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1: Coming up on the show tomorrow, falling birth rates and older parents. 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
8: And you're welcome back to the final hour of Late Date this weekend. And thanks a million to Natasha there in the newsroom. And let's check in with the messages now again before we drive on. Hi to John Byrne, who's he's keeping me great company there. Appreciate the message there, John. We have Patrick as well. And we have Brian, who's out in California, I believe. And he says, my buddy Anthony is down in Mexico recovering from a long few months. Have a song in mind? Do you have a song in mind that we can give send out for him and carry their hard workers who need a getaway? Appreciate you. And I appreciate the message and appreciate the, you listening as well there, Brian. I have this one there. No, I'm going to send it out to Anthony and Carrie as well. I just get a great vibe off this one. This is some country blues, I suppose you could call it. This is John D. Graham. I think he's from a Texan, probably from Austin, I'd say. John D. Graham. This is called Things Might Turn Out Right.

Yeah, we got things rolling this hour with John D. Graham. And things might turn out right, sending that one out to Anthony and Carrie. And they're down in Mexico now, to Brian as well, in California, with Dusty Springfield in from the iconic album Dusty in Memphis, 1969. So much love. And then from 1996, Everything But the Girl. So different to the music that they put out most recently. That's the beauty of Everything But the Girl. That was a covers EP that they brought out in 1996, and that was the first track on it, Love Is Strange. Buddy Holly's Love Is Strange. And a regular of market asked the Beatles an ocht. Oh, this is Harry Mack. He's just in from the pub. Beidh Rodéigean, oh, and the Beach Boys, no, and the Eagles. Oh, sure, listen, he comes back from the pub, he has no news. He just comes in with the music requests. Listen, Harry Mack, it's great to hear from you, and we'll try to get to something from the Eagles, all right. But I'm going to go to 1998 now, and this band from Southport, Gomez, much loved band at the time. They had a big album called Bring It On. This is taken from it. This is Here Comes the Breeze.

I was on here in the chair for Late Date on Thursday night, and I played Just Another Tone by Johnny Doohan, and an email popped in from, I think it was Rebecca, and said, that sounds exactly like Roger Whittaker's Durham Tone. And I was completely unfamiliar with it, and still was until I just played it right now. And the two of them are very similar. The string arrangements are very, very similar. But that was Roger Whittaker, a songwriter, a Kenyan-British songwriter, back to the late 60s now with that one, Roger Whittaker and Durham Tone. And before that, we had Gomez, a band from Southport, also in England, and Here Comes the Breeze from the album Bring It On in 1998. Going to 1959 now, and this is Miles Davis from the iconic Kind of Blue. This is Blue in Green.

from Kind of Blue, Miles Davis and Blue in Green. And the time now is just gone 1:30. So I'm going to check in with the messages. We have somebody there enjoying the music, asking about, oh, this says their local soccer team. Oh, this is Paddy Kenny in Castlebar. Paddy, I missed your message there on Friday evening. I know you were saying hi to your friend there, or your is it brother-in-law in Turner's Cross. But anyway, Paddy's local soccer team are coming down to play at Douglas Hall, and he asks, is that near Monk?

We have Colm as well in Killester, and he says, enjoying the music, Ray. What was that song by Kris Kristofferson on Thursday night? Well, I tell you what, I'm delighted you asked now, because it leads on to the next one. I played The Junkie and the Juice Head by Kris Kristofferson. It's actually the full title, Junkie and the Juice Head Minus Me. And yeah, and it was he would have picked it up from Johnny Cash, and Johnny Cash is where we're going next. This is another cover version, actually. This is Johnny Cash, and backed up by Fiona Apple. We'll have something from Fiona Apple after this. This is Johnny Cash's take on Like a Bridge Over Troubled Water.

The original from the Beatles was in 1969, and that one was from 1998, Fiona Apple, Across, her take on Across the Universe. Before that, we had Johnny Cash featuring the voice of Fiona Apple, and that one is one famously produced by Rick Rubin, taken from the American Four was the collection that one was taken from. Johnny Cash and his take on Like a Bridge Over Troubled Water. Carmel from Rathmoyne says, Ray, I wonder, did you see the documentary on the making of that song, the original one? Originally two verses, and Paul Simon had to be persuaded to add the third. I didn't know. That sounds good, though. Absolutely. We have somebody, Dennis in Dillon's Cross. Ray, I'm not sure, I'm almost sure Roger Whittaker didn't write that song, Durham Town. I think I remember him saying that somebody sent it to him. I really enjoyed it, now I must say. And I didn't know that either. No, Dennis, thanks a million. And glad you're picking up on it tonight. Porrick as well says Roger Whittaker was a great whistler. Ah, listen, you can't beat a bit of old Fadil. Absolutely. Roger Whittaker, and enjoyed the shows at the weekend, he says. And hello from a wintry Melbourne, Austria. You have the shortest day of the year now coming up down in that hemisphere. Hi to Ger as well in Abbey Leaks. And we had TC in touch as well. Siobhan in Nace. Listen, this is another Roger Whittaker one. Ray, did you know that Roger Whittaker and his wife lived in Ireland for a while, for a number of years? I didn't know that at all. Sure, listen, we're making fierce ground here all together. Maybe you would play him singing Morning Has Broken sometime. I will, Siobhan. Yeah, especially now with that that reaction to him tonight. But anyway, listen, we'll keep it going with Brian Eno when he teams up with Bono and U2. Together they recorded under the name Passengers. This is taken from a film called Beyond the Clouds. It's called Your Blue Room.

sending that one out to Breed and Friend in Mallow. That was Elvis Costello and Every Day I Write the Book from the album Punch the Clock, 1983. Before that, Brisbane's The Go-Betweens and Love Goes On from 1988 and the album 16 Lovers Lane. And before that again, we had you two teaming up with Brian Eno under the name Passengers. And that was a track called Your Blue Room. And a few more people were in touch about Roger Whittaker. Big fans of Roger Whittaker in touch tonight. Great to hear. Dennis up in Dillon's Cross had suggested that he hadn't written or that the song Durham Town was sent to him, but Tony in Douglas is adamant that yeah, Roger Whittaker did write Durham Town. It was originally called The Lever. Yeah, and it was great to hear him, big fan. So listen, yeah, let's get some Roger Whittaker back on air next week. And Siobhan reminded us that Roger Whittaker lived in Ireland for a while. And Dennis Desmond, the promoter here in Cork, another man who could write a book, I'd say. He says Roger Whittaker did write at Durham Town and he lived in Ireland for 13 years. So there we go. We'll get back to Roger next week. But we're going to finish up with the Eagles tonight. And just enough time to say thank you so much for listening and your wonderful company. Looking forward to next weekend. It's the Eagles and One of These Nights. Iha vá, Chairde.

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RT News at 2 o'clock. I'm Natasha Murta. Good morning. The US and Iran say they have reached a deal to halt their war. In a post on his Truth Social platform, President Donald Trump said the deal was complete and that he was fully authorizing the toll-free opening of the Strait of Hormuz and removing the US naval blockade of Iran. Meanwhile, Iranian state media has announced the cessation of war with the United States. Pakistan, which has been mediating between the two sides, said the signing ceremony would be in Switzerland next week. The European Union will open the first part of the process for Ukraine and Moldova to join the EU following Hungary's lifting of its veto on the accession of Ukraine. The process will formally open tonight through an intergovernmental conference following a meeting of EU foreign ministers in Luxembourg. The government has warmly welcomed the development since EU enlargement will be a central priority of the upcoming Irish presidency. Employers, trade unions and government ministers will meet later this morning in Dublin Castle to discuss their priorities for the budget in October. The coalition has billed the event and says it will focus on taking actions following its recent long-term forecast, which highlighted economic challenges between now and 2065. But immediate cost pressures caused by inflation and rising energy prices will be a high priority as budget preparations get underway. And the weather forecast. It will be dry overnight with clear spells, though it will turn cloudier in the southwest later with the odd spot of drizzle possible. There's also a chance of an isolated shower in the east. Lowest temperatures of 9 to 12 degrees. And that's all from the newsroom for now.

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1: RTE News at 3 o'clock. I'm Niall Gormley. Good morning. The United States and Iran have agreed to a peace deal and an immediate permanent end to military operations on all fronts, including Lebanon. The initial announcement from mediator Pakistan was quickly confirmed by Washington and Tehran, and an official signing ceremony is scheduled for this Friday in Switzerland. Israel is not a party to the agreement and has not confirmed if it will halt operations in Lebanon. 12 people have been killed in a plane crash in Missouri in the United States. The plane carrying a pilot and 11 passengers on a skydiving flight crashed in a field and was engulfed in flames. The accident happened shortly after the plane took off from Butler Memorial Airport yesterday morning. The European Union will open the first part of its process for Ukraine and Moldova to join the bloc after Hungary lifted its veto on the accession of Ukraine. The process will be formally opened tonight through an intergovernmental conference following a meeting of EU foreign ministers in Luxembourg. The government has welcomed the development as EU enlargement will be a central priority of the upcoming Irish presidency. Employers, trade unions and government ministers will meet this morning in Dublin Castle to discuss their priorities for the budget in October. The meeting will focus on the government's recent long-term forecast, which highlighted economic challenges between now and 2065. Cost pressures will be a high priority as negotiations on tax and spending measures get underway. And the weather forecast, it will be dry overnight with clear spells, though turning cloudier in the southwest later with the odd spot of drizzle possible. Lowest temperatures of 9 to 12 degrees. And that's all from the newsroom for the moment.
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1: RTE News at 4 o'clock. I'm Niall Gormley. Good morning. The United States and Iran have said they have agreed on a framework to end the war, to halt the US blockade of Iran, and to reopen the Strait of Hormuz. The announcement of the pact has led to an immediate fall in oil prices. The memorandum of understanding is scheduled to be officially signed this Friday in Switzerland. There was no immediate reaction to the announcement from Israel, which has said it is not party to the US-Iran talks. The European Union will open the first part of the process for Ukraine and Moldova to join the bloc after Hungary has lifted its veto on the accession of Ukraine. The process will formally open tonight through an intergovernmental conference following a meeting of EU foreign ministers in Luxembourg. The government has welcomed the development as EU enlargement will be a central priority of the upcoming Irish presidency. 12 people have been killed in a plane crash in Missouri in the United States. The plane carrying a pilot and 11 passengers on a skydiving flight crashed in a field and was engulfed in flames. The accident happened shortly after the plane took off from Butler Memorial Airport yesterday morning. The UK government is expected to announce a ban on access to social media for under-16s this morning. UK Prime Minister Keir Starmer will announce reforms to protect children online at a Downing Street press conference. The UK is expected to follow Australia's example of raising the minimum age to 16 for all the major social media sites, but will also include a ban on some AI chatbots. And the weather forecast, dry tonight with clear spells, though turning cloudy in the southwest later. Lowest temperatures of 9 to 12 degrees and a light, moderate to easterly or variable winds. And that's all from the newsroom for the moment.
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1: 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I'm back with the shaker of a soul, boss, most tunnering, storming, sound of soul.

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0: RT News at 5 o'clock. I'm Natasha Murtagh. Good morning. The US and Iran say they have reached a deal to halt their war. In a post on his Truth Social platform, President Donald Trump said the deal was complete and that he was fully authorizing the toll-free opening of the Strait of Hormuz and removing the US naval blockade of Iran. Iranian state media said the agreement also included the end of the war in Lebanon. The initial announcement from mediator Pakistan was quickly confirmed by Washington and Tehran, and an official signing ceremony was scheduled for Friday in Switzerland. A joint statement by the UK, France, Germany and Italy welcomed the announcement of the agreement, saying the reopening of the strait was essential. It also stressed that Iran must never acquire a nuclear weapon. The Minister for Foreign Affairs and Trade, Helen McEntee, will today travel to Luxembourg for the final meeting of EU foreign ministers before Ireland assumes the presidency of the Council of the European Union. The meeting comes at a significant moment for Ireland, with the government preparing to lead the EU agenda over the next 6 months. Discussions will focus on the Middle East, continued support for Ukraine, EU-China relations and EU enlargement. A skydiving plane has crashed in the US state of Missouri, killing 12 people. The private plane carrying 11 skydivers and a pilot crashed in a field near a highway after it turned around for an unknown reason. The accident happened yesterday morning, shortly after the plane took off from Butler Memorial Airport. And the weather forecast. It will be dry this morning with clear spells, though it will turn cloudier in the southwest later. Lowest temperatures of 9 to 12 degrees. That's all from the newsroom for now.
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1: And a very good morning to you. It's Monday, the 15th of June. And it's Shea Byrne back again. Until 7 o'clock. And maybe even tomorrow, we'll see.

American native Keb Moe, Life is Beautiful. He played the concert hall last Monday, and one of our listeners with their other half went off and enjoyed it and had an overnight stay.

went and did a few things. I'll tell you about that during the course of the next 2 weeks. I'll keep talking about it. Drive you mad. And I was on Lyric yesterday, which was lovely, covering for my old buddy, Simon Delaney, who you meet regularly when he drops in to say hello, when he's covering for the Mart. Dry spells with hazy sunshine for most at first. However, cloud will thicken from the southwest and west through the morning and afternoon, bringing a few patches of light rain and drizzle. Some sunny spells will develop from the southwest in the evening. Highest temperatures of 15 to 20 degrees, with mostly light southeasterly winds veering southwesterly through the day. And tonight, a mix of cloud and clear spells, outbreaks of light rain, 10 to 14. But today, 15 to 20, and tomorrow, 15 to 20. A little bit of patchy drizzle and rain, but nothing spectacular as it has been over the last few days. Yeah, I might have been off, but there was some doozies of weather. A lot of weather. This is for Leanne this morning, one of her favourite songs.

0: Never Be the Sun, the late great Dolores Keane. And before that, Half the World Away, the Oasis song, with that particular version from Aurora. As I say, that's for Leanne and Dara. Now, 17 minutes to 6 o'clock here on RT Radio, and I'll take a little break.
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Crystal Gayle, known as Migma, Brown Eyes Blue. Do you know her famous sister? We shall mention it in a moment. What time is it at all? 13 minutes to 6 o'clock here on RT Radio 1. Let's have a look at some texts and emails, etc., etc., etc. Yul Brynner, the King and I. Enough said. Thick cloud has moved in. Excuse me? Oh, I thought you were talking about me. Thick cloud has moved in over the Mizzen Peninsula, but we had two beautiful days of sunshine. And Joey the Retriever is getting big and eating the garden furniture. These things happen. Particularly like the wicker ones, don't they? Well, the pretend wicker ones. They're probably like the real wicker ones even more, but they're very expensive now. So it's all that plastic wicker, which, unless you, even if you buy the expensive ones, they don't wear very well. A lot of those chucked in the bin, particularly the ones that are good price, and they're the ones that I go for because that's the way it has to be. What a gorgeous weekend. Herself had the head up for the home improvements. I can tell you, if it didn't move in this house or garden, it got painted or weeded. I'm knackered already. It's only Monday, says Billy. Morning, Billy. Packing up the swim bag and making tea. Weather's so good. Miriam sleeps in cabin Tealy. Actually, it is nice out. It's mild outside and the sun was beginning to peep above the horizon there just a few minutes ago. I just popped into the corridor, had a quick look because I got some water from the machine, from the water bottle outside, and the sun was just starting to peep up. Well, you know, sunrise. It was lovely. Got into the car yesterday and got petrol at about 3:30 and turned on Lyric and was stunned to hear a very familiar voice. Yeah, it was just a one day only thing for the moment, just listening to or covering for my friend Simon Delaney. So that's from Grania in Ballymore. Morning, Grania. Hope you're well. Beautiful early morning in Skibbereen. Enjoyed the company of the Christopher Columbus replica ship, the Santa Maria. It's tied up in Baltimore since Tuesday. Our grandsons, Fionn and Fiacre, went on board with us yesterday and they were mesmerised. Oh, that's a great memory for them. She sails this morning early, so I'm heading there with a few pals and my dog to wish the crew safe journey. The simple pleasures in this mad world. That's from Declan McCarthy this morning. So it's lovely. The Christopher Columbus replica ship was in Baltimore for the week, Santa Maria, and heading off this morning on its voyage, its continuing voyage. We had a beautiful blessing of the graves in Dunshacklade yesterday, thanks to the lovely priest. And say hello to my sister Marion and family, who I met there in the brilliant sunshine. We had a picnic and a catch-up beside Tom's grave. Magic. And say hello to Una in Sudbury. She's also up early to hear all the news. And that's from Jane this morning. That's a nice thing to do. Just back from our walk. Weather lovely. Great big sky. Hello to Mary, Greta and Rita in Kinlescully in County Monaghan. Cloudy and dry in Drogheda at the moment. It's hopefully replicated across this morning. A very tender and vulnerable Rossies fan is travelling to Dublin from Ballyhadreen this morning after they limped out of the championship over the weekend. Play something apt. Oh God, what do you play to? Mona Lisa's and Mad Hatters, maybe?

0: From Honky Chateau, it's the name of the album, Mona Lisa's and Mad Hatter's, the unmistakable voice of Mr. Elton John. Morning to Jim and lovely Carlo. I was there a few weeks ago and Carlo, it was gorgeous. It was a beautiful sunny day, which means it was a couple of weeks ago. And good morning to everybody at the Riverside Cafe, where I sat outside and looked at the barrow of my old house. I think I told you that before, but anyway. Greetings from Donegal. What a beautiful morning and a gorgeous day. And a picture of what I woke to this morning. How lucky am I? Thank you from Joan this morning, Joan Ward. And there it is, the sun coming up and the trees in the fields. Looks gorgeous. Great day at the Bolivar Horse Show at the weekend. In true Irish style for the mini heatwave. The sun cream may have been in short supply. Oh no, John. But you get a little tubes of it. You can get them at the supermarkets or the chemist. Little tube, pop it in the pocket. Or the big good value one, because they all have to be to a certain EU standard, so safety standard. So the own brand supermarket ones and the very expensive ones, some of them might have better moisturizers, etc., but the SPF, the sun barrier, has to be to a certain level, so even if it's expensive or reasonably priced, they'll still do the job. So you should pop one of those in the glove box, please. We've got a break to take. It's 3.5 minutes to 6 o'clock.
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0: The United States and Iran have agreed to a peace deal and an immediate and permanent end to military operations on all fronts, including Lebanon, signalling the apparent end to more than 3 months of war in the Middle East. In a post on his Truth Social platform, President Donald Trump said the deal was complete and that he was fully authorising the toll-free opening of the Strait of Hormuz and removing the US naval blockade of Iran. The initial announcement from mediator Pakistan was quickly confirmed by Washington and Tehran, and an official signing ceremony was scheduled for Friday in Switzerland. A joint statement by the UK, France, Germany and Italy welcomed the announcement of the agreement, saying the reopening of the Strait of Hormuz was essential. It also stressed that Iran must never acquire a nuclear weapon. The European Union will open the first part of the process for Ukraine and Moldova to join the EU following Hungary's lifting of its veto on the accession of Ukraine. The process will formally open this evening through an intergovernmental conference following a meeting of EU foreign ministers in Luxembourg. The government has warmly welcomed the development, since EU enlargement will be a central priority of the upcoming Irish presidency. Employers, trade unions and government ministers will meet this morning in Dublin Castle to discuss their priorities for the budget in October. The coalition has billed the event Reforming Now for a Secure Future and says it will focus on taking actions following its recent long-term forecast, which highlighted economic challenges between now and 2065, but immediate cost pressures caused by inflation and rising energy prices will be a high priority as budget preparations get underway. Ukraine says Russian airstrikes targeting the capital and other cities have killed at least 9 people. The wave of attacks came as news of a US-Iran deal started to open a path to peace in the Middle East war, highlighting the lack of progress towards an end to over 4 years of fighting in Ukraine. The weather forecast today will be dry with spells of hazy sunshine for most at first. Cloud will thicken from the southwest and west through the morning and afternoon, bringing a few patches of light rain and drizzle. Some sunny spells will develop from the southwest in the evening. Highs today of 15 to 20 degrees. And that's all from the newsroom for now.
1: 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It's time to go over to Mitt Aaron for the RTE Syria forecast. Where's the button? There it is. And a very good morning to Donal Egan.
2: Thanks, Shay. So there's a small craft warning in operation and a meteorological situation at 0300 hours. An anticyclone of 1,027 hectopascals centred over Iceland extends a weakening ridge of high pressure over Ireland between two depressions of 997 hectopascals centred over Scandinavia and the Mid-Atlantic. Forecast for Irish coastal waters from Hotead to Valentia to Bloody Foreland and for the South Irish Sea. Southeasterly or variable force 2 to 4, imminent veering south to southwest between Hookhead and Errishead, soon veering south to southwest force 3 to 5 everywhere. Forecast for Irish coastal waters from Bloody Foreland to Belfast Lough to Hotead and for the North Irish Sea, easterly force 4 to 6, soon decreasing east to southeast force 3 to 5, later decreasing variable force 2 to 4. Under weather for all Irish coastal waters and for the Irish Sea, cloud

0: To fair with isolated showers, becoming cloudy with isolated outbreaks of rain and drizzle, some mist and fog patches too, and visibility reducing moderate or poor in any precipitation, mist and fog, otherwise good, and the outlook for a further 24 hours, light to fresh, south to southwest winds, weather mostly cloudy with patchy outbreaks of rain and drizzle, some mist and fog patches too. Now the coastal reports at 5 a.m. Malin Head, east southeast, 13 knots, cloudy, 18 miles, 1015, falling slowly. Buoy M5 off the southeast coast, east southeast, 12 knots, 1011, falling slowly. Roaches Point, east northeast, 9 knots, cloudy, 12 miles, 1011, falling slowly. Valentia, calm, cloudy, 21 miles, 1011, falling slowly. Balmullet, southeast, 6 knots, cloudy, 16 miles, 1012, falling slowly. And finally, Dublin Airport, east, 4 knots, cloudy, 12 miles, 1014, falling. And that's it. Back to you, Shay.
1: 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Heading for 7 minutes past 6 o'clock here on RT Radio 1. Papers on the way.

That's Lewis Capaldi, and that's called Stay Love. 6:10 here on RT Radio 1. Let's have a quick look at the front pages of the newspapers this morning. We'll start with the Irish Daily Star and the Irish Daily Mirror. The headlines: horror golf club attack, beaten with golf clubs on street, man covered in blood after gang's attack. This is Saturday night around 11 p.m. on Cork Street in Dublin, which is not far from the Coombe Hospital. There was an altercation, seemingly in a pub, and that spilled out onto the street. There were golf clubs retrieved from a car, and it was circulating widely on social media, video of that beatings, of the beatings happening on the street. Gardaí are investigating. That's the Irish Daily Star and the Irish Daily Mirror this morning. Front page of the Irish Sun: Mac wanted guinea pig to whack Hutches. We'll decipher that for you. Sean McGovern, who's now been tried and convicted, tried to recruit a hitman called Mark Desmond, his nickname is the Guinea Pig, for his war against the Jerry Hutches gang. The now-jailed Kinahan cartel's lieutenant's plan was thwarted when Desmond, a notorious sex offender, was shot dead in December 2016. Front page of the Herald's story about the same gentleman, but now referring to his now-vacant house. Property scammers are using Kinahan cartel Sean McGovern's former address in a scam, a con. The derelict property of 219 Kildare Road, Crumlin, is being advertised on the property site to let for females only. It was seized by from McGovern by the CAB, Criminal Assets Bureau. It was purchased by Dublin City Council in 2021, but has remained boarded up and derelict ever since. There have been attempts to start the work on that property, but let's just say they've been thwarted. Workmen. That's the front page of the Herald with the address being used in the scam ad. Front page of the Irish Independent: road offences hit new high but checkpoints cut back. There's a nice picture of Ger Brennan, Dublin manager, as he's surrounded by well-wishers. He's returned from a sideline ban. He watched his team overcome Cavan in the GAA Football Championship. We'll have more of that at 6:45. Tyler Miller took a nice photograph there with Ger with his hands on the shoulders of a young fan and surrounded by other fans in Dublin jerseys. Front page of the Irish Daily Mail: the housing crisis is to blame for fall off in marriages. Bishop Dennis Nulty warned that the decline in marriages is a concern not only for the church but for wider society. He said the cost of housing is now the biggest obstacle facing young couples preparing for marriage in Ireland. Professor Ronan Lines of daft.ie backed up his comments, stating, "We're looking at a boomerang generation who've now left their family homes only to return because they can't afford a house or to get married." Bishop Nulty is the head of Accord, the Catholic Marriage Care Service. And he said the Central Statistics Office figures show that the number of people getting married has gone down. "It's good for the state. It shows a commitment to a couple to have to one another. And if we have fewer, it will affect wider society." That's on the front page of the Irish Daily Mail. Well, anecdotally, there's a lot of people I know who want to get married, but they're actually waiting till they can afford a house before they get married. That's on the front page of the Irish Daily Mail this morning. Front page of the Irish Times main story: the sun shines on Mark Carney as he visits County Mayo. Frank McNally writes extensively about his visit and his interactions with the public and the speeches, etc., that he's made. US and Iran finalised deal to extend ceasefire in Gulf, the memorandum of understanding hopefully to be signed today. President Donald Trump saying that the Strait of Hormuz will open immediately. Well, we'll see. Some commentators casting doubt on the details of what will happen immediately, but any progress is good. Switzerland voters rejected a proposal to cap the country's population at 10 million people, delivering a surprise defeat to a right-wing initiative. That's on the front page of the Irish Times this morning. The front page of the Irish Examiner: autopsy system in crisis over staff. That's the chief state pathologist has warned of an increasing crisis in the Department of Justice's ability to carry out autopsies on homicides and suspicious deaths due to widespread staffing shortages. Linda Mulligan told the Irish Examiner that Ireland's four full-time state pathologists are facing increased pressure as more hospitals pull the plug on autopsy services. According to Dr. Mulligan, the fallout from three Dublin hospitals, the Mater, St. James's and Beaumont, shuttering autopsy services has led to the Dublin District Mortuary operating at twice its intended capacity. It's on a very tight site, the Dublin City Mortuary, Dublin District Mortuary. The one in Whitehall is an old Garda station. There's no room to expand there at all. And even if they did, they may not be able to staff it.
Also on the front page of the Irish Examiner, you may have come across this anecdotally or read some evidence of it over the last while, but slushy drinks, the ones that you get in the newsagents and the convenience shops, the frozen ice drinks, slushy drinks may be banned for young children after additive warning. That's a potential ban will be considered in light of additives from a food safety experts have warned. The government health minister Jennifer Carroll McNeill said the government will work with regulators on the popular iced-based drinks, but an outright ban must be in keeping with EU laws. It's got to do with glycerol. Now, it's an approved additive. It's a sugar or a sugar-like substance. It reduces the sugar content of drinks and gives them their slushy effect. And it's considered safe, but for young children, potential side effects include headaches, nausea, vomiting, and at very high levels, rare but more serious symptoms such as shock, hypoglycemia, and loss of consciousness. That's on the front page of the Irish Examiner. And we'll finish with a picture from the front page. Noel Sweeney took this picture. It's of a crowd of buzzy bees. Well, actually, they're members of the Joan Denise Moriarty School of Dance, and they're taking part in the Midsummer Festival Parade in Cork, in the sunshine, and they're all dressed up and makeup and to be made to look like bees. They have their buzzy bee wings on and their black and yellow costumes. Great picture taken by Noel Sweeney, something rarely on the front page of any of the newspapers, to make you smile. That's the Irish Examiner this morning. Not a song about bees, but a song about cats. Well, sort of.

0: Mark Umber, Belong Together is the name of that song. Tanya Royt, good morning to you.
1: Good morning, Shane.
0: How are you this morning?
1: I'm very good. Lovely hearing you. Welcome back.
0: Thank you very much. The sun is shining outside. Or is it? Or is it bright? What kind of a day is it? I haven't seen it in about 3 hours.
1: It was pink when I left the house. The sky, I mean. So it's a good sign. It means this, we'll see the sun. Is it shining where you are? Or do you have access to the sun?
0: I'm in the basement.
1: Okay.
0: And you come through one door, you know, the control room. And now I'm inside the further door, further on from the control room. And the corridor outside. In the basement of the radio centre.
1: All right, can you run out during an outbreak?
0: What are you talking about running? What? 26 minutes past six. There'll be no running this morning. Markets are reacting to this proposed or maybe on its way peace deal.
1: Yeah, it's positive news, I suppose, for all of us. The sun is shining geopolitically, hopefully. Now, markets surged in Asia today on the news of a tentative peace deal between the US and Iran. Shares in Japan and South Korea jumped over 5%, while European futures like DAX in Frankfurt and the FTSE index in London went up by around 1% to 2% before the opening bell. Market participants, governments and consumers are obviously hoping that inflation will ease globally after months of volatility and soaring energy prices. Already, the price of Brent crude oil fell 5% to $83 a barrel. That's well away from its peak of $126 in May. Analysts say it can go down to $80 by the end of the year, assuming exports through the Strait of Hormuz can resume quickly. Now, there is still a lot of uncertainty and lack of details on freedom of shipping. Donald Trump said the Strait of Hormuz would remain toll-free, but Tehran wants to control the waterway, obviously. But any toll would undermine the freedom of the seas principle of international law. It is essential to global supply chains and the basis for the entire trading system. If Iran can control the Strait of Hormuz, who's to say that Taiwan Strait or even the English Channel or the Strait of Gibraltar might not also be tolled at some point? So there can't be any toll. And in terms of the oil prices, if the drop in oil is sustained, it would reduce the risk of inflation and thus the need to hike interest rates. This week, central banks are due to meet in the US and the UK and several other nations around the world. All but Japan are expected to keep interest rates unchanged. Obviously, the European Central Bank raised interest rates here for the Eurozone last week by 0.25%. But the question is now whether more hikes are expected later this year.
0: E-waste.
1: Yes, so Ireland is recycling more electrical waste than ever before. That's according to the figures from Waste Electrical and Electronic Ireland, the country's largest recycling scheme. It said that consumers recycled a record 21 million electronic and electrical waste items last year, or 7,500 truckloads. That's roughly 25 kilograms of household electrical equipment per person. That includes millions of small appliances, but also TVs, monitors and fridges. More than 1.4 million vape devices were recycled through the scheme as well. Now, e-waste is becoming more elaborate and the focus now is moving beyond simply collecting waste to ensuring valuable materials like lithium and aluminium are recovered to strict standards and kept within the circular economy. Now, already 82% of materials collected were recovered for reuse in manufacturing, but consumers are still encouraged to recycle old and broken electricals and batteries free of charge through local authority civic amenity centres and participating retailers. But we're already doing pretty well.
0: Oh, good news. Thank you very much, Tanya.
1: Thanks, Shay.
0: And see you later.
1: See you later.
0: Enjoy the fine weather today, Tanya. We'll talk to you soon. Now heading for at nearly 6:30. We'll take a little break and back with news.
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2: RTE News on Radio 1 with Ailey Sheehy. Good morning. The United States and Iran have agreed to a peace deal and an immediate and permanent end to military operations on all fronts, including Lebanon, signalling the apparent end to more than 3 months of war in the Middle East. In a post on his Truth Social platform, the US President Donald Trump said the deal was complete and that he was fully authorising the toll-free opening of the Strait of Hormuz and removing the U.S. naval blockade of Iran. The initial announcement from mediator Pakistan was quickly confirmed by Washington and Tehran, and an official signing ceremony was scheduled for Friday in Switzerland. A joint statement by the UK, France, Germany and Italy welcomed the announcement of the agreement, saying the reopening of the Strait of Hormuz was essential. It also stressed that Iran must never acquire a nuclear weapon. The European Union will open the first part of the process for Ukraine and Moldova to join the EU following Hungary's lifting of its veto on the accession of Ukraine. The process will formally open this evening through an intergovernmental conference following a meeting of EU foreign ministers in Luxembourg. The government has warmly welcomed the development since EU enlargement will be a central priority of the upcoming Irish presidency. Employers, trade unions and government ministers will meet this morning in Dublin Castle to discuss their priorities for the budget in October. The coalition has billed the event Reforming Now for a Secure Future and says it will focus on taking actions following its recent long-term forecast, which highlighted economic challenges between now and 2065, but immediate cost pressures caused by inflation and rising energy prices will be a high priority as budget preparations get underway. Ukraine says Russian airstrikes targeting the capital and other cities have killed at least 9 people. The missiles also set Kyiv's historic Dormition Cathedral on fire. The wave of attacks came as news of a US-Iran deal started to open a path to peace in the Middle East war, highlighting the lack of progress towards an end to over 4 years of fighting in Ukraine. And the weather forecast today will be dry with sunny spells and hazy sunshine for most at first. Cloud will thicken from the southwest and west through the morning and afternoon, bringing a few patches of light rain and drizzle. Some sunny spells will develop from the southwest in the evening. Highest temperatures today, 15 to 20 degrees. That's all from the newsroom for now. Back to you, Shay.
3: Ailish, thank you very much. What time is it at all? 26 minutes to 7 o'clock here on RT Radio 1. Mystic Lipstick. She will.

Morikawa Mystic Lipstick. Rose Mead has been on, my favorite rendition of a Jimmy song from Rose this morning. When you put Sunshine on Leith on your long list of tunes for us, I will, Rose. Rose, I think I played that about a month ago, The Proclaimers, but a great song. We will play it for you. Of course we will. All the members of Castle Warden Golf Club in Kildare, we're preparing for our open week starting this Friday. We're hoping for good weather. I hope you get it, Tomás. Maria and Nathan are listening in London. Good morning, Maria and Nathan. A thought for Mary, who finished up her concerts on Saturday night in Vicar Street. Thanks for the memories, Mary. Mary Black. The live circuit will never be the same again. That's from JD. We saw Al Stewart in the National Concert Hall on his final concert tour also. It was a fantastic night of hits and more. A great performer. That's from Kevin Byrne in Selbridge. Al Stewart played the Year of the Cat a little bit earlier. And what about a song for our cousin, Dave Speedy Lynch, the fastest bred man and from Roscrea? That's from all your Coonan cousins today. And a very, very special request this morning for a fabulous man, Seamus McLaughlin. It's the first day of his retirement. He finished on Friday from Tato, where he's been for many, many years. We're looking forward to the fun times and new adventures with him. Lots of love, Stephanie, Stephen and James. I had the pleasure of meeting Seamus at a charity event a number of years ago, and he's kept in touch ever since. And an absolute, utter gentleman. I think anybody who knows him would tell you that. But Seamus McLaughlin, enjoy your retirement. And next time I see you, you'll be in the golf clothes, not in the suit.

0: Miley Cyrus, she can write her own name in the sand and send herself flowers and talk to herself for hours. I don't need you. That's the exact sentiment of that song. I don't need you.
1: 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People's Art on Stephen's Green. Hundreds of artists, thousands of paintings.
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13: With the latest traffic and travel news, I'm Orla Woods. Starting in Dublin, the Swords Road has an inbound delay as you head towards Griffith Avenue, and the Quays in the city centre are busy heading east. That's between the Halfpenny Bridge and O'Connell Bridge.

0: In Kildare, the N7 eastbound will slow you down between Junction 9 Naas North and Junction 6 Castle Warden. And the M4 eastbound in Kildare is busiest from Junction 7 Maynooth to Junction 6 Selbridge. Elsewhere, there are some roadworks causing delays in Tipperary. There's a traffic management system on the Knockavilla to Garran Row Road. And finally, in Cork, there's a stop-go system in place on the Model Farm Road. That's between the Manor and the Rossa Avenue Junction. That's your latest traffic and travel news.
1: Woodsy, thank you very much.
0: Thank you.
1: Were you working over the weekend or did you have a nice weekend?
0: I was actually at a wedding. Yeah, I spent the whole weekend down in Wexford and then the day two was in Tipperary. So, lovely weekend, lovely wholesome.
1: Which part of Wexford were you in?
0: In Wexford town itself.
1: Lovely.
0: Yeah, it was lovely.
1: When I was a kid, I used to love the railway, the entire locomotive going across the quay. Did you see that? The railway tracks across the quay?
0: I did not. I saw the church and then we saw the inside of the venue and then we saw our hotel. That's about as much as I've seen.
1: Oh, you had a good time.
0: Yeah, it was lovely. It was so nice.
1: Ah, that's nice. And you had the weather for it as well, which makes a huge difference.
0: Like on the Friday, people were sitting outside, you know, when they're all off taking their photographs and everything, and people were getting sunburned. It was great.
1: Great. I was in the Riverside Hotel in Enniscorthy, not too far from where you were, actually, 20 minutes maybe from where you were. And there was a lovely couple. Well, we weren't there for a wedding, but we saw them there. And the bride looked gorgeous. Clodagh and Kevin got married. So, and I think the Clodagh works in the hotel in the Riverside. So all the staff were just buzzing around her. So it was just lovely. And the weather was gorgeous. And there was kids everywhere. It was just really nice. They have a lovely terrace there overlooking the Slaney. So I just sat there and had tea and coffee and toasted ham and cheese sandwich.
0: Oh, and just watched all the chaos.
1: And watched. Well, I'll see you tomorrow.
0: No, I'm back on Wednesday.
1: Okay, talk to you then.
0: See you later.
1: Take care. Bye, Wednesday. Take care. And Dublin calling Tullamore. Dublin calling Tullamore.
2: Good morning.
1: Good morning, my friend. How are you?
2: How are you?
1: Just having great form. Super. 2 weeks off. Had some leave to take, and I took a little rest, and it was lovely.
2: It's great to have you back.
1: Well, thank you very much. Tell us where you are.
2: So I'm here in the Midlands. I'm in Tullamore, the Tullamore Court Hotel, very early in Tullamore is just waking up now, Shay, this morning. A little bit of activity out on the... We're overlooking the main road here. Great location. Sun is shining and we are looking forward to our GAA draws coming up at 8:35 on Morning Ireland. So they're to come. Really looking forward to them and really at the business end of the season as well. And given all the drama we had yesterday, really looking forward to these draws. The two of them. Yesterday, Louth beat Armagh with a last-minute goal to book a place in the All-Ireland quarter-finals. Galway will join them in the last eight after a three-point win against Westmeath, and Tyrone are also into the quarter-finals after a late win against Mayo. Dublin beat Cavan to take their place in the final round of qualifiers, and that is the draw which is coming up a little bit later on. So make sure you tune in for that. Promises to be... eventful, I think, already. That's my prediction. Two big games in the Glen Dimplex Camogie Championship yesterday. Galway beat Waterford. Cork got the better of Tipperary. At the World Cup, Germany beat Curaçao 7-1. Bit of a hammering there for the Minnows. The Netherlands and Japan played out a 2-2 draw. Ivory Coast were 1-0 winners against Ecuador. And Sweden beat Tunisia 5-1. Shane Lowry finished with a 71 at the Canadian Open to end the event on 8-under par. Disappointing finish for him in the end because he had played himself into contention over the weekend. Shane ended up on 9 shots actually behind the winner, Bud Cawley. And in the motorsport, Lewis Hamilton won the Barcelona Catalunya Grand Prix, his first win as a Ferrari driver there. And Alex Dunn claimed second place in the end in the F2 race. He was originally third, but a penalty for one of his rivals meant he was upgraded to second. So that is all the sport for now, but back with lots more on Morning Ireland. Our next bulletin is at 7:35. Joined by some very special guests, Shay, here in Tullamore.
1: Sounds good. Are you staying for the day?
2: Do you know what? I might actually chill out for a while. We had an early start this morning setting up, so definitely putting the feet up after this and having a nice cup of coffee and take it all in.
1: Do a bit of shopping in the Bridge Centre. Say hello to everybody there.
2: And come here, you were talking there when you were a young fella and the locomotives.
1: That wasn't there yesterday, was it? How dare you? I was in Enniscorthy for the weekend, actually. We went in to see some friends on Friday and Saturday. And really nice. I haven't been in Enniscorthy in years. So we had a lovely walk along the Slaney. And as I was saying, there was a wedding on as well. It was one of the staff. And we were sitting at a table, just myself and Linda, looking out at the Slaney. And then the staff all arrived back from the wedding and gathered a load of chairs on our table, which was lovely. And they were having a great crack. Andrea brilliant. And all the gang having good laugh beside us. And then we went to... met a lovely...

0: man who owns a pub in Escorthy, Niall Holohan, and the bar is kind of dedicated to music. So there was guitars hanging on the wall, and sometimes they're ornamental. And I said, what's the story if someone wants to play a guitar? He said, oh, that's great. I'd love that. Because, you know, like in Dublin, generally, if you started a sing song in Dublin or produced a guitar, the barman would be down to you in 2 seconds. I went, what? You know, because it's just not the thing anymore.
1: Well, I have to say, you sound nearly too relaxed for a Monday morning. I can hear it in your voice.
0: Listen, that won't last.
1: It must have been a good one.
0: And shout out to the band who were on Saturday night, a crowd of local lads, Mean Streets. And they just played a blinder. The Police, Thin Lizzy, AC/DC, you know, all that kind of stuff. So, yeah, there was a lot of grey heads rocking in the free world. And well, the bars in smaller towns, it's multi-generational as well. So there was people coming in to their mums and dads saying hello and then having drinks with their friends on the next table. So it was really nice. Really good night.
1: Looking forward to hear more about it tomorrow.
0: Okay.
1: See in the flesh.
0: That means I need to go, Shay.
1: We need to go.
0: Sorry. I forgot we're on the radio. Sorry. Talk to you later.
1: Yeah, good luck.
0: Talk to you tomorrow. Bye. This is Darren in Tullamore for The Draw.

Imagine pulling the fader down on the hand clicks. Under Pressure, Bowie and Queen. Amy's listening this morning. Morning, Amy. Maura Connell's rendition of Jimmy's song is an example of her amazing talents. I remember the excitement of Al Stewart's concert in the National Stadium in the 1980s. Al and Jimmy and Maura, titans of their craft. That's from Treza this morning. Busy day ahead, getting the silage done. And you have the weather for it as well. Seamus Flanagan in Port Arlington this morning. And Ivan's listening at Ferrybank in Wood, which... Wear sunscreen, I agree.

0: That's about it for me. Morning Ireland is on the way, and I will talk to you bright and early tomorrow morning at 5:30. Have a lovely, lovely day, whatever you're up to. By the way, thanks to producer Ian McGlynn for looking after me yesterday on Lyric. Came in on his Sunday, especially. Back to that slave driver wheeling for him this morning. Take care.
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3: Zach Bryan with Heaven on Tour. 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Live in Cork this Saturday and Sunday. Did you ever make it back to Byron Bay the day you told me? 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I think I heard
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6: Nor a Hogan to on bus, no on train, no nor a Rownian to shul, no rochicht nor a Svederlat, being the Hyun Fein or Yanavagat, Hun Astiachti Horus Umpernaheran Alaidu. 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
1: Good morning. It's 7 o'clock. It's Monday, June the 15th. Sarah McInerney and Audrey Carville with you till nine.
2: Coming up today, let the oil flow, so says Donald Trump, as a deal is declared with Iran. Unions call on government to open the purse strings. We'll hear from Minister Jack Chambers. Fine Gael's blueprint for a unified Ireland. And the US ambassador to Ireland says Dublin needs a power wash. Is he right?
3: In business, oil prices at their lowest since March as markets rally.

0: On Peace News and record export levels by Irish companies, says Enterprise Ireland.
1: And in sport, I'm here in Tullamore as we bring you the draws for the final round of football qualifiers and the Tailteann Cup semi-finals.
2: A busy programme to come. You can also catch us on the RTE News channel. And your news is read this morning by Ili Sheehy.
3: The United States and Iran have agreed to a peace deal and an immediate and permanent end to military operations on all fronts, including Lebanon, signalling the apparent end to more than 3 months of war in the Middle East. In a post on his Truth Social platform, the US President Donald Trump said the deal was complete and that he was fully authorising the toll-free opening of the Strait of Hormuz and removing the US naval blockade of Iran. The initial announcement from mediator Pakistan was quickly confirmed by Washington and Tehran, and an official signing ceremony was scheduled for Friday in Switzerland. Our Washington correspondent Jackie Fox reports.
4: After 4 months of war and negotiations, the United States and Iran are close as ever to a deal to end the war. U.S. President Donald Trump announced it ahead of his 80th birthday party in Washington, D.C. on his social media platform. It was later confirmed by Iran that a deal had been finalized. Full details have yet to emerge, but President Trump said that the Strait of Hormuz would gradually reopen once the deal is signed on Friday in Switzerland and the U.S. blockade would be lifted. The two sides would then start a 60-day negotiation period over the future of Iran's nuclear program. Jackie Fox, RTE News, Washington.
3: The European Union will open the first part of the process for Ukraine and Moldova to join the EU following Hungary's lifting of its veto on the accession of Ukraine. The process will formally open this evening through an intergovernmental conference following a meeting of EU foreign ministers in Luxembourg. The government has warmly welcomed the development, since EU enlargement will be a central priority of the upcoming Irish presidency. Our Europe editor, Tony Connolly.
5: Accession to the European Union requires candidate countries to negotiate some 33 so-called chapters in order to align national laws, where relevant, with the EU's body of law. Those chapters are organised into six thematic clusters, and Ukraine and Moldova will open negotiations today on the first cluster of chapters, the so-called fundamentals. These include economic criteria, the functioning of democratic institutions, and public administration reform. Accession requires the unanimous approval of each member state along the way. All that indicates that the opening of negotiations today is largely symbolic. It could take many years for Ukraine's accession to conclude. Moldova, with its vastly smaller population and public administration, is expected to join more quickly. However, Ukraine has impressed the EU with the reforms it has put in place, despite fighting a war against Russia now in its fifth year. Kyiv regards the European future as a goal its population is literally dying for. Viktor Orban, the pro-Russian former Hungarian Prime Minister, had consistently vetoed the opening of negotiations. His successor, Peter Magyar, has lifted that veto. Tony Connolly, RTE News, Luxembourg.
3: Ukraine says Russian airstrikes targeting the capital and other cities have killed at least 9 people. The missiles also set Kyiv's historic Dormition Cathedral on fire. Employers, trade unions and government ministers will meet this morning in Dublin Castle to discuss their priorities for the budget to be announced in October. Cost pressures caused by inflation and rising energy prices will be a high priority as negotiations on tax and spending measures get underway. Kate Carolyn reports.
6: The price of electricity and gas is rising for thousands of consumers. Inflation is running at 3.6% and the European Central Bank has begun to increase interest rates. Households will face significant cost pressures, particularly in the autumn when energy use rises. Today's conference is an opportunity for ministers to hear from all sides ahead of the budget. Unions argue not enough has been done for workers, while hospitality and haulage sectors have received huge support. Employers want more investment in preparation for AI, which they say is going to revolutionise workspaces.
3: And now the weather.
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3: Today will be dry with spells of hazy.

0: Sunshine for most at first. Cloud will thicken from the southwest and west through the morning and afternoon, bringing a few patches of light rain and drizzle. Some sunny spells will develop from the southwest in the evening, with highest temperatures today of 15 to 20 degrees.
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3: With the latest traffic and travel news, I'm Orla Woods. Starting in Dublin, the N3 eastbound has a delay from Junction 4 Cluny to Junction 2 Blanchardstown. The Chapel Lizard bypass has an eastbound queue building between the Concolbert Road and the South Circular Road, and the Keys are slow heading east from the Halfpenny Bridge right up towards O'Connell Bridge. In Kildare, the N7 eastbound will slow you down between Junction 9 Naas North and Junction 6 Castle Warden. Elsewhere, there are some roadworks in Tipperary. There's a traffic management system on the Knockavilla to Garran Row Road. And finally, in Cork, the Ringaskiddy Road is busiest southbound. That's from the Shannon Park roundabout right up to Shan Ballycross. That's your latest traffic and travel news.
0: Orla, thank you very much for that. The time now is 7:07 and Lisa Pereira is here with what it says in the papers.
4: The housing crisis is to blame for the fall off in marriages. That's the opinion of Bishop Dennis Nulty, who's quoted on the front page of the Irish Daily Mail. The piece is based on an interview Bishop Nulty, who's the head of the Accord Marriage Service, gave to the Irish Catholic newspaper. He said marriage is good for the state and for society, and the state should support it. The Irish Catholic also carried a report by the Iona Institute, reprinted in the Mail, which said Ireland is recording its lowest ever marriage rate. Bishop Nulty said couples are facing pressure from mortgages, housing lists, jobs, finances and family life. Blood on the Street is the headline on the front of the Irish Daily Star. The newspaper has seen video footage of a brawl on Dublin's Cork Street late on Saturday night, showing a man covered in blood after a gang attacked him with golf clubs. The Star reports that an argument began in a pub that then spilled out onto the street. A number of men are alleged to have taken golf clubs from a nearby car and attacked the man, while several women tried to intervene and passing cars sounded their horns. The story's on the front of the Irish Daily Mirror as well, and both papers carry still photos taken from the video. The Herald reports that a house which previously belonged to convicted Kinahan gang member Sean McGovern is being advertised for rent, even though it's derelict and boarded up. A room in the three-bedroom house in Crumlin is being advertised for females only at a price of €700 per month. The Criminal Assets Bureau seized the house from McGovern and it was then bought by Dublin City Council in 2021, but has remained boarded up ever since. In a statement, the council said it had not placed the ad and described it as fraudulent. The Irish Times has a long piece about people in Russia who've been forced to return to cash and paper maps as the intelligence services shut down the internet. The Times reports that the intermittent blackouts finally reached Moscow this spring for the first time since Russia's full-scale invasion of Ukraine in 2022. The article quotes Moscow resident Alina, a 34-year-old project manager, who said she'd lost the habit of using cash and had to ask a colleague to buy her lunch and a bus ticket to get home. The Irish Independent carries a series of graphics showing the number of drivers who've been caught for traffic offences and what those offences are. The overall number reached its highest post-pandemic level last year, the Independent reports, with an increase in detections for speeding, not wearing a seatbelt, and using a mobile phone while driving. Ireland could be in for a 30-degree heatwave, according to the Irish Sun. The paper quotes Alan O'Reilly from Carlow Weather, saying models show a blast of very warm air moving up from the south around the 25th of June. But he acknowledged that such long-term forecasting is very uncertain. The Sun adds that while Ireland is set to get its usual mixed weather conditions back tomorrow, parts of Spain, Portugal and France are set to soar to 39 degrees by Wednesday.
5: Lisa, thank you. It's 10 past seven. Is it a peace deal? Well, the US and Iran say they have done the deed. We'll hear more after the break.
6: Yeah. dive into the music of the Beach Boys with the RTE Concert Orchestra. 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Along with other Beach Boys favourites like I Get Around and In My Room, live at the University Concert Hall Limerick on Saturday the 20th of June and at the National Concert Hall Dublin on Sunday the 21st. See rte.ie/co for more. The Beach Boys with the RTE Concert Orchestra. 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
5: Well, they are calling it a peace deal, but it sounds more like the extension of a ceasefire, with talks on the trickiest of issues yet to come. Iran and the United States are each claiming victory after Pakistan's Prime Minister announced that what has been agreed would, quote, end military operations on all fronts, including Lebanon. Just hours earlier, Israel bombed Beirut. They and the US attacked Iran at the end of February, killing the regime's supreme leader and hundreds of others. Iran responded by bombing America allies in the Gulf. The crucial Strait of Hormuz, which transports some of the world's oil, was closed and the price of oil shot up. It has fallen on news of this agreement. Well, our Washington correspondent Jackie Fox has been following developments at the tail end of the 80th birthday celebrations for Donald Trump at the White House in the background.
8: So this all started to come through around 5 p.m. here in Washington, D.C., when the Wall Street Journal actually published a story that Donald Trump was going to announce a deal. You know, we've heard that before. And not long after that story was published, he actually did, and so did mediator Pakistan. So with this post on Truth Social, he said that a deal with the Islamic Republic of Iran is now complete and that he fully authorizes the toll-free reopening of the Strait of Hormuz and authorized the immediate removal of the United States naval blockade. And later he clarified that this would happen when a deal is signed on Friday in Switzerland. Now, of course, everybody was waiting to see what Iran was going to say. And not long after, Iran commented, its deputy foreign minister went on TV, had a phone call with the presenter and said that the deal with the US had been finalized and that this was an immediate and permanent end to the war. So we knew that this was confirmed, a major breakthrough after, as you said, Audrey, nearly 4 months of fighting and very sticky negotiations.
5: So what's in the deal, Jackie?
8: Well, there is mixed reporting on this. So what we know so far is that you can just hear fireworks in the background here. So Iran has agreed to reopen the Strait of Hormuz. The US will lift the blockade within 30 days and the fighting will end in Lebanon once the agreement is signed. This will also start 60 days of talks between Iran and the United States about the other stumbling blocks. So the biggest one is obviously Iran's nuclear program and then also full Iranian sanctions lifting. Now, Iranian leaders confirmed that they had agreed to a deal but made it clear that they believe there was still so much to discuss. So Iran said that this memorandum of understanding also calls for the release of $24 billion of Iranian blocked funds during talks and that final negotiations will not begin before the release of half of Iran's blocked funds, waiving Iran's oil sanctions and lifting that naval blockade. Now, we've yet to hear from the United States on that, so a lot more clarity is needed here, to be honest, Audrey.
5: And Jackie, it can't be repeated often enough that we've been here at this point at least twice before in terms of talks between the United States and Iran over Iran's nuclear program, being told that a deal was in sight, and the next thing, the United States is attacking Iran. So there's not much trust between both sides.
8: And there's also a lot of risks here. You know, we do have this cautious optimism, but it's a long time from now until Friday. We have the trust issue, but we also have the issue of what happens in Lebanon. We've already seen how fire between Israel and Hezbollah has challenged these efforts, and a ceasefire between them is key to whether this deal will last. So Iran has repeatedly said that for it to have a deal with the United States, there must be a ceasefire in Lebanon, and it even threatened to withdraw from talks talks previously, just recently, within the last 2 weeks due to that. Now, the Israeli Prime Minister, Benjamin Netanyahu, is clearly a thorn in Donald Trump's side. They have had many heated exchanges over the past couple of weeks as Israel bombed Lebanon, and even over the weekend in southern Beirut. So Donald Trump is really going to have to see, is Israel going to go along with this deal, which could be signed on Friday? It is vital that there is a ceasefire in Lebanon if this is going to happen.
5: Who is the winner here, Jackie?
8: Without the detail of the deal, I can't answer that now, but I can say that both the US and Iran will want to project this as a win for them as soon as possible. It's all about the messaging over the next couple of hours and days. Iranian state TV has already said that the US has more or less crumbled to the Iranians to make a deal, and Iran's top joint military command says that the people of Iran have proven that the US had to accept defeat. And listen, this is a good look for Donald Trump. This all happened on his 80th birthday, this major event that we're here at the White House, the UFC fight with, you know, it's all about God and country. So for Donald Trump, the messaging and the image looks good for him. But the question is whether he can get this over the line. We've been going around this exhaustive deal merry-go-round for some time now, haven't we? And Donald Trump saying that a deal is on the way in a few days, nothing materializes, then there's that threat of retaliation and exchange of fire between the two. So when President Trump said that a deal was going to come this weekend, there was naturally skepticism because the weight behind his words aren't there anymore. He sees himself as a winner, but those I spoke to here at the UFC event don't see him as a winner just yet.
9: I'm just excited the war's over. I hope it's a good deal for us, and I'm glad that there's going to be no more fighting.
8: What did you make of it over the last while? Obviously, oil prices went up, gas prices went up. It's been tough on everybody.
9: Well, of course, it's tough on everybody. I mean, especially the families of our troops who are overseas and deployed. I mean, no one has a tougher battle than them to see that.
8: What do you hope comes from the deal?
9: Long-lasting peace, like I think anyone around the world wants. I mean, obviously, nobody wants dictatorship and terrorism and nuclear arms in the hands of the wrong people. But I really just hope long-term that we can have a lasting solution.
8: What do you make of it? Donald Trump just announced a deal with Iran on his 80th birthday. We're here at UFC 250. What do you think?
10: I think if it's a good deal for America, then we would, as Americans, support it.
8: What did you think of the Iran war?
10: Nobody wants a war, so the sooner we can end it, the better.
8: Are you a Donald Trump supporter?
10: I'm an American supporter, I'll say that. And if the president succeeds, then we all succeed, and that's how I feel about it.
11: If it's real, I hope everything works out, but I feel like they've said it's a deal, like, multiple times now, so it just makes you wonder, like, is it real, or is it just because we're probably going to be bombing them by next week again, it feels like, so.
8: Yeah, they have to sign it by Friday. Did you support the war in the first place?
11: No, I did not.
8: Why?
11: I mean, first of all, he ran on no wars. That was instantly the first thing he did when he got into the presidency. I don't know. I don't agree with it. I don't think we need to be interfering over there. But
8: did you vote for Trump in 2024?
11: No, I did not.
8: So you're not a Trump fan? You're more of a UFC fan?
11: We are one of the only non-Trump fans here.
5: Some of the people there at the birthday celebrations for Donald Trump, Jackie, what has the political reaction been there so far in Washington, D.C.?
8: Well, even overall globally, Audrey, there is a huge welcome for this as markets improve at the prospect of oil flowing back into that market. We had a joint statement from the UK, France and Germany and Italy. They said they warmly welcomed this development. Obviously, G7 leaders are going to meet in France later today. Donald Trump is due to travel overnight to France, and I'm sure they will have a couple of questions for him about this deal, especially when it comes to the Strait of Hormuz. Then here in the United States, you have your usual US hogs like Senator Lindsey Graham. He's skeptical, but that was expected from him. And the Trump administration knew in advance that they weren't going to keep everybody happy, especially within the Republican Party. And U.S. Secretary of State Marco Rubio said that just last week when he was on Capitol Hill in front of lawmakers.
5: Fireworks for Jackie Fox, our Washington correspondent. Now back home, and trade union leaders will hold talks with government leaders and employers today at the annual National Economic Dialogue at Dublin Castle. The talks come around 2 months after the head of ICTU, Owen Reedy, accused the government of having double standards over its response to the fuel protests earlier this year, saying that any pay bargaining strategy would have to reflect what he called the new rules of engagement. You'll remember that the government announced €500 million in response to the whole year's protest. Owen Reedy is on the line. Good morning.
12: Good morning, Audrey.
5: So is that whole episode still overshadowing these talks today?
12: Very much so. Very much so. And I think it'll overshadow everything up to the budget. We'll see whether this government is prepared to give workers a fair go in early October, because the last budget was exclusively for employers, but not just employers.

0: employers. It was for one or two segments of employers. It was for the hospitality sector, a giveaway of $750 million there, which wasn't necessary, and some money to construction. And of course, as you said yourself, after the illegal blockade, we saw the government give in and cave in to the hauliers and agri-contractors and farmers. So I think the 2.4 million POI workers, of which we represent about a third, are saying, what about us? And I think they're right. And you know, we're going to make it very clear in these discussions today precisely what workers need in the budget.
1: But
0: budget
1: did everyone not benefit from those excise duty cuts announced a few weeks ago?
0: Well, I think if you drive a car, you might have benefited for a period of time, but it's kind of like putting water into a colander, Audrey, particularly with your last item, with oil prices going up and going down, depending on the mood of Donald Trump. And at the top of the news, at your headline news, you talked about inflation at 3.6% and the energy crisis that we're facing with the fourth highest energy costs in Europe biting in the winter. So I think it's really important that more is done for workers, more can be done. Last year's budget did not index the tax bands. That means if you earned 50 or 60,000 euros a year, you were worse off after the budget. The budget did not keep pace with you. That's completely unconscionable and it cannot happen again.
1: So you are talking demanding a budget for everyone. So what specifically has to be in it? You want those tax bands widened?
0: Yes, we don't see tax cuts, because tax cuts would only benefit those on six-figure sums and more. But what we want to see is the tax bands being index linked.
1: Now, so what does that mean? What
0: that means is, you hit 40,000, you hit 40% at a certain point in your salary. If you don't index the tax bands every year, you're going to hit that 40% tax earlier and earlier. So what we have looked at is pay last year and pay this year, we think we'll go up by about 7%. So we're saying those tax bands need to reflect that, and they need to go up by about 7%. That's going to cost about 2 billion euros. It's not a small sum. But when the state spends about 120 billion euros a year, and when they squandered effectively 1.2 billion last year for construction and hospitality, we think it's legitimate and timely that the 2.4 million taxpayers, POI taxpayers, see some of that. And that's the tax package that we should have. We shouldn't be tinkering
1: and what
0: with
1: else?
0: Demands.
1: I mean, is that it?
0: No, we also think energy is a huge issue. And despite, and I welcome and I hope it's accurate, the news in your last item, I think everyone would welcome that. But I think we're going to be in for a rough winter, because the Straits of Hormuz opening doesn't mean that oil prices go down. We're heavily dependent on gas in this country. We don't have enough renewables. And when gas prices go up, electricity bills go up. We feel a couple of things need to happen. There needs to be a targeted energy credit, not one for everyone in the audience where people who don't need it get it, but it needs to be a substantial amount, but it needs to be taxable. It needs to support those workers who pay very little tax and those workers on 40, 50, 60, 70 grand a year. So, it's about focusing on middle income earners. I heard the Taoiseach talk about people who get up very early in the morning, the previous Taoiseach, people who get up early in the morning. They're the people we represent, people who work 24/7, and it's crucial that this budget works for them and that they get their fair share.
1: But you'll be aware that, and you mentioned the 2 billion cost, corporation tax base is extremely narrow and not reliable. The tax base needs to be broadened. The IMF said that recently as well. In that regard, I mean, how do you broaden the tax base? Would you support a rise in property tax, for example?
0: We do support broadening the tax base. We're very clear. I mean, we've been saying for some time now that there is a disproportionate, concern and reliance on this corporation tax. Corporation tax is about a third of our total income. In most other modern European states, it's about 10%. So we're way out of kilter there. The Commission on Taxation and Welfare, which reported in 2022, had about 14.7 billion taxes that are there. One tax that we would support would be, there's a lot of debate about inheritance tax, Audrey, for ordinary people, and this thing of the ban being 400,000. Well, for businesses and farmers, before they pay tax on what they inherit, for businesses and farmers, it's about 4 billion before they pay any tax on what they inherit. That costs the exchequer, that costs every taxpayer, you and I and all your listeners, about 800 million a year. And I'm not suggesting it should be abolished, but I certainly think there should be more equity. Why for POI workers is the threshold 400,000, but for businesses and farmers, it's 4 million. And again, this is the problem with this government. There is so much indulgence of agriculture and business, and workers are not getting a fair shake. So There are taxes there in the Commission on Taxation and Welfare to broaden the tax base, and we certainly support that.
1: And you talk about new rules.

0: of engagement? Are you talking strikes if you don't get what you want?
1: Well, we've made it very clear that if inflation, as you've reported earlier, is going to be about 3.6%, and if it continues to rise, we hope it doesn't. If the budget doesn't tackle that for workers, well, all the pressure is going to be on pay bargaining in the economy and across employment. So that will mean that workers will have to, and unions will have to adjust their targets as we get into the autumn and the winter to try and make sure that work pays, to try and protect households if the government aren't going to do it by indexing the tax band seriously. So there's an inevitability to that. I would rather that doesn't happen. I hope the government listen to us today and have been listening to us over the last few weeks. And I hope Budget 27 is a budget that's fair and one for the 2.4 million POA workers who are the backbone of this economy.
0: Thank you very much indeed, Eoin Reedy, General Secretary of the Irish Congress of Trades Unions. We'll speak to Jack Chambers, the Minister for Public Expenditure, on the programme after 8 at 7.27.
2: Around 15 dead sheep were discovered dumped in a County Tyrone river in recent days, with reports of calves dumped just a few kilometres away. It's just the latest in a spate of animal carcasses being dumped in the South Tyrone area, both on roadsides and in waterways. Independent Councillor Kevin McAvoy has visited some of those dumping sites and joins us now. And Kevin, you're welcome. Can you tell us, what did you see?
3: Morning, Sarah. No, I got a call on Friday morning to go to Ballygolly Water. That is the river beside Cairn Secondary School. And on the first, whenever I looked over the bridge, you could see there was three dead sheep on one side of the bridge, some in the water, some in the gravel. And then at the other side, there was a single one on the gravel as well. Now, on and up a bit, there was two bags, which seemed was full of sheep as well. And there was a few lying on rocks that had washed down and got stuck on the rocks, you know, and seemed to have been dumped in on up the river somewhere and have been washed down.
2: Oh, my goodness. And I think, Kevin, this is becoming somewhat of a regular occurrence.
3: It is a regular occurrence. Like, on up, about a few miles, 4 or 5 miles from Ballygolly up near Clacher. Back last month, there was 30 bags of dead sheep removed from an old moss. And they're all lying in drains and the waterways, you know. And there was a couple of cows and 4 calves. And then yesterday morning, again, I got a phone call as well that there was now 2 calves dumped down the road a few miles from where the Ballygolly ones was. It's gone on every week. Like, something happened every week somewhere, you know.
2: And do
3: it's
2: we?
3: Very weird.
2: It certainly is, because this is a river that flows into Lough Neagh, which provides drinking water for Northern Ireland.
3: That's correct. And that's, nobody knows who these sheep is died with. You know, there weren't wee lambs. There's some of them on there, fully grown sheep. They're lying in the water. Whatever they've died with, whether it was some disease or was natural, but if it was natural, you know, they're lying there, they're going to cause. The decomposing remains can spread disease and contaminate the land and the water, you know.
2: And do we have any idea why this is happening, why these animals are being dumped, or who might be doing it?
3: No, I've no idea. Now, there is a facility on down the road, about 11 miles from Ballygolly, where they can go in and dispose them properly, literally. But I don't know why that's, because if they have to pay for it or what the problem is, you know.
2: Okay. And as I said, it's a river that's flowing into a lake which is providing drinking water for Northern Ireland, which is a concern for everybody. And we did get statements from the Department of Agriculture, Environment and Rural Affairs, which said it was concerned about this activity, and they point out that it's illegal. And the Department of Infrastructure effectively said, really, it's not their problem unless it's causing a flood or other obstruction. Is the executive, do you think, doing enough to try and deal with this?
3: Look, I suppose there's all these different agencies and one's passing it on to the other. Thing. Someone's going to have to be sorted here till Janet. Somebody's going to have to step forward and sort the problem. It can't keep it on. And them sheep should have been removed, in my opinion, last Friday, whenever shortly after they reported. You know, that was reported early that morning. They should have been reported, because yesterday, again, there's a bad stench starting from it.
2: And they weren't removed immediately, were they not?
3: No, they're still there. They're still there yesterday. And the school's just over, you know, 100 yards from where they're lying.
2: Right. Okay, it's a story we'll certainly keep an eye on, Kevin, because as you say, this is becoming a regular occurrence now and concerning for the people involved. Thank you so much for joining us on the programme this morning. That's independent councillor there, Kevin McElvogue. The time now is 7:30. Ailish Sheehy has the news.
4: Thanks, Sarah. The United States and Iran have agreed to a peace deal and an immediate and permanent end to military operations on all fronts, including Lebanon.

0: signalling the apparent end to more than 3 months of war in the Middle East. In a post on his Truth Social platform, the US President Donald Trump said the deal was complete and that he was fully authorising the toll-free opening of the Strait of Hormuz and removing the US naval blockade of Iran. The European Union will open the first part of the process for Ukraine and Moldova to join the EU following Hungary's lifting of its veto on the accession of Ukraine. The process will formally open this evening through an intergovernmental conference following a meeting of EU foreign ministers in Luxembourg. Russia's military has said it has carried out a massive strike on Ukrainian military sites in the capital Kyiv, as well as Kharkiv and Dnipro regions. Ukrainian authorities said at least 9 people were killed in the strikes that also set Kyiv's historic Dormition Cathedral on fire. Employers, trade unions and government ministers will meet this morning in Dublin Castle to discuss their priorities for the budget to be announced in October. Cost pressures caused by inflation and rising energy prices will be a high priority as negotiations on tax and spending measures get underway. The weather today will be dry with spells of hazy sunshine for most at first. Cloud will thicken from the southwest and west through the morning and afternoon, bringing a few patches of light rain and drizzle. Highest temperatures of 15 to 20 degrees.
1: Eilish, thank you. It is 7:32. Tanya Royd from our business team is with us. Tanya, how are the markets reacting to what has been announced on this deal between Iran and the United States?
2: Good morning, Audrey. Well, analysts say markets had suspected that Donald Trump wanted to wrap up the war for his birthday yesterday, and it did happen. Asian markets rallied on the news this morning, with Japan's benchmark Nikkei soaring 5%, and Japan is hugely dependent on oil exports from the Middle East. European markets will remain closed for another half an hour, but DAX futures in Frankfurt rose 1.7%, while FTSE futures in London added 0.7%. Now, the price of Brent crude fell 5% to $83 a barrel, well away from its peak of $126 a barrel in May. The US West Texas Intermediate went down to $80 a barrel, a drop of 5% as well, and both contracts now fell to their lowest levels since March. Now, if this drop in oil is sustained, it will reduce the risk of inflation and thus the need to hike interest rates. And central banks are due to meet in the US, Britain, Switzerland and several other nations this week, with all but Japan expected to keep their rates unchanged. Obviously here, the European Central Bank increased its rates last week by 0.25%. But the question now is whether further hikes will happen later this year.
1: Yeah, and there's a long way to go yet. And a key component of this deal is the reopening of the Strait of Hormuz, which is a crucial oil and gas shipping lane. But that will take some time, and the exact rules around that reopening will be watched very closely.
2: Exactly. There's still a lot of uncertainty on that part of the deal and how it could impact the freedom of shipping. It's not clear how long it will take for the Strait to reopen after the deal is signed on Friday. It won't be imminent. Iran's news agency said it would take around 30 days. Iran also said it wants to regulate the vital waterway together with Oman. And that would be a major blow to the rules of free trade, especially if Tehran introduces some sort of a toll on transits. Donald Trump said the Strait would be toll-free. And the reason any toll puts entire global trading in danger is if Iran can control the Strait of Hormuz, who's to say that the Taiwan Strait, the Strait of Gibraltar, or even the English Channel not to be tolled at some point? And even if the oil starts flowing immediately, the damage has been done, not only to oil infrastructure in the Gulf and the oil exporting economies, but to the global economy. The world has lost millions of barrels of oil and supply since the war started, and the recovery won't happen overnight.
1: Tanya, thank you very much indeed. Tanya Royd from our business team. It is our main story this morning, that agreement signed between the United States and Iran, and we'll have more on it throughout the programme. We'll take a break.
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0: 262.
1: With the latest traffic and travel news, I'm Orla Woods. Starting in Dublin, there's a breakdown on the M50 southbound between Junction 2, Santry and the M1 interchange. There's debris on the M1 northbound, that's between Junction 3, Swords and Junction 4, Donabate. And the Chapel Lizard bypass has an eastbound queue building between the Concolbert Road and the South Circular Road. Elsewhere in Kildare, the N7 eastbound will slow you down between Junction 9, Naas North and Junction 6, Castle Warden. In Cork, the Ringaskiddy Road is busiest heading south. That's from the Shannon Park roundabout towards Shan Valley Cross. And finally, in Galway, there's delays building on Bohern the Drav as you head towards the Font Junction. That's your latest traffic and travel news.
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3: And at 7:37, it's good morning to Darren. Darren, you're in Tullamore. Why?
4: Yes, here in the Midlands this morning, Audrey, and delighted to be here on this beautiful sunny day in the Tullamore Court Hotel in the heart of the town. And we are here for two very important Gaelic football draws later in the show. So we're going to have the draw for the third round of the football qualifiers. I think it's one of the most anticipated draws I can ever remember in all my years doing these draws. And we've also the Tailteann Cup semi-finals as well. And I guess this weekend has to have been one of the most dramatic yet in the Gaelic Football Championship, and some serious drama yesterday. Maybe the biggest story of the weekend, Louth beating Armagh with a last minute goal to book their place in the All-Ireland quarterfinals. Galway will join them after a 3-point win against Westmeath, and Tyrone are also into the last eight after a late victory against Mayo. Dublin beat Cavan to take their place in the final round of the qualifiers. So that will be the draw for the qualifiers. That's what we're going to be looking ahead to a little bit later on. In one part we have Armagh, Donegal, Westmeath, and Mayo, and they're going to meet teams in the other end of the draw. They're Monaghan, Dublin, Meath or Kerry. So all that to come. There was also two big games in the Glendimplex Camogie Championship yesterday. Galway beat Waterford while Cork got the better of Tipperary. At the World Cup, Germany beat Curaçao 7-1. The Netherlands and Japan played out a 2-2 draw. Ivory Coast were 1-0 winners against Ecuador. Sweden beat Tunisia 5-1. A local man, Shane Lowry, finished with a 71 at the Canadian Open to end that event on 8 under par. Disappointing for him in the end because he had played himself into contention on the Saturday. Shane ended up 9 shots behind the eventual winner, Bud Cauley. Lewis Hamilton won the Barcelona Catalonia Grand Prix. Alex Dunn claimed a 2nd place finish in the F2 race. He was originally 3rd, but a penalty for one of his rivals meant he was upgraded to 2nd place. But we are here in Tullamore, and the reason we are here in Tullamore is because this year we have taken the decision to bring the draws on the road and get behind some of the great stories of the season so far. And we are here to celebrate Offaly's great run to the All-Ireland Hurling Championship quarterfinals, and of course the Tailteann Cup semi-finals, which they will be in our drum later on today. Offaly chairperson Tom Parkin joins me, as well as RTÉ analyst Michael Deignan. Michael, of course, a former chair himself. Tom, excited to be here. And what a story for Offaly GAA this season. Tell us how the league went, first of all, maybe just to start this conversation, not on a negative, but to show you how far you have come as a county.
5: Yeah, well, obviously, last year we got promoted to Division 1A of the hurling and to Division 2 of the football league. So, you know, we're in very competitive games. We have a young panel. We had a lot of injuries, which I suppose not unique to Offaly, but we had a difficult league. We didn't win any hurling or football league games, and we actually lost our first football championship match as well. So it's been all positive since then.
4: Yeah, so you lost every single game, hurling and football, across the leagues.
5: Yeah. Well, look at it. We have a very professional backup now, and I'd say we prepare our teams as well as any team, be the All-Ireland winning champions and so on. Takes quite a bit of money because we're really 50-50 split. We're football, hurling, dual county, and they're the chairman or anyone else say we're one or the other. So, you know, things have done very well. It's wonderful, you know, in June, in the good weather, to have our teams being prepared now. Like, we've had training sessions that have been superb for both footballers and hurlers lately. We didn't get that opportunity before. So we'll be given a good account of ourselves when we get our next weekend. Footballers in Croke Park and hurlers in Turles. Like, you could say, who'd have believed it? But Offaly people, that's what they want, and that's what they expect of their county board and of their players to be up there.
4: Yeah, well, I've certainly been watching the hurlers very closely this year, Michael Deignan, and the crowds they're bringing to these games are huge. Is this bonus territory? Is this kind of beyond your expectations?

0: as of the start of the season?
1: I'm not sure about beyond expectations, but maybe we're maybe a year ahead, maybe of, you know, the progress.
0: Where you wanted to be?
1: Yeah, well, if you take 5 years ago, we won the Christy Ring. So there's 17 teams between the Lee McCarthy and McDonough, Joe McDonough Cup, and we weren't in that top 17. So we had slipped to that level. You know, when you look at it, we're the 18th team, ranked team in the country 5 years ago. And to come back, and it's been a steady progress, you know. We were 2 years into Joe McDonough before we won it. Then back into the championship last year, hung on against Antrim just about last year to retain our status. And this year then, more of the young lads coming through, a little bit more self-belief, and had a great run in Leinster. And maybe a little bit unlucky, maybe not to get to a Leinster final, but on the other hand, we could have been knocked out as well. It was a, you know, it was a very competitive Leinster championship. So I think, as Tom said, the extra month's training now has been brilliant for the lads. They got away to Waterford for a weekend training. They, you know, they were in Turles last Friday night training. So all new experiences for them. And trained yesterday morning at O'Connor Park in excellent condition up there, and they really enjoyed themselves. So not bonus territory, yeah, but look, Cork obviously hot favourites.
0: Well, what are your reflections on the hurling championship so far? It's nearly been run off like a bit of a blitz, hasn't it?
1: it is. Well, look, that's the system we're in now, and unless we change it, I suppose you get a little bit fed up. You know, that's it. We can't have it every way. You know, the split season is here to stay. Club players love it, the certainty of it, but it is hard on the county players. But I suppose whatever way you have it, but it is very rushed. Maybe there'll be a chance to look and see. Even a week or two would make an awful difference. But it's been a very competitive championship, but it's, you know, maybe hasn't sparked fully into life yet, and we're down to the last few matches, you know. And but look at what we have to, you know, to look forward to.
0: Are you going to pick a winner for us in the hurling championship?
1: I've had a sneaky suspicion for Clare all year. I said it early in the year, but now they have to play Dublin next weekend. Dublin will do well, I think, to recover from the Leinster final, but yet the pressure is off them to an extent, so they'll probably play a lot better than they did in the Leinster final. But I expect Clare to win that one. That'll be, you know, I'd have to take off my awfully hat and say that Cork, you know, should get through in that match. That's, you know.
0: So Galway, Cork, Clare, Limerick.
1: Yeah.
0: And you think Clare could do it?
1: I just think it'll be 50-50, and I think Galway and Cork will be the same. You know, I wouldn't be in the Limerick-Cork camp that is certainty for the All-Ireland final. I think it could be the other way around.
0: Okay, well, let's see what happens. Michael Dygan, thanks for joining us. Final word with you, Tom. How are you going to get on next weekend with the football and the hurling?
2: Well, we live in hope, but we're certainly very well prepared at this stage, and there's a confidence building, and our support is building as well, and I think that extra man on the sideline is always very good. So both of our teams are going to be well prepared. We have superb players. As Michael said, they are young. And whoever wins in Turles next Sunday, Offaly will be a better team for it. That experience of playing in the heat of championship hurling in front of a big crowd is going to bring on our players in a big way. But I expect them to give a very good account of themselves.
0: Tom and Michael, thanks for joining us here on Morning Ireland. We'll have more after the news at 8:30. Jarlett Burns, the GAA president, will be here, and we'll have the draw for the Tailteann Cup semi-finals, which Offaly are in, but also the much-anticipated third round of football qualifiers.
3: Darren, thank you very much for that, and we will talk to you then. Now, let the oil flow. So said a triumphant Donald Trump last night as he announced a peace deal had been agreed with Iran. As we've been hearing, the agreement is due to be signed on Friday. It's been hailed by US Vice President J.D. Vance as something that could fundamentally transform the Middle East for the next 50 years. And yet, little detail has emerged. We know the Strait of Hormuz will reopen and that the US will lift its blockade, and there will be an extended 60-day ceasefire, which will include Lebanon, during which Iran's nuclear program will be discussed. William Christo is a Beirut-based journalist who writes for The Guardian, and he joins us now. And William, you're welcome. This agreement was struck yesterday despite an Israeli strike on Lebanon, which drew criticism from both Iran and US President Donald Trump.
4: Yeah, that's right. People were pretty unhappy. They saw that as something that could derail a deal at the last minute. But reportedly, backroom diplomacy prevented Iran from retaliating against Israel. Things seem to be on track this morning.
3: Reports suggest that this deal does include a cessation of hostilities between Israel and Lebanon. But this morning, we see National Security Minister Itamar Ben-Gvir saying that Trump's agreement, as he puts it, does not bind Israel. He says Israel is not a party to the deal.
4: Yeah, this deal came with a lot of fanfare, but a few details. We don't know whether or not the Pakistanis and the Iranians have said that includes Lebanon, but we've heard nothing from Lebanese officials. We've heard nothing from Israeli officials.

0: like you said, there's a lot of pressure within Israel to continue the fight in Lebanon. We've had shelling and we've had some airstrikes today in Lebanon, but it's calmer than usual. So we're waiting to see what the Israeli officials say, you know, with regards to Lebanon. And we've seen in the past that Lebanon has the potential to derail these deals, as Iran has insisted that Lebanon is a part of this ceasefire.
1: So, William Zari, are you saying there's been shelling since the deal was announced by President Trump? There's been shelling from Israel into Lebanon?
0: That's right. In southern Lebanon, there's been shelling this morning, just a few hours ago.
1: Okay, what has been the reaction, or has there been any reaction then in Lebanon itself, as you say, given the deals are so sketchy at this point?
0: So, you know, last time there was a ceasefire in 2024, the residents rushed down, you know, the highways were filled with cars. This time it's much more cautious. People have cautiously headed back home. Some have turned around after the shelling happened. But in general, people are very wary. You know, we've had Trump say more than 30 times the deal is close, and we've had two ceasefires that haven't worked in Lebanon in 2 months. So there's a lot of apprehension whether or not this will actually stop fighting here.
1: And of course, a part of this will depend as well on the reaction of Hezbollah and whether or not they agree to stop firing into Israel. Do we have any idea as to what their position might be?
0: They also haven't commented. We know that they typically align with what Iran wants, but I think so far their calculus and the way they've behaved in this war is that if Israel fires, they'll fire back. So if the shelling continues, there's a good chance we could see Hezbollah target Israeli forces in Lebanon. And what happens next is anybody's guess.
1: All right, we'll leave it there for this morning, William, and thank you so much for joining us on the programme. We will be returning to this story after 8 o'clock. That's William Christo, who's a Beirut-based journalist.
2: Now, do the streets of Dublin need a power wash? Well, the US ambassador to Ireland thinks they do. In an interview with the Business Post, New Jersey native Ed Walsh said that the city needs a quick makeover. He said he has a lot of people coming to visit and he doesn't want them to view Dublin in a negative light. Well, our reporter Sheila Nocton has been speaking to people who were enjoying the Sunday sunshine in Stephen's Green to see if they agree.
3: I feel like there are definitely some streets that are a bit dirty and probably do need, you know, for the government to like put in money and clean it. But majority of the time, I feel like there's bigger issues and the roads and the streets are fine.
4: Yes, it could do with a power wash. It's not too bad. Much better than it was, say, 10 or 15 years ago. Room for improvement.
5: I think Dublin is lovely. I think compared to most American cities, it's cleaner than anywhere I've been. Especially, I'm from Atlanta, and it is significantly dirtier.
6: I think there's just a lot of litter around, and people don't pick up after themselves when they leave stuff on the ground. Like, people just aren't willing to clean up after themselves.
7: I think it's kind of obvious that maybe Dublin isn't up to the par with maybe some other cities, but I think that might not necessarily be the fault of, like, the people. It's like, there's a lot of issues that we have. We have homelessness, poverty, like, that's caused by, like, the management of the city and, like, the government. And I think that the blame shouldn't just be on the people. Like, but I think there definitely is an issue there.
2: And that was some people there in Stephen's Green in the heart of Dublin city centre speaking to our reporter Sheila Nocton. We'll have more after the break.
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1: And Tanya is here with the business news.
13: Thanks, Sarah. Well, markets in Asia are rallying while oil tumbled to the lowest level since March on the news of a peace deal between the US and Iran. And we will have more on this later in the programme. But now, Enterprise Ireland has reported that exports from its client companies increased by 8% last year and by 89% over the last decade. The government agency, which supports Irish businesses abroad, also said that its client companies spend roughly 120 million euro a day in the Irish economy on payroll, goods and services. For more on this, we're joined on the line by the CEO of Enterprise Ireland, Jenny Melia. Jenny, good morning. First of all, what's your reaction to the peace deal reached by the US and Iran? Is that a relief for Irish exporters?
14: Morning, Tanya. It absolutely will be a relief for Irish exporters. It has been a real challenge for our exporters over the last 12 months in terms of the changes across the geopolitical environment. But, you know, what we're about here today is talking about how well our client companies have done across 2025. And as you said in your intro, we have a record level of exports from our client companies at 38.86 billion. We have seen growth across all sectors, and we have seen growth across our major overseas markets. We've a couple of firsts this year in terms of, as you said, the spend by the companies in the Irish economy. We've hit a new high of 43.73 billion spent in 2025, and that's a very large increase of 4 billion over the past 2 years. We have also seen our exports to the UK exceed the 11 billion mark for the first time. And we have seen our exports into the Nordic countries increase dramatically to over 2 billion now in 2025, very much led by our companies in the high-tech construction sector. And I'm delighted to be here this morning announcing the results at BMC Manufacturing. They are one of our electrical engineering companies that are part of that high-tech construction cluster, and they are announcing the creation of 500 new jobs across Meath and Dublin, and to have those 500 new jobs in place by the end of 2028. So they will be jobs in engineering, in technology and operations, and BMC Manufacturing. It's a great example of the global leadership in engineering and construction that we have here in Ireland.
13: According to your report earlier this year, the number of jobs created by your client companies went up by almost 3,000 last year, but that's just over 1%, and there was an 8% growth in export value. Why is the job growth here slower than export value growth?
14: Well, there's two things there, really. So first of all, there was over 12,000 new jobs created by our companies in 2025. And when we talk to companies in terms of what they were, you know, experiencing in the environment and so on, we certainly did see a more cautious hiring policy linked to both doing business and also in terms of some sectors, the availability of actually being able to get talent and affordable talent. But as exports go up, you know, that links back to our clients' increase in competitiveness, in productivity, that they're actually able to deliver more using the same number of people. They're investing in technology, they're investing in automation. In 2025, while the exports were at 38.86 billion, overall sales from our Irish companies has exceeded just over 75 billion.
13: All right. Jenny Melia, the CEO of Enterprise Ireland, thank you for joining us this morning, and we will have more business news in the next hour.
2: Tanya, thank you. It is 5 to 8. Let's get the weather forecast for the day ahead. Donal Egan is at Met Air. Morning, Donal.
15: Thanks, Audrey. Well, our weather is going to be quite changeable for the week ahead, with spells of rain and showers, some of which will be heavy, but also some drier and brighter spells. It'll be breezy at times too, and with temperatures close to average, if not above. But for today, dry with spells of hazy sunshine for most at first. It's a cloudier start in the southwest though, and this cloud will spread across the country through the morning and afternoon, bringing a few patches of light rain and drizzle, before some sunny spells develop from the southwest in the evening. Highs today of 15 to 20 degrees with light southeasterly winds veering southwesterly through the day. Tonight then, we'll see a mix of cloud and clear spells, again with a few patches of light rain and drizzle. Lows tonight of 10 to 14 degrees with light southerly or variable winds. Tomorrow, Tuesday then, will be mostly cloudy with just limited sunny spells. While there'll just be a few patchy outbreaks of light rain and drizzle at first, some more persistent rain will develop, mainly in Leinster and Munster, through the afternoon and evening. Highs tomorrow, again, of 15 to 20 degrees with light to moderate south to southwest winds. Wednesday then will be a breezy day with sunny spells and a good deal of dry weather and just a few showers. Highs of 16 to 20 degrees with moderate to fresh southwesterly winds. Thursday then will be a cloudy day with patchy outbreaks of rain and drizzle through the morning and afternoon before more persistent and at times heavy rain spreads from the south through the afternoon and evening and into the night. And looking ahead to Friday, starting off cloudy with rain, this will clear eastwards through the day with sunny spells and scattered showers following from the west. But for today, starting off with spells of hazy sunshine but becoming cloudier with a few patches of light rain and drizzle. Highs of 15 to 20 degrees. And that's the forecast. Have a great day.
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17: Yeah, it's just coming up to 8 o'clock. Still to come on the programme this morning, Trump announces a peace deal, but rockets still fly from Israel into Lebanon. Public Expenditure Minister Jack Chambers reacts to that news and new pay talks ahead of Budget 27. Fine Gael to publish a blueprint for a unified Ireland. And is the Giant's Causeway much younger than we previously thought?
13: In business, oil prices at their lowest level since March as markets rally on the peace news and a record export levels by Irish companies, says Enterprise Ireland.
18: And in sport, I'm here in Tullamore as we bring you the draws for the final round of the football qualifiers and the Tailteann Cup semi-finals. The draws coming up after news at 8:30.
2: 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Good morning again. You're very welcome if you're just joining us. This is Morning Ireland. It's Monday, June the 15th and Sarah McInerney and Audrey Carvel are keeping you company all the way to 9 o'clock. Your 8 o'clock news is read by Ilie Sheehy.
19: The United States and Iran have agreed to a peace deal and an immediate and permanent end to military operations on all fronts, including Lebanon, signalling the apparent end to more than 3 months of war in the Middle East. In a post on his Truth Social platform, the US President Donald Trump said the deal was complete and that he was fully authorising the toll-free opening of the Strait of Hormuz and removing the US naval blockade of Iran. An official signing ceremony is scheduled for Friday in Switzerland. The Minister for Foreign Affairs, Helen McEntee, said she hoped there can now be a full engagement by all involved to implement the deal, while the EU Foreign Policy Chief, Kaja Kallas, said the agreement marks a potential breakthrough in the war. Our Washington correspondent, Jackie Fox, reports.
20: After 4 months of war and negotiations, the United States and Iran are close as ever to a deal to end the war. US President Donald Trump announced it ahead of his 80th birthday party in Washington, D.C. on his social media platform. It was later confirmed by Iran that a deal had been finalized. Full details have yet to emerge, but President Trump said that the Strait of Hormuz would gradually reopen once the deal is signed on Friday in Switzerland and the US blockade would be lifted. The two sides would then start a 60-day negotiation period over the future of Iran's nuclear program. Jackie Fox, RTE News, Washington.
19: Employers, trade unions and government ministers will meet this morning in Dublin Castle to discuss their priorities for the budget to be announced in October. Cost pressures caused by inflation and rising energy prices will be a high priority as negotiations on tax and spending measures get underway. Our economics and public affairs editor David Murphy reports.
0: The price of electricity and gas is rising for thousands of consumers. Inflation is running at 3.6%, and the European Central Bank has begun to increase interest rates. Households will face significant cost pressures, particularly in the autumn when energy use rises. Today's conference is an opportunity for ministers to hear from all sides ahead of the budget. Unions argue not enough is being done for workers, while the hospitality

0: and haulage sectors have received huge support, while employers want more investment in the preparation for AI, which they say is going to revolutionise workplaces.
1: The European Union will open the first part of the process for Ukraine and Moldova to join the EU following Hungary's lifting of its veto on the accession of Ukraine. The process will formally open this evening through an intergovernmental conference following a meeting of EU foreign ministers in Luxembourg. The government has warmly welcomed the development, since EU enlargement will be a central priority of the upcoming Irish presidency. Our Europe editor Tony Connolly reports.
2: Accession to the European Union requires candidate countries to negotiate some 33 so-called chapters in order to align national laws where relevant with the EU's body of law. Those chapters are organised into six thematic clusters, and Ukraine and Moldova will open negotiations today on the first cluster of chapters, the so-called fundamentals. These include economic criteria, the functioning of democratic institutions, and public administration reform. Accession requires the unanimous approval of each member state along the way. All that indicates that the opening of negotiations today is largely symbolic. It could take many years for Ukraine's accession to conclude. Moldova, with its vastly smaller population and public administration, is expected to join more quickly. However, Ukraine has impressed the EU with the reforms it has put in place, despite fighting a war against Russia now in its fifth year. Kyiv regards a European future as a goal its population is literally dying for. Viktor Orban, the pro-Russian former Hungarian Prime Minister, had consistently vetoed the opening of negotiations. His successor, Peter Magyar, has lifted that veto. Tony Connolly, RTE News, Luxembourg.
1: Nine people have been killed and several others have been injured in a wave of Russian strikes on Ukraine. Four people were killed in attacks on Kyiv, while five rescue workers died trying to put out a fire caused by a Russian strike on the northeastern city of Kharkiv. A major religious landmark in Kyiv, the 11th century Dormition Cathedral, was also significantly damaged after it caught fire following a Russian drone attack. And now the weather.
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1: Today will be dry with spells of hazy sunshine for most at first. Cloud will thicken from the southwest and west through the morning and afternoon, bringing a few patches of light rain and drizzle. Some sunny spells will develop from the southwest in the evening, with highest temperatures today 15 to 20 degrees.
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5: With the latest traffic and travel news, I'm Orla Woods. Starting in Galway, the Tuam Road is slow inbound between the Castlegar Road and Bohun the Drav. Cork's Bandon Road is busy as you head towards the South Ring Road. And in Kildare, there's delays on the N7 eastbound between Junction 7 Kill and Junction 6 Castle Warden. And again from Junction 5 Leixlip right up towards the M50. In Dublin, there's debris on the M1 northbound. That's between Junction 3 Swords and Junction 4 Donabate. There's a breakdown on the M50 southbound between Junction 2 Santry and the M1 interchange. And finally, there's a separate breakdown on the M50 southbound at Junction 7 Lucan, and there's a delay around Junction 5 Finglas as a result. That's your latest traffic and travel news.
6: Orla, thank you very much indeed. Now we're expecting our audiences to peak at around 25 to 9 this morning when the draws for the next round of the All-Ireland Senior Football Championship will take place. The four losing teams from the weekend's 2A group will be drawn to play the four winners from the 2B group. And I will bet the house now that Monaghan will get Donegal in that draw. Before all that, let's hear what it says in this morning's papers with Lisa Pereira.
7: Ireland may be in for another heatwave, but more on that later. First, the Irish Times reports that Tommy Robinson was detained at Heathrow Airport on Saturday on his return from Russia via Turkey. The report says that Robinson, whose real name is Stephen Yaxley Lennon, was questioned for 3 hours under counter-terrorism legislation and then released after police seized his communications devices. Robinson is a far-right activist and played a key role last week in encouraging protests in Northern Ireland, which later turned violent. The Irish

0: News carries a front page photo of the thousands of people who turned out in Belfast and Derry at the weekend to protest against racism. And the Belfast Telegraph publishes photos of more individuals police wish to question in relation to the riots. The Herald reports that a house which previously belonged to convicted Kinahan gang member Sean McGovern is being advertised for rent, even though it's derelict and boarded up. A room in the three-bedroom house in Crumlin in Dublin is being advertised for females only at a price of €700 per month. The Criminal Assets Bureau seized the house from McGovern and it was then bought by Dublin City Council in 2021, but has remained boarded up ever since. In a statement, the council said it had not placed the ad and described it as fraudulent. Blood on the streets is the headline on the front of the Irish Daily Star. The newspaper has seen video footage of a brawl on Dublin's Cork Street late on Saturday night, showing a man covered in blood after a gang attacked him with golf clubs. The Star reports that an argument began in a pub that then spilled out onto the street. A number of men are alleged to have taken golf clubs from a nearby car and attacked the man, while several women tried to intervene and passing cars sounded their horns. The story's on the front of the Irish Daily Mirror as well, and both papers carry still photos taken from the video. The housing crisis is to blame for the fall-off in marriages. That's the opinion of Bishop Dennis Nulty, who's quoted on the front page of the Irish Daily Mail. The piece is based on an interview Bishop Nulty, who's the head of the Accord Marriage Service, gave to the Irish Catholic newspaper. He said marriage is good for the state and for society, and the state should support it. The Irish Catholic also carried a report by the Iona Institute, reprinted in the Mail, which said Ireland is recording its lowest ever marriage rate. Bishop Nulty said, couples are facing pressure from mortgages, housing lists, jobs, finances and family life. The Irish Times has a long piece about people in Russia who've been forced to return to cash and paper maps as the intelligence services shut down the internet. The Times reports that the intermittent blackouts finally reached Moscow this spring for the first time since Russia's full-scale invasion of Ukraine in 2022. The article quotes Moscow resident Alina, a 34-year-old project manager, who said she'd lost the habit of using cash and had to ask a colleague to buy her lunch and a bus ticket to get home. Finally, Ireland could be in for a 30-degree heatwave, according to the Irish Sun. The paper quotes Alan O'Reilly from Carlow Weather, saying models show a blast of very warm air moving up from the south around the 25th of June. But he acknowledged that such long-term forecasting is very uncertain. The Sun adds that while Ireland is set to get its usual mixed weather conditions back tomorrow, parts of Spain, Portugal and France are set to soar to 39 degrees by Wednesday.
1: Oh my goodness. Lisa, don't be teasing us with promises of a heat wave. We can only hope. Now, lots to come over the next hour here on Morning Ireland. We're going to be hearing about Fine Gael's new plan for a unified Ireland. And Minister Jack Chambers is going to be talking to us about new pay talks and a derelict site tax. But up next, a new peace deal announced. Is everyone on board?
2: Kioloras na shunta na heiren. An kiol classicach tradisiunta agus coaimshirha is far a chelura da cach. Is latsa an kiol. Is latsa an kioloras na shunta. NCH.ie.
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6: As we've been hearing, US and Iranian officials say they have agreed on a peace framework for a deal to end their war, halt the US blockade of Iran, and reopen the Strait of Hormuz. It's set to be signed on Friday, according to the mediators Pakistan. The deal with the Islamic Republic of Iran is now complete, US President Donald Trump wrote on social media. Iran's Deputy Foreign Minister Kazem Gharib Abadi, speaking on state television, described the deal as a permanent end to the war.
7: Two immediate developments were supposed to take place and will take place, starting last night on the early hours of Monday. First, the immediate and permanent end of the war and military operations on various fronts, including in Lebanon. As you saw, the statement announced by the Prime Minister of Pakistan explicitly referred to the immediate and permanent end of the war on all fronts, including Lebanon. The second development was the lifting and the end of the naval blockade that the United States had imposed on the Islamic Republic of Iran, which was also announced by the US President in his statement. This memorandum of understanding was reached despite our complete distrust of our enemies.
6: Well, joining us now is Nafisa Kunavard, who's Middle East correspondent with BBC World Service in Beirut. And Nafisa, thank you for joining us. Is this a peace deal or is it simply an extended ceasefire?
8: Sarah, when you have a look to the Iranian officials' statements, despite that Mr. Gharib Abadi mentioned that this is the end of the war, but still, mainly, they are putting it in a very careful phrases and sentences very carefully, cautiously, saying that this is the beginning of the process of the 60 days of the pause and halt of the exchange of fire in all fronts, including Lebanon, in order to signing an agreement that will eventually end the war. So technically, this is a 60 days of time that both sides will have to negotiate further and to reach the final agreement, because there are still a lot of questions and areas and files that both sides want to mention. But we see that Mr. Trump also is talking about end of the war. Despite that, technically, this is 60 days time that they are going to talk about ending the war.
6: Okay, and we may look at some of the details of that in just a second, but before they even get into those negotiations, there's not really clarity, is there, on exactly where Lebanon stands in all of this, because we hear just this morning Israel's Itamar Ben-Gvir saying that they're not bound by the details of this agreement.
8: Exactly. And that is another a big challenge, because Iran, since the beginning, has been insisting that the Lebanon, not only a halting the war on Lebanon is not only the precondition, but also is the first condition from Tehran to for Washington to accept any kind of agreement. Now, in this picture, you cannot ignore the fact that Israel is part of the whole picture, and we still haven't received any positive reaction from the Israeli government official. So there are a lot of questions. People are going now in Lebanon. People are excited, thinking that this may end the war, but Exactly this morning, as you mentioned, there have been attacks still going on southern Lebanon. And let's remind you that in the previous ceasefire, despite that still Iran was insisting that the halt of the attack on Lebanon is part of the agreement, and ceasefire should be applied in all fronts, including Lebanon, exactly the day that the ceasefire between Iran and the US was declared, Israel carried out the massive operation attacking 100 position buildings, civilian buildings mainly, in entire Lebanon in 8 minutes. Mm. So we really don't know that this time, despite that Mr. Trump is emphasizing that the war in Lebanon also will finish.
6: Okay.
8: We don't know that Israelis will accept.
6: So we'll have to watch and see what happens on that front. In the meantime, then, if it does hold and if Israel is on board, what does all of this mean for the Strait of Hormuz over the next 60-day period? Because I've seen Iranian media saying that it will reopen within the next 30 days.
8: Yes, both sides are talking about opening the US and Iran. They are talking about opening the Strait of Hormuz from Friday once the agreement is signed. But still, Tehran is insisting that the rules in that strait has changed and is not going back to pre-war condition, which means Iran is still seeking to put some conditions, including receiving money for any ship that is passing through that strait, and is talking about the joint management of the Strait of Hormuz with Oman.
6: Okay, so not exactly back to where we were in before the war, a worse position, many might argue, than where we were before the war. Nafisa, thank you very much for joining us on the programme this morning. That is Nafisa Kunavar. The time now is 8:18.
5: And we're joined in studio by Jack Chambers, Minister for Public Expenditure and Fianna Fáil TD for Dublin West. He's with us ahead of today's talks with trade union representatives and employers in the annual National Economic Dialogue Forum, which is taking place at Dublin Castle. You're very welcome, Minister. Good morning to you.
9: Thanks, Audrey. Good morning.
5: The price of oil has come back down on the back of this agreement, but as we've been hearing, there's still a lot of uncertainty. It's not sure how long it will take for ships to become operational again on the Strait of Hormuz, and who knows what will happen in the meantime. All the while, hundreds of thousands of people here struggling to pay their energy bills, and the ESRI's most recent report said that the $500 million given in response to the hauliers did not cushion the worst of the price rises for those most in need. If you can target specific welfare payments, why can't you target extra energy payments for the same people?
9: So just say in the first instance, I welcome the agreement overnight, and I think it provides regional stability, and everyone has seen the impact of the rise in energy prices in terms of their household bills and businesses right across the country. And that's why providing a stable environment going forward is critical to the management of this in such a volatile geopolitical environment. Government did make a critical intervention when it came to fuel allowance in the recent fiscal intervention, and also on a reduction of excise for fuel across the country. And what we're doing in the context of Budget 2027 is to provide and prioritise cost of living as a central part of how we'll address the very serious issues in terms of the impact of energy bills. And what I would say is that what we do has to be responsible. It has to be sustainable in the context of this wider geopolitical uncertainty.
5: What do you mean when you say prioritise energy costs?
9: So, for example, what we did in the context of fuel allowance was a targeted payment for the lowest income deciles in our country, and then we provided the reduction in excise to, again, to cushion the impact of the price of fuel for people.
5: But you're aware of the ESRI's conclusions that didn't cushion the worst off.
9: Well, I would say is if you take the combined interventions from the fuel allowance and also what we did in last year's budget, a very significant increase in the fuel allowance on a permanent basis, that combined with how we'll examine the wider priority priorities for budget 2027. We want to cushion the blow for households, but what we won't be doing is adding significant temporary levels of expenditure which become unsustainable. And as Minister for Public Expenditure, I want to ensure that in our engagement as part of the National Economic Dialogue, again, we build a better country by prioritising housing and infrastructure.
5: The energy credits that everyone got for a number of years, are you saying that if you can't do that on a widespread basis, then you're not going to do it at all? You're not going to target it at those on welfare and those who need it the most?
9: Well, the fuel allowance

0: supports nearly a quarter of all households, and that's the lowest income deciles across our country. The interventions we've made around the reduction of excise has cushioned the huge volatility of fuel prices. But we're examining wider policy options. Minister O'Brien has an energy affordability task force which will feed into the budgetary process, and the priority for Budget 2027 is to reward workers and reward work across the economy in terms of an income tax package supporting delivery of more infrastructure and housing, but also prioritising reform. And that's why, as we moderate day-to-day expenditure...
1: But hundreds of thousands of people can't pay their bills at the minute, and the union leaders are this morning saying that the PAYE workers are not getting a fair shake here. They point to nearly €1.5 billion in tax cuts to hauliers, including some very wealthy contractors. The hospitality sector, including what they call the burger barons, are getting VAT cuts, but hundreds of thousands are given very little extra.
0: That's why there's consensus across government on an income tax package for Budget 2027. We've been clear and explicit about that, targeting low and middle income workers, and the design of how we of what nature of the income tax package will still be considered over the next number of weeks with the Taoiseach. But we're absolutely clear what we did in last year's budget was we saw it in the context of what was available to us to drive increased housing supply. That's why there was VAT reductions there, but also to ensure we had sustainability for the hospitality sector, where there are over 200,000 people working there, and there was significant attrition in the hospitality sector, which was well documented.
1: But many PAYE workers have children, and this government promised childcare costs would be capped at €200 a month in the lifetime of the government.
0: Yep.
1: Nothing has happened on that yet. Workers get sick. The sick leave changes, the sick pay changes have been deferred. And ICTU say you're indulging big business, you're indulging farmers.
0: What I'd say is we're working with Minister Foley on making a significant move on childcare in Budget 2027. It's a critical issue in terms of the cost of living for many workers and families across the country who have young children. And we want to ensure that over the lifetime of the government, we reach that objective, which is set out in the programme for government. And Minister Foley is progressing that. We also wanted to ensure, though, as part of Budget 2026, that we supported other interventions in childcare. That's why we had to fund the additional demand in places which emerged. And there was a 10% increase in terms of the specific allocation for childcare in last year's budget. But we do want to make progress on that programme for government commitment in Budget 2027.
1: Will you change the tax bands? Is that up for discussion? Because that's what the one Reedy was talking to us this morning about indexing those tax bands to reflect wage rises or the rate of inflation. He expects around 7%. That's what he's calling for.
0: So we've been clear there will be an income tax package. We'll set out in the summer economic statement what will be available as part of Budget 2027. But a clear priority for this budget is to reward workers and to support work in our economy. And that will be a central part of what we agree from a tax policy perspective. The nature of, in terms of bans and rates, will still have to be considered. But we look forward to constructive engagement in the national economic dialogue today, and also to ensure that we build, that wider cohesion and have that shared effort of building a better country and using the budgetary process to drive better delivery on infrastructure, to build more homes, and ensure that we've a competitive system of taxation in our country, so the people driving to work this morning see the upside of the budgetary process and their work is rewarded. And I'm absolutely committed to that as part of the budgetary process.
1: How would you characterise relations with the unions going into these talks? Because they're still quite angry with you for how you responded to the fuel protests. And Owen Reedy said this morning that response is overshadowing everything ahead of Budget 2027.
0: We've had constructive engagement with the trade union leaders in the under the Labour and Employer Economic Forum, and again we'll continue to progress that today. I hope to commence exploratory discussions with the trade union movement as we see the conclusion of the existing public sector pay deal, and I want to ensure we've a fair, equitable and affordable pay deal for workers. I think about the people and the nurses, the teachers, the Gardaí across our country who play a critical role in delivering public services across our country, and again our central part of building a better country over the long term. And that's why, as part of the budgetary process, we'll also have to account for what I hope will be a new pay agreement for public sector workers across our economy. And I hope to commence the engagement around that so that we can, again, have that shared and collective approach in advance of the budgetary process.
1: And they say there are new rules of engagement, and they mean by that, that they... inevitability of strike action cannot be ruled out, that there is a real possibility of

0: that, if they're not happy with what they get, why shouldn't they strike if they don't receive a similar package to the hauliers and to hospitality
1: last
0: year? Well, if
1: you think over the last, for example, from when it came to the last public sector pay agreement, we had a 9.25% increase in pay over a period of 2.5 years. We've had over 60,000 people recruited in the public service since 2020, and we've prioritised low-income workers over the last 2.5 years, a 17% increase in pay. And I acknowledge and want to continue that constructive dialogue with trade unions to ensure that we can have a sustainable pay agreement, but also to ensure that we reward work. And I share their objective in terms of driving prioritisation around an income tax package for budget 2027. The nature of what's available will still have to be considered by government. We have to ensure that we, in the context of the previous item on the programme, that whatever we agree is sustainable, affordable and protects investment in infrastructure and housing, the central issues which will affect growth and prosperity in our economy into the 2030s. And it's managing those competing demands is what will set the tone for the budgetary process.
0: And just finally, the Finance Minister is saying a new derelict tax will be collected by revenue instead of the local authorities. Will that come into effect? Do you expect that to be in effect next January?
1: So the Minister will update government on this on Tuesday. Again, changing this from the local authorities to the revenue commissioners, I think will provide a much more efficient form of taxation. I know the Minister for Finance is seeking to advance this as quickly as possible. It will depend on the updated derelict sites list, but I know government is committed to doing it as quickly as we can, and the Finance Bill 2026 will set out the timelines and what's possible.
0: Would you support the idea of the amount charged increasing for every year that the property is derelict?
1: I think if properties continue to be derelict, I'd be open to an increased escalatory nature on the derelict sites register, and that's why in integrating the revenue commissioners around a derelict sites levy is something I think will make a difference in ensuring that vacant commercial and residential properties are brought back into use. We know there's estimates that up to 19,000 properties are derelict across the state, which could play a critical role in terms of wider housing supply. The first instance, though, is to ensure we drive behavioural change with the revenue commissioners, and then I think government will have to be open to further interventions in terms of increasing the tax as this new policy measure progresses.
0: Thank you very much for coming in to talk to us this morning. Jack Chambers, Minister for Public Expenditure, and Fianna Fáil TD for Dublin West. It's 8:30. This is Morning Ireland. Elise is here with the latest news.
2: Thanks, Audrey. The United States and Iran have agreed to a peace deal and an immediate and permanent end to military operations on all fronts, including Lebanon, signalling the apparent end to more than 3 years of war in the Middle East. In a post on his Truth Social platform, the US President Donald Trump said the deal was complete and that he was fully authorising the toll-free opening of the Strait of Hormuz and removing the US naval blockade of Iran. Official signing ceremony is scheduled for Friday in Switzerland. Employers, trade unions and government ministers will meet this morning in Dublin Castle to discuss their priorities for the budget to be announced in October. Cost pressures caused by inflation and rising energy prices will be a high priority as negotiations on tax and spending measures get underway. The European Union will open the first part of the process for Ukraine and Moldova to join the EU following Hungary's lifting of its veto on the accession of Ukraine. The process will formally open this evening through an intergovernmental conference following a meeting of EU foreign ministers in Luxembourg. The British Prime Minister Keir Starmer has this morning announced a forthcoming ban on social media for all children under the age of 16. Speaking at a Downing Street press conference, Mr. Starmer said it will be hard to regulate and enforce, but he is confident the ban will be effective. And the weather, dry. Today will be dry with spells of hazy sunshine for most at first. Cloud will thicken from the southwest and west through the morning and afternoon, bringing a few patches of light rain and drizzle. Highest temperatures 15 to 20 degrees.
3: Elise, thank you very much for that. Now, Tanya's back with us. And Tanya, you've been tracking the reaction in the oil markets to all these reports of a peace deal in the Middle East. What's the latest?
4: Yes, oil prices slipped to their lowest level since March. The price of Brent crude fell 5% to $83 a barrel, well away from its peak of $126 in May. The US West Texas Intermediate was at $80 a barrel. Now, markets in Japan and South Korea soared 5%. The region is highly dependent on oil exports from the Middle East, imports from the Middle East, and a relief there is very welcome. In Europe, markets are open now and are also up. London's FTSE gained almost 1%. The DAX in Frankfurt went up by 1.7%. Now here in Dublin, the ISAC index is up 2%, with Ryanair gaining 5%. Most airlines will see their share soaring as oil prices go down, given that fuel expenses are a significant import cost in the aviation sector. If this drop in oil is sustained, it will reduce the risk of inflation and thus the need to hike interest rates for central banks globally. Obviously, the European Central Bank increased its rate last week by a quarter of a percent. The question now remains whether further hikes will happen later this year. It's not clear also how long will it take for the Strait of Hormuz to reopen after the deal is signed on Friday. But Tehran said it wants to regulate the vital waterway together with Oman, with concerns remaining that it might try to introduce some sort of toll on transits, which would be a major violation of the rules of free trade. And even if the oil starts flowing, the damage has been done, not only to oil infrastructure in the Gulf and the oil exporting economies, but to the global economy, and the recovery will take time.
3: All right, Tanya, thank you very much for that. It is 8:32.
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7: With the latest traffic and travel news, I'm Orla Woods. Starting in Dublin, the N3 inbound is busy just after Junction 4 Cluny towards Junction 2 Blanchardstown. The M4 eastbound is heavy between Junction 3 Lucan East and the M50 interchange, and the South Circular Road has a delay on both sides of the road, starting at the Cunningham Road Junction right up towards the Chapel Lizard Bypass. In Cork, the North City Link Road is heavy inbound from the Rockwell Terrace towards the Quays, and the Wilton Road in Cork has a queue building towards the Magazine Road Junction. Finally, in Galway, the Tuam Road is slow from Castlegar right up towards Bohun the Drav. That's your latest traffic and travel news.
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0: And it's over to Darren in Tullamore because it's time for the draw.
11: Yes, good morning, Audrey. Very warm welcome to the Tullamore Court Hotel here in Offaly in Tullamore. We are looking forward to two draws, round three of the All-Ireland Senior Championship and the semi-finals of the Tailteann Cup. Joining me this morning for the draws are GA President Jarda Burns, Chairperson of the Central Competitions Control Committee, that's Brian Carroll, is also here and here to oversee proceedings and make sure everything is in order. We have Fergal McGill, Director of Club, Player and Games Administration at the GAA. Jarrett was having quick slug of coffee there, Jarrett, to calm the nerves. You're nervous about this one, aren't you? the business end is here, isn't it? Yeah.
12: It sure is.
11: First up, we have the Tailteann Cup semi-finals. The teams left here are Fermanagh, Wicklow, Down and Offaly. There is just one fixture here which cannot happen, as it would be a repeat fixture, and that is Offaly against Down. So to allow for this, we've two bowls. We've bowl one, Offaly and Down, and then in bowl two, we've Fermanagh and Wicklow. So without further ado, Brian Carroll will get proceedings underway.

0: there.
1: Kilwampen.
0: How'd you make of that, lads? Offaly and Wicklow. And then two teams in the other semi-final. And just to confirm them, Brian, for us, please.
2: Down.
0: Many people's favourites, this competition. Previous winners, of course.
1: Fermanagh.
0: So, that is going to be something of an Ulster derby. And two teams in Leinster meeting each other, Offaly and Wicklow, and Down and Fermanagh. Jared, both these games, they're going to be next Saturday in Croke Park.
1: That's right.
0: Can I ask you, originally when the Tailteann Cup was first dreamt up and this concept of having a second tier, it was thought that the games would be given a priority on a Sunday billing and that they'd both be live on television. So has there been a change in tact on that one?
1: Yeah, and it's been a really successful competition, a brilliant development competition. Counties really want to play in it, and the crowds have held up. Whenever that was dreamed up, I think it was back in the 2020-21, we had a free weekend at that stage, but now with the way the championship structures have changed, it's a very busy weekend. And of course you have Offaly and Dublin out in both football and hurling. You have four Sam Maguire games, you have the two Tailteann semi-finals, but you've also two hurling games. And Central Council, we really did want to try and start putting those hurling games on a Sunday to prioritise the later stages of the hurling. And of course Dublin and Meath either could be at home in Croke Park at the weekend. So as you can see, there's a congested weekend now, and it used to be that weekend was free. That doesn't take away from the absolute value that we put in the Tailteann Cup. Both games are going to be in Croke Park, and obviously the final will be in Croke Park as well.
0: Okay, Gerald, let's move along. We're going to go to round three of the football qualifiers. So how is this going to work? The draw will feature the losers from 2A in Bowl 1, and these teams are Donegal, Westmeath, Armagh and Mayo, and they're going to meet the winners from 2B, which will take their place in our second bowl, and they are Kerry, Dublin, Meath and Monaghan. So Brian Carroll is going to draw from Bowl 1, Jarlath from Bowl 2, and when we have both teams, they'll be placed in a third bowl and a further draw will take place, and this will decide the home venue for one of those counties. So we're going to have to avoid the repeat pairings of the provincial finals and also possible repeat pairings from round 1 of the qualifiers. So these are the fixtures that cannot happen. We'll explain it as we go along if it does, if they are pulled. So we cannot have Mayo and Monaghan, Armagh, Monaghan, Donegal, Kerry, Westmeath and Dublin. And with that in mind, Monaghan are going to have to be pre-drawn from Bowl 2 and placed in the venue bowl. So they are in that bowl waiting. And in Bowl 1, we're going to start with this. We only have Donegal and Westmeath. So one of these two will play Monaghan. So Brian Carroll, let's get this most anticipated draw, I think, in a long time underway. Round 3 of the football qualifiers. Who is going to be playing Monaghan?
2: Westmeath
0: and Monaghan. So what we're going to do is we're going to put both those teams into there. They're going to go into the third bowl with Monaghan, and we're going to draw for home advantage here. Brian, who's this going to be? Monaghan and Westmeath taking place in round 3 of the football qualifiers next weekend. And who is going to have home advantage?
2: Monaghan.
0: So we're heading to Clonus for that fixture. And just to keep it all transparent, Jarlath. And the other one we had
1: on Airvy.
0: There we go, Westmeath. So Monaghan, Westmeath. We'll go to our next pairing. This is our second pairing in round 3 of the football qualifiers. Brian Carroll, who have we got here, please?
2: Donegal.
0: Donegal are out next. Surprised to see them in this draw this morning. I won't lie to you. Jarlath, who are Donegal going to play?
1: Auchlia.
0: Dublin and Donegal in round 3 of the football qualifiers. We're going to put both those teams back into our third bowl here, and we're going to have another draw for home advantage. Brian Carroll, this is your responsibility now. Are we going to Dublin or Ballybuffet?
3: No pressure.
0: Donegal and Dublin. Round 3 of the football qualifiers. What a draw.
3: Going to the capital.
0: So it's going to be in Dublin, wherever that might be. That'll be decided later in the day. And just take out our other canister if you can. Oh, you've taken it already. So we have Donegal and Dublin. So our third round 3 fixture. There's only 4 teams left here. Monaghan, Westmeath, Donegal, Dublin and Brian.
2: Mayo.
0: Mayo are out next. Jarlath is turning his head away. There's a lot of pressure on this one, Jarlath. Who have you got?
1: On V.
0: Mayo and Meath. Well, well, well. So both those teams go back into our bowl number 3. And

0: going to have home advantage? Mayo or Meath?
1: Mayo.
0: Castlebar will be the venue for Mayo and Meath next weekend. We've just got two left. Do you want to...
2: We'll just show them, yeah.
0: Show them for us. Let's keep it all above board. So we have Armagh, Brian, and we have Kerry. So the big draw here is who's going to be playing where?
2: Inchworth third
0: ball. Armagh and Kerry. What a draw in round three of the football qualifiers. You couldn't script this, really. Who's going to be at home, Brian Carroll? The responsibility lies in your hands.
3: That's not good for the Uachtaráin. Kerry.
0: We are heading to the kingdom.
2: Just in case anybody thought this was a fix.
0: Do you want to take it out?
2: No, I don't.
0: Armagh's lying there in the bowl on its own. Wow. What a draw. It's hard to believe. This is round three of the football qualifiers. And wait till you hear these for fixtures. Monaghan at home to Westmeath. Donegal will be travelling to Dublin. Mayo will host Meath. And Kerry will have home advantage against Armagh. Charlotte Burns, is it fair to say the football championship has been turned on its head here in the Tullamore Court Hotel this morning?
2: There's a general feeling in Armagh will be, Burns, you had one job. I cannot believe that. Nobody wants to go down and play away to Kerry. Though I will say in the National League, Armagh love to be fitted away to Kerry because a lot of people book a weekend, winter weekend.
0: Good luck trying to find a hotel next weekend down there.
2: I know, that's an incredible... But every one of them, look, we did a couple of practice draws and every single one was pulling out blockbuster games.
0: There was always going to be a great draw, wasn't
2: there? There was, yeah. And there are some other great ones there too. I can't just think of the moment because I'm only thinking of one, but I have to say...
0: Donegal-Dublin as well.
2: Donegal-Dublin's massive in Dublin, wherever that's going to be, as you said. But I have to say that new structure, new rules this year, there's a general feeling now, Darren, that people are saying, yeah, we now have the championship structure that we wanted. And it's interesting that 6 weeks ago people were saying, I don't really fully understand this. Now everybody understands it. And now they're starting to talk about tweaks for next year.
0: So is this system working?
2: If you look at the crowds
0: come across
2: that
0: the
2: were
0: right
2: there
0: system.
2: Yesterday, if you look at the crowds that have been going to the games, the people will always decide whether or not a system works. The previous one where you had three games and the third one a neutral venue, there was always the fear that there would be dead rubbers. Darren, there are obviously no dead rubbers in this one. Mm-hmm. There's 16 fewer games, so it's less condensed. And you see the crowds are coming out in their thousands to this format, so they really like it.
0: Yeah. Jared, thank you for joining us this morning. Our final draw of the year, which is a big one as well, next Monday. We're going to your home patch. Are you going to give us a big warm welcome?
2: Yeah, well, hopefully Armagh will still be there. It would be a very sober place if they're not. But yeah, Silverbridge has been very much a part of everything that I have been as a player, as an executive member of their committee, and obviously now as the Uachtaráin. And I'm delighted, and thank you very much for choosing Silverbridge to come back to. It's the last draw I'm going to be doing, and it'd be great to see. There's great excitement in the club about it, and hopefully it will.
0: We're looking forward to it. Brian, the clock is ticking here. What about these ladder managers listening? And when are these games? When are we going to get dates and confirmation?
4: We haven't them just ready yet, but yeah, we'll all
0: soon.
4: Dates, times, venues all confirmed today.
0: Okay. Before I go, the sports headlines this morning at the World Cup: Germany beat Curacao 7-1. The Netherlands and Japan played out a 2-2 draw. Ivory Coast 1-0 winners against Ecuador. Sweden beat Tunisia 5-1. Shane Lowry finished well down the field, I'm afraid, of the Canadian Open. A local man here, of course, in the Midlands. Finished with a 71 at the Canadian Open on 8 under par for the tournament. Had played himself into contention over the weekend, but ended up 9 shots behind the winner, Bud Cauley. Lewis Hamilton won the Barcelona Catalunya Grand Prix, and Alex Dunn claimed second place in his F2 race. A big thanks to Tom Parlin from Offaly GA for hosting us here this morning, and of course the Tullamore Court Hotel, who've been fabulous host. We'll be back with more draws. One big, very important draw next Monday, and be coming from South Armagh.
5: Darren, thank you very much for that. Charlotte Burns, obviously not happy there, but Audrey, pretty happy, I think.
6: I may have done a couple of fist bumps. No disrespect to Westmeath, but we're happy with that.
5: Yeah, you're happy with that. Okay, well, as Darren said, we'll be having another very important draw next week. Now, the time is 8:47. The British Prime Minister, Keir Starmer, has this morning confirmed plans for a sweeping new social media crackdown for children. The measures will ban under 16.

0: teens from accessing major social media platforms and introduce wider restrictions on features designed to keep young people online for longer. Mr. Starmer said it was the right choice for the UK.
1: Today is a big moment for our country. This is a big step, real change for our children and our future. Because today I can announce that the government will ban access to social media for all children under the age of 16. And this is not something I do lightly, and I will not present it as cost-free, as if social media has brought no benefits to young people, because clearly that is wrong. But government is always about choices. And it's clear to me that a full ban is the right choice.
0: Well, no doubt lots more on that story throughout the day. Right now, though, Fine Gael is preparing to publish what it says will be a blueprint for a unified Ireland. That's according to party leader Simon Harris. The Taoiseach has said the document will define what a unified Ireland could mean in practical terms, politically, economically and societally. Well, the Minister of State for International Development and Diaspora, Neil Richmond, joins us now in studio. And thank you very much for coming into us. Just to be clear, to make sure we're all talking about the same thing, is there a difference between a unified Ireland and a united Ireland?
2: No, and there's no difference between a new Ireland either.
0: Okay. So Simon Harris said in 2024 that united Ireland wasn't his priority, and he repeated that in 2025. What's changed?
2: Well, I think yesterday the speech given by the Taoiseach was in the context that we were marking the centenary since the birth of Gar Fitzgerald as one of the greatest Fine Gael leaders and certainly a great Taoiseach. And his legacy in Gareth's own voice was the Anglo-Irish Agreement. And that was a really impactful thing that we marked 40th anniversary. So the Taoiseach has decided that we're going to put together a blueprint, but we're going to do it methodically. So he tasked Professor Deirdre Heenan from the University of Ulster to bring together Fine Gael members, but also stakeholders from across the four corners of this island to put a document to our Ardesh in November, that we do this in a responsible manner. And I think he's used this opportunity. We're not in an electoral cycle as such. We're away from the noise of this to do this in a very thoughtful manner.
0: Mm. Is it thoughtful though? Because it's all on your own. And I know you, for example, in 2022, you called in the government to establish an all-party special Oireachtas committee on the challenges of a united Ireland. So why go on your own on this?
2: Well, we think it's a responsibility of all political parties who believe in a united Ireland, and the name of our party, the full name is Fine Gael, the United Ireland Party, to actually say what that means. So not just slogans and not just calling for arbitrary timelines, but actually to do a bit of work about what we politically would like a unified Ireland, a united Ireland to look like. And that's why we believe that we are going to, of course, speak with all parties and others in this context. And subsequent to my call over 4 years ago, we did actually have that committee through the Seanad, and these are good preparations. But we see the SDLP have started this approach. We see other parties keen to work out, and we want to make sure that Fine Gael are on the pitch and very vocal on this, and ultimately that we'll have something to put to our members and in due course the electorate.
0: But you're not just on the pitch, you're in government. Mm-hmm. And there was a call from the Good Friday Committee in 2024 to establish an all-party Oireachtas committee, like you were talking about in 2022, mm-hmm. to be set up to look at this. It also recommended a citizens' assembly and that the government prepare and publish a green paper setting out a vision for united Ireland. Would you not be much better served doing those things that you have the power to do in government rather than doing a party specific blueprint for what a united Ireland would look like?
2: Well, no, because you need to seek a mandate for these things. And firstly, it's not actually Fine Gael policy to have a citizens' assembly. We think to have a citizens' assembly in advance of a border poll being called isn't actually in the best option to do at the moment, because you won't get the full buy-in. Rather, what we want to do as a political party, and this is a political action, is to make sure that we have a policy, a real blueprint that we can put to the people in due course, that we're not just taking snapshots, that we're not just talking about this occasionally, that we're putting together a real body of work that will work with business leaders, with community leaders from all four corners of the island to say, you know what, we do believe in United Ireland, and this is what it looks like, and this is what we want to be part of a journey to move towards in due course.
0: But I still don't understand why, rather than going on your own, you're not listening to what the Good Friday Agreement of all parties, including your own, sat down and discussed at length and came up with 2 years ago.
2: Absolutely.
0: An Oireachtas committee.
2: And I think there is the works of a political party, which was Fine Gael is. Mm. This is a political initiative. And then there's works of the government. And the government's very clear on its commitments through this, through both the programme for government and previous manifestos put through others. We're putting together a very clear political position that we believe that all parties who truly believe in this should be able to say, well, this is what it looks like.

0: for us, and this is what our vision is. There is absolutely space for an all-party committee meeting. There is space for other discussions, but they're in parallel. You need to have all aspects considered. This can't be something that's just done without actually seeking
1: a
0: mandate.
1: So the way this would work then, in your view, from what I can see, is that all different political parties would all come up with their own blueprint of what a United Ireland should look like. And what happens then? Then do you all come together to discuss it? Because at some point that has to happen.
0: Absolutely, and that's when you feed in, you get a broad coalition. Because ultimately, whenever we do have a discussion on this, whenever we do actually have a referendum on this, it's not in my gift to call it. It's the British Secretary of State for Northern Ireland who declares a border poll.
1: But we could have a unified position from the Republic. So when does that side happen, that part of the work happen?
0: Well, the first part is what Fine Gael is trying to achieve is in the next 6 months that we're going to put together our blueprint. And then you'll be able to see, and as I said, the SDLP and other parties have started work like this as well, what all those differing visions are like. Something what a united Ireland, a unified Ireland looks like, parallel to the political back and forth that we talk about in the system in Leinster House every day.
1: Okay, yeah, Sinn Féin says that they have legislation next week requiring the government to produce a green paper, as was suggested by the Oireachtas Committee on Irish Unity, and also to convene an All-Ireland Citizens' Assembly. Will you support that?
0: Well, Sinn Féin have produced two pieces of legislation to the Dáil and the Seanad in the last year, and we haven't rejected that. Either of those, we didn't vote against those. Well, I haven't actually seen sight of their draft legislation. Let's give it full consideration.
1: And is the United Ireland something that you can see in your lifetime at this point then?
0: I'd really aspire for it. I'm only 43, so we've a bit of time yet.
1: Neil Richmond, thank you very much for joining us on the programme this morning. The time now is 8:53.
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13: Follow in the legendary footsteps of giants at Northern Ireland's iconic World Heritage Site. That is how the Giant's Causeway is marketed to tourists at home and abroad. The history of the wonderfully distinctive basalt landscape in County Antrim was formed during intense volcanic activity, which forced molten rock up through the cracks in the earth. But now, new research shows that that happened over a period of 5.5 million years, and that's a whole 8 million years less than previously thought. Mark Cooper is the co-author of the research, and he works with the British Geological Survey, and he's on the line now. Mark, will you tell us how you were able to achieve such a high degree of precision now compared to those previous efforts?
14: Morning, Audrey. Well, thanks for the introduction. Yeah, geologists have just got better at dating rocks, and the equipment we use is improving too. So at the Geological Survey of Northern Ireland, with the assistance of the British Geological Survey, we look for rocks that make small crystals. When they form, they act like time capsules.

0: So these crystals trap tiny amounts of radioactive material that can be used to determine how old the rocks are. It's remarkable science.
1: It's absolutely amazing, and it links sites as far away as Greenland and the Inner Hebrides in Scotland. What does it mean then for our overall understanding of the North Atlantic's formation?
0: Yeah, in Northern Ireland and the north of Ireland, you know, we're really fortunate to have the TELUS project and its cross-border surveys. Huge credit to the Geological Survey of Ireland for their part in acquiring those. Now, we've used those results of the surveys to help identify the rocks, and I'm going to use the term Paleogene Age, which is no different to the Jurassic when the dinosaurs were running about. So, yeah, Paleogene Age. These rocks, which are between 62 and 56 million years old, include the Antrim Basalts, the Giant's Causeway, the Mourne Mountains, Sleat, Gillian and Carlingford. And these belong to a much larger geological area called the North Atlantic Igneous Province. So our Paleogene rocks in the north of Ireland now sit closer, this is geologically speaking, with those of Greenland, Iceland, the Faroes and Scotland.
1: It's absolutely fascinating. I wish we had more time to talk about it, Mark, but thank you very much indeed for joining us. Mark Cooper there from the British Geological Survey.
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8: That is all from us for this morning. 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Editors were Cathy Farrell and Connor Barnes. Series editor is John Burke.
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9: Good morning. The United States and Iran have agreed to a peace deal and an immediate and permanent end to military operations on all fronts, including Lebanon, signalling the apparent end to more than 3 months of war in the Middle East. In a post on his Truth Social platform, the US President Donald Trump said the deal was complete and that he was fully authorising the toll-free opening of the Strait of Hormuz and removing the US naval blockade of Iran. An official signing ceremony is scheduled for Friday in Switzerland. The Minister for Foreign Affairs, Helen McEntee, said she hoped there can now be a full engagement by all involved to implement the deal, while the EU Foreign Policy Chief, Kaja Kallas, said the agreement marks a potential breakthrough in the war. Employers, trade unions and government ministers will meet this morning in Dublin Castle to discuss their priorities for the budget to be announced in October. Cost pressures caused by inflation and rising energy prices will be a high priority as negotiations on tax and spending measures get underway. The Minister for Public Expenditure, Jack Chambers, says the cost of living will be prioritised in Budget 2027 and the government will address the serious issues of rising energy costs.
10: We've been clear there will be an income tax package. We'll set out in the summer economic statement what will be available in, as part of Budget 2027. But a clear priority for this budget is to reward workers and to support work in our economy. And that's, that will be a central part of what we agree from a tax policy perspective. That's for, so the people driving to work this morning see the upside of the budgetary process.
9: The British Prime Minister Keir Starmer has this morning announced a forthcoming ban on social media for all children under the age of 16. Speaking at a Downing Street press conference, Mr. Starmer said it will be hard to regulate and enforce, but he is confident the ban will be effective.
11: I am not prepared to compromise on the safety and happiness of our children, and that is why this ban must happen. And that is why this ban will happen.
9: In sports news, the draw has taken place for round three of the GAA Football Championship. Monaghan will host Westmeath, Dublin will play Donegal, Mayo face Meath and Kerry will entertain Armagh. The draw has also taken place for the semi-finals of the Tailteann Cup. It will see Offaly take on Wicklow and Down will host Fermanagh.
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9: Today will be dry with spells of hazy sunshine for most at first. Cloud will thicken from the southwest and west through the morning and afternoon, bringing a few patches of light rain and drizzle. Some sunny spells will develop from the southwest in the evening, with highest temperatures today 15 to 20 degrees. And that's all from the newsroom for now.
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Good morning and you're very welcome to the programme. Today, the Health Minister is unimpressed by consultants' working practices. The President of the Irish Hospital Consultants Association responds. Falling birth rates and older parents is Ireland witnessing a cultural shift away from motherhood. Peace in the Middle East, but who has got the better side of the deal? Dropping from helicopters in the middle of the night, how British commandos captured a Russian shadow tanker. The racket sport that keeps on growing, Brian O'Connell tries his hand at paddle. Plus, all the latest from the World Cup, Andy Burnham's high-stakes gamble in the Makerfield by-election, and David Coleman will be answering your parenting

0: towns across the state. Commenting on the new tax, the finance minister took aim at local authorities across the country, saying that they had failed to collect the existing levy. I'm joined now by Janet Horner, Green Party councillor in Dublin's North Inner City, and by James Gagan, Fine Gael TD for Dublin Bay South. Good morning to you both. James, I might start with you. Simon Harris didn't hold back there in his criticism. He said not enough had been done to collect the levy that's already in the place. Do you agree with that? Is that something you witnessed in your time as a councillor in Dublin?
1: Good morning, David. Yeah, I mean, look, I think he's expressing a frustration that it's not uniform across all of the local authorities across the country. I think the figures are at the moment, for example, that 80% of all of the derelict site levy is being collected from Dublin, Cork and Limerick alone. And there are plenty of examples of some local authorities doing it very well. I think Waterford is probably a good example of that. And there's other examples of local authorities not doing it so well. And I suppose the real point about shifting this to the revenue is ultimately the government doesn't want to be collecting any derelict site levies. We want derelict properties, vacant properties, to be activated and turned into housing. But we all know that if you place this on the revenue, it does drive behavioural change. And we saw that when we switched from the household levy to the property tax. You saw about a 30 or 40% increase in compliance. And that's really what this policy measure is about.
0: Yeah, I mean, he said we're taking this decision, we're taking it out of frustration, we're taking it out of some bit of anger, quite frankly. It seems a bit, is it a bit over the top?
1: I don't think it's over the top. I mean, there's a housing emergency ongoing. The state is trying to use every lever it has at its disposal to activate housing measures, be that taking measures to encourage more investment in this country. But of course, there are a whole host of state authorities that have a responsibility in the area of housing, Irish Water, the utility companies, and of course local authorities. And we want to see action being driven at every single level in a relentless way, and to use every lever that's available to us. And one of those levers is to get rid of the blight of dereliction and vacancy that exists in our communities, in our towns and in our cities. And by having the revenue as the responsible tax holder or tax collector, we know that will drive behavioural change. But I should say this, I mean, ultimately, all we're trying to do is encourage property owners that are doing nothing with their property to do something with their property. There are fantastic schemes now available, fantastic grants now available, and we want to get everyone to the table to activate these housing. So it's not about punishing property owners, it's about the state using all of the levers available to it to encourage property owners to turn their properties into housing for people to live in.
0: Yeah, well, people who have the revenue set on them might regard it as punishment. But anyway, Janet, I'll bring you in here. Good morning to you. What did you make of what Simon Harris had to say? I mean, have some local authorities dropped the ball?
2: Good morning. Yeah, I mean, I think what I am concerned about is that the government is merely shifting the blame for the lack of action onto local authorities at the moment, instead of actually addressing what the real clear failings are. And I think it is really frustrating for people who desperately want to see action on dereliction. I would count myself and many people, councillors among that, to see the government not act on the things that it could do to actually make this better, but merely just engage in sort of rhetorical commitment. So for people on the ground, it doesn't matter whether it's collected by the local authority or by the revenue. What matters is that they see action taken on dereliction. One of the major barriers we come up against time and again in Dublin is a completely inadequate definition of dereliction, which makes it so hard to actually include, know which buildings should be included on the register. This, as so far, the Taoiseach hasn't committed to addressing that. He has mentioned that he's given more resources to local authority, but if the revenue is collected by, if the tax is collected by revenue instead of the local authorities, it may in fact be taking resources away from local authorities by redirecting that money into the general exchequer rather than towards the derelict site section of those local authorities. So it is frustrating, I think, to talk about dereliction, to recognise that we have a problem there, but to be engaging as the minister who has significant capacity and responsibility for doing something on it in a rhetorical game rather than in an actual practical set of measures, which I think would mean a lot more progress on this for those of us who are banging our heads against brick walls trying to get action taken on this in our cities and in our towns.
0: Yeah, okay, we'll dig into that a bit later. But I mean, you say it's a rhetorical exercise. The

0: was figures released to the Social Democrats TD Rory Hearn under FOI showing that over half of Ireland's local authorities don't collect any money from owners of derelict sites, that councils are owed more than €20 million in unpaid levies. 17 out of 31 local authorities didn't collect any money from landowners last year in 2023 at all.
1: And in Dublin, we'll see that they've 10 million in outstanding levies due. And the reason those levies are outstanding is not that Dublin City Council isn't trying to pursue them. The reason is that the enforcement powers aren't there. Yeah. So if you ask councils to enforce a levy, but you don't give them the powers to do so, then it's really kind of redundant. So yeah, like, and I'm not defending every local authority out there. I'm sure some of them should be doing a lot better, but you certainly, if you want to see local authorities empowered to act on this, you need to give them the resources and the powers to enforce.
0: Okay.
1: And that's not there at the moment.
0: Okay. James, I mean, there are lots of reasons why a building might be derelict. I mean, probate is one of them, and anybody who's gone through the process knows how long that that can take. Issues over boundary, legal issues like that, that take a lot of time to resolve. So there might be a good reason why buildings are empty.
2: Yeah, and there are always complex reasons for why dereliction and vacancy arises. But there are also reasons why there are also examples of local authorities not doing what they should be doing. And in fairness, I mean, I listened very carefully to what Janet said there. I mean, she did acknowledge that there has been investment in local authorities in terms of their derelict sites sections. And look, Dublin City Council, I can say I've seen an improvement in terms of if people contact me and they see a property, they'll go out, they'll search it, they'll try and get it on the register. I'm sure they could do a lot more. But there are other local authorities which have gotten similar levels of investment where that hasn't taken place. And that's the stick. But the carrot, I mean, when Janet talks about rhetoric, I mean, in truth, like, that's just not fair on any assessment of what we did in the last budget in terms of increasing the grants available for vacancy, increasing the grants available for dereliction, over the shop grants, the SPV that we're doing for Dublin City Centre, and now we're forcing the revenue to collect these taxes. It's clearly substantive policy measures, but now what we want to see is delivery and implementation. And I think it is incumbent on elected members in local authorities to put pressure on their managers to ask, you know, where are those properties? Because, you know, I'm a TD, but as a councillor, it's the same way. We're all getting these messages from constituents saying there's a property around the corner. Why isn't it on the register? And why isn't the levy being imposed on that? So it's a source of great frustration for the population at large.
0: Yeah, Janet, I'm sure you probably share that frustration in some cases. But you mentioned that there's a difficulty with defining a derelict property.
1: Well, a derelict property is currently listed as one that is ruinous to the appearance of the street, dangerous or dilapidated. It uses words like this, but it's very open to interpretation. And it doesn't, for example, encompass the land surrounding a property. So, it's very hard. It relies on an eyeballing view because, again, local authorities don't have the power to do proper inspections. So a lot of the time they're eyeballing properties from the street. So I'm dealing with neighbours who are having to kind of climb over back walls to try and take pictures of the roof to show that the roof is caving in at the back of a property, for example, because otherwise there's no way for the local authority to prove that property is derelict. So,
0: could they not put a drone up?
1: A much stronger definition. They not at the moment, they don't have the access to that kind of resource, but that is the kind of thing that we need to be able to be allowed to do in order to show that prove what condition a property is in. I also, one of the things that I'm incredibly frustrated by, if you walk down laneways just off O'Connell Street, within 100 metres of O'Connell Street, you will see so many garages and back of building spaces that are completely underused and in a very, what I would regard as a derelict condition, with plants growing out of them, with windows smashed, that are not in good condition. And we do not value those properties at all, because the derelict sites, as it stands, only defines what is on the front of street and the building as it presents to the front of street. So we have so much underused land, buildings that could and should be converted into housing or productive use, that are not in any way addressed by the current government approach on dereliction. And that, I think, is totally neglecting what the real challenge is here. And if this is to be more than a rhetorical exercise, and I really want it to be, because I really want to see action on this, because it's so damaging to our city space.

0: cases, we need to see that definition taken on and something closer to a site value tax that recognises backer properties, outside spaces, as well as just the front of the building itself, above the shop, like on Marlborough Street, you'll see buildings that are have ground floors in use and are actually missing the roof for above the ground floor. That's not good enough on a street bang in the middle of the city.
1: Yeah, just before I bring James back in, Janet, I mean, he did mention a number of schemes that are available, the carrot as opposed to the stick for owners. So there are, I mean, there are grants available for people if they want to use them.
0: There definitely are. And like, I mean, there's plenty of building owners, unfortunately, out there who are just not willing to move on their properties at the moment, and who would rather kind of put a lick of paint in the front of the building but keep it completely idle so as to keep it off the derelict sites register than to actually bring it back into productive use. And if we want to see that, we do need stronger teeth and stronger powers within the local authorities. And so I do, much as I share the Taoiseach's passion around the issue of dereliction, I do not agree with him in any way that this can be totally outsourced to the local authorities to deal with. I think it needs a lot more responsibility taken by central government on this.
1: Okay, James, that question about definitions and defining what is a derelict property, from what Janet says, that sounds like a bit of a problem.
2: Yeah, I mean, I take Janet's point about, you know, we could go even further. But I mean, the reality is that on the existing definition of what constitutes derelict, there are some local authorities who are doing this better than others. So that evidence in and of itself demonstrates that there are properties out there that are not being put on site registers because some local authorities are not deploying sufficient resources, responding quickly enough to constituents who raise these properties. Could we go further, and is there other elements of dereliction and vacancy? Perhaps, but in the first instance, let's get those properties that meet the current definition on the register, and let's get revenue responsible for chasing those tax, and let's get those properties turned into homes for people to live in. I think we can all agree on that.
1: Yeah, but I mean, some property owners, even faced with a 7% tax, might just be prepared to pay that and hold on to the building because they think they'll make more money out of it in the long run.
2: And ultimately,
0: the
2: state
0: has the building.
2: And ultimately, the state has to be agile. The state has to be constantly in activation mode when it comes to this housing emergency to respond to the changes. But what we did see, for example, with just a small measure, or what I would consider smaller than the revenue, by just investing some more in local authorities to ensure that they had the right amount of staff, is that you did see an increase, an incremental increase of properties that were on derelict site registers. What I would hope we will see by this policy change announced today, and you may not even have to wait for the implementation of the policy, is that it would drive behavioural change. The mere fact that people sitting on properties right now know that revenue are going to be knocking on their door very shortly, that would encourage them to activate their property into housing, and that they would avail of all of these grants that we've increased in the last budget, as I say, to deliver more homes in our cities, in our towns, and in our communities.
1: Okay, Janet Horner, final word to you. The fact that the revenue, as James says, the fact that the revenue are going to be knocking at people's doors now instead of the council, that might lead to a change in attitude?
0: And hopefully it will, but I would just, my request to government would be, help us help you, help councils help government to get this right by giving us the extra enforcement powers, giving us a stronger definition to work with.
1: Okay, Janet Horner, Green Party councillor in Dublin's North Inner City, and James Gagan, Fine Gael TD for Dublin Bay South. Thank you both very much indeed for joining us. Later on, we'll have an update on all the upcoming World Cup matches. But up next, how should the state encourage people to have more children?
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3: The number of registered births in the state has fallen by almost 18% in the last decade, according to the Central Statistics Office, while the marriage rate has fallen to its lowest recorded level outside of the pandemic years. We're having fewer children and we're planning our families much later than before. So what's prompting that change? Are we witnessing a cultural shift away from motherhood as the default life path? Are we just too busy to have more babies, or is the housing crisis to blame? Joining me now for more on this are Dr. Joan Cronin, lecturer in the Department of Sociology and Criminology at University College Cork, and Mary McCarthy, columnist with the Irish Independent. Good morning to you both. You're very welcome. Joan, I might start with you. Good morning to you.
4: Good morning, David. How are you?
3: I'm very well, thanks. Now, obviously, there is an economic dimension to this. An ageing population needs more children born who can join the workforce and pay a growing pension bill. And I'm very grateful to all those young people who'll be paying my pension. But is that the way we should be looking at this particular issue?
4: I suppose, David, I'm coming at it from the perspective of non-motherhood in particular, which is very closely linked to declining birth rates in Ireland. And I suppose what has changed over the past number of decades is that women in particular have more choices available to them, particularly since the 60s and 70s with the introduction of free education, flocking to the workforce. And I suppose there's less of an influence from a Catholic perspective. So in that regard, women are consciously choosing if and indeed when to have children. And increasing numbers of women are making the conscious decision not to have children. There's no doubt the financial crisis, the state of the world, wars, ethical and humanitarian concerns are contributing. But another factor is the fact that women have the choice available to them today. That's something that wasn't available to them historically.
3: Yeah. Now, you describe yourself as child-free by choice. Is it easier now, more acceptable now to decide to make that decision? I mean, there wouldn't be the judgment that there would have been in years gone by, would there?
4: There is, David. There's no question about it. From my own perspective and from the perspective of the women that I interviewed for my research, there is what one would sometimes refer to as a stigma or indeed negative judgment. The decision is not accepted as valid or legitimate. It's consistently questioned. Even still, it's challenged, it's questioned by family. There's an assumption that every woman should not only have a child, but should want to have a child. And it's not accepted as a legitimate or valid life choice. So I suppose, look, we've all had questions and challenges put toward us. I know, like, you'd make a great mother. You're losing out. Who's going to look after you when you're older? They are some of the comments that I've come across, you know, in my journey. I suppose from a family perspective, my decision has always been accepted and it's never been challenged by my family or by my friends. But then I've always known as Asian around it.
3: Okay. I want to bring in Mary McCarthy, columnist with the Irish Independent. Morning, Mary.
5: Good morning.
3: Now, we were just discussing there are financial aspects to all of this. It's obviously, there's no doubt there are costs to having children, but should finance dictate women's choices about having babies?

0: the choice to be there. Nobody is saying that we should take that choice away. But I think what we need to do, we need to have this conversation, first of all, because governments should be trying to reverse this, because it is going to be huge. If we have fewer school kids than pensioners, you know, in 2050, that's a different world we're going into, right? So, but it's two kind of approaches we need, David. So we need the pronatal financial incentive, because if you feel financially precarious, you're not going to have a kid, and that's just the truth of it, right? The housing, childcare, primary school is massive. We've got to run them like we're assuming that parents are working, right? But also society. Like, I look at my kids, I've got three Gen Z, right? They're dating less. All the research is showing that. So you have fewer kids then. You know, you need sex, then you get babies. It's just quite simple, you know? So I would say we need to kind of don't build the roof before we build the foundation. So we should try everything, David, is what I'm saying. Throw everything at it. Do all the housing, like I would say more child allowance, like free GP care for all ages, all that kind of stuff. But you've got to have pro-hooking up kind of incentives.
1: Okay. Do you think the government should start a campaign urging young people to have more sex?
0: So I'm not saying we say, look, you're going to be any. You're not. I've loads of friends who don't.

0: you know, I think maybe we could just make them aware. And I know we are aware, women are aware, but are we really? I don't know. Subsidized gyms, subsidized dance floors, like running groups and work, like throw everything at us. You know, the UK just announced social media bans for under 16s today. I think that is actually got a part in it because we want to take people off their phones into the world. You don't get pregnant over Zoom, David, right? Like, I mean, when I think back to where did I meet my boyfriend? I met them in work. I met them on dance floors. You know, I couldn't stay in my room on my phone when I was in my late teens, early 20s, if I wanted to meet guys, if I wanted to socialise.
1: Yeah.
0: So I think we do need to, without, like, you know, throwing shade on any choices, I think we should talk about this, and we should. I do think the government should... Public policy has a role.
1: Yeah. Joan, public policy does have a role. And if people choose not to have children, that's their own business and fair enough. But, you know, there are consequences for society if we have a declining population. So what would work to encourage people who want to have children maybe to start that process earlier?
2: I suppose, David, women are always going to have children. Yes, there's no doubt the financial crisis and the instability in the world is having an impact on the number of children women are having, but they're always going to have them. I suppose one of the things we could look at, the Nordic countries are very advanced when it comes to parental policies and support for women and indeed men, fathers and mothers. So I suppose what they have introduced, Sweden in particular, have introduced this gender equal foundation. So they have 480 days paid shared parental leave. And reduce working hours, and that's legislated. Now, women in Sweden and those countries are still having less children, but quite a few are still having children, so they're supported financially, and I agree completely with Mary. There should be more subsidised childcare, you know, and incentives like that.

0: I think there should, we should just widen the conversation a bit, David. So, for example, like my daughter in when we lived in Dublin, I can remember when she was picking her subjects for Gina Search, and the school had like a night where they brought in really successful former pupils in their mid-30s and late-30s, and they talked about their, you know, high-flying international careers because they took German, then they went off and they worked here, there and everywhere. And I remember thinking, yeah, this is great to get these role models, but I would actually have loved to have seen kind of, you know, a parent in there saying, well, you know, because like, let's say for myself, right, I took out 9 years and I had my four kids and I looked after them. I went back to work. I'm back in the workforce. You can do that too. And not just saying to tell that to girls, tell that to boys. For example, my brother, he has just left like a big firm because he wants more family friendly because he's, you know, he wants to be there to pick up some crash. And you tell boys and girls, you can do all this. You can have your career, but you can do it after you have kids. You know, you can do both. And that's where the public, that's where, you know, policy comes in to make it easier to have primary school kids. Like, honestly, I really think if you had, like, universal aftercare in primary schools, you'd actually have less divorce. I know that sounds like a big jump, but it's so stressful to work, to have kids. People are just saying, I'm just going to get a dog. I'm not going to have a third kid. I'll get a dog because it's too much hassle, you know. So I think we just need to broaden how we look at it and not to be judgmental at all, because life, sometimes it just doesn't work out. That's the way it works out, you know, that you don't have kids, and that's totally valid too, you know.
1: Yeah. There's a message in from a texter. I'm 39 and pregnant with my second child. Congratulations. I would have loved to have started sooner and had a larger family, but we could only buy a house 4 years ago and the rental market felt too unpredictable to start a family in. The cost of living, childcare availability and the lack of a village are also factors that have had an influence. My partner and I are unmarried because financially it was more important for us to have a house than a wedding. Joan, that point about having a village, having support, having family support, it really is important, isn't it?
2: It is vitally important. And I suppose, David, if we think back to the olden days, so to speak, the 40s, 50s, 60s, when women had large, very large numbers of children, sometimes in excess of 10 children. But what was different then was that, you know, they

0: world and performing for the biggest stars of soccer. And we'll get the latest entertainment news from Goss.ie's Alexandra Ryan. That's the Oliver Callan Show, this morning from 11 on RTE Radio 1 and the RTE Radio Player. 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
1: Paddle is one of the fastest growing sports in Ireland. Perhaps the first Irish Olympic paddle player has only just taken up the game. We'll have to wait and see. Brian O'Connell spent time at a new paddle facility in Dublin and heard how plans are well advanced to meet the growing demand amongst both amateur and budding professional players here. Brian, good morning to you.
2: Morning. How are things?
1: Good, thanks. What is paddle?
2: Yeah, well, paddle really, well, it's highly addictive, first off, from anybody I know who started playing it. It's a racket game. It's played in a smaller court than tennis. It's quite similar rules, but it's always played in doubles. So that's a big difference. The court can be indoor or outdoor. Many of them in Ireland, I think, are mostly indoor. It has a back wall, so which is usually glass. And you're using a hard racket instead of a stringed one. So there's quite a distinctive sound from it. In theory, the ball then is in play for longer. So the game should be much more enjoyable. You don't really need the same skill level to begin to play. And then the growth here has been kind of incredible, really. It seems there's a paddle court opening almost every week somewhere in the country. Now, I was in the latest one, which is in St. Mary's RSC in Temple Oak. It's a large indoor structure. It houses several paddle courts, and it's going to host the Irish Paddle Championships, which are on in mid-July. I'll tell you more about that shortly. But first off, I met with Naomi Nicol, who's president and CEO of the Irish of the Paddle Federation of Ireland. And we met in this brand new facility.
3: This is one of the newer facilities that's just opening now. It's in Temple Oak, 3-court indoor, and it's going to be hosting the upcoming Paddle Irish Open taking place in July.
2: Any idea how many paddle courts we have now around the country, like in terms of our infrastructure? We've come from a low base very quickly, I'd imagine.
3: We have. Well, we've been around since 2012, but we currently are at 240 courts.
2: We were kind of a bit slow to catch on, weren't we, if you look at Spain, for example?
3: There's a recent paddle report done, and Ireland was noted as one of the countries to watch because of our current growth. It is a very forgiving sport, so you can go onto a course, continue to play, and the ball stays in play, you're not chasing it.
2: And a tennis player friend of mine is telling me, paddle really is for people that wanted to be good at tennis but can't serve.
3: Well, there could be that as well, but actually what we're seeing, so we have 4 players over here and they're all from different sports. We're definitely seeing a fantastic uptake from athletes from GAA as well, so that's great. So we're seeing
2: okay, so they're not
3: hurling.
2: All former tennis players?
3: No, absolutely. Absolutely not. We have participated and we continue to participate in all the international tournaments. We're currently preparing to send a team to Argentina in September to participate at the Paddle World Senior Championships. And we have also
2: Are there professional paddle players?
3: There are professional paddle players, not yet in Ireland.
2: Because you would think maybe in Ireland, given our hurling tradition, given our squash tradition, that we would produce some good paddle players.
3: And that's what we're hoping for. And I think

0: quite noisy. I'm not sure I'd be quite happy with one in the next door neighbour's back garden.
1: So the noise, well, actually, there's as this work develops, there's various different engineering that's coming into place. So in order to suppress sounds, it's something that's put onto quartz to absorb the sounds.
0: Okay. Mm-hmm. I suppose every sport likes to say it's growing fast, but this has to be one of the fastest growing sports in Europe, is it?
1: That is what it is, one of the fastest growing sports. So at the moment, there's 35 million players globally.
2: Naomi Nickel there. She talks a good game and she seems to be suggesting that anyone can play it. My ears pricked up at that. How did you get on, Brian?
3: Yeah, I think I should be sent to those World Championships in Argentina actually in September. Yeah. Now that I'm the new paddle correspondent. I had some good assistance actually. I had paddle players who are playing for Ireland and they dropped in. It is definitely more forgiving. I mean, I played a bit of squash when I was younger, played tennis, and you do have a smaller area to cover on the court, which is a good thing. I suppose in terms of cost, you're looking at probably in and around what it costs for a fitness class. So some clubs might be cheaper and will give you access to set times. And there is this growing network of coaches as well around the country. So that social side to it is very strong. Inevitably, it is starting to attract players who want to compete nationally and want to compete internationally. I did give it a go, and I was, as I said, with some very good players alongside me in the court.
4: My name is Anna Corkul.
5: My name is Shane Dolan.
6: Jack Curran.
7: Mia Smith.
5: So we are Irish internationals. We would have competed in a few tournaments abroad and, yeah, representing Ireland, which is always good fun and a great experience overall.
0: When did paddle connect with you?
5: So I grew up in Spain playing, and then I came back to Ireland maybe 10 years ago.
0: And in terms of like comparing Spain to Ireland, like it's big there, isn't it?
5: Oh, it's huge there. And like I was shocked when I came back and there was nothing here. But yeah, it's very straightforward. It's kind of like a mixture of squash, tennis, kind of all the racket sports in one.
0: Yeah, good way to describe it, because obviously we have a glass back wall and glass side. So like squash, you can play the ball off the back.
5: Yeah, so the point's always live until it bounces twice. So always try and get your next shot over the net before that happens.
0: It's quite addictive, people telling me.
4: It is. You need to be careful not to play too much.
0: So how many times a week are you playing?
4: Now I'm being more reasonable, so I play 3 to 4 times per week.
0: But being more reasonable? So
4: yes.
0: when you weren't being reasonable, how many times were you playing?
4: Oh, I could play twice a day.
0: Twice a day?
4: You can't stop. It's just the feeling it gives you. It's the adrenaline, and you feel nice after every game.
0: You have to set up paddle support groups.
4: Yes, I think so.
0: Right, so it's the basics of tennis here. I've got the paddle in one hand.
4: It's fiberglass or carbon, so there's a mixture of it.
0: All right, so we're double, so there's two opposite us, two opposite here. And you take half the court each, is it like in tennis doubles? Let it bounce once and whack it back. And in serving, is it overarm or underarm?
6: Underarm.
0: You don't do overarm. Okay.
6: Can't go over your waist. Can't serve from over your waist.
0: Okay.
6: So once you drop the ball, you have to hit it below your waist.
0: Back behind the service line here, okay? And the ball is going to come at me, is it? In front of me. Oh, and you're hitting it off the back wall. Oh, very impressive. Oh, he's trying to lob us. And then, okay, you can hit overarm like this, right? Fantastic. A point lasts longer.
6: Yeah.
0: And so I can see how the enjoyment of it is sort of played out, yeah. And how did you get into it? What's your background?

0: out of Ireland.
1: The likelihood of us seeing paddle in the Olympics?
2: Yeah, it's in the Olympic schedule for 2032, so the guys obviously have something to work towards, certainly.
1: What, 6 years here now to get us a first Irish player playing paddle at the Olympics?
2: Yeah, well, I think that's a really exciting proposition. I think something, having a sport within the key feature of this sport is the fact that it's fun.
1: And given the growth in popularity, is there a power of money to be made in it?
2: That's for the operators to
1: but
2: probably...
1: It must be commercially very attractive.
2: Commercially, it does make sense. I think in facilities like this, for example, that are have the space and have the operations delivering other sports or other activities, it does go hand in hand, I think, with these types of facilities.
1: And roughly how much would I pay for an hour or something like that?
2: They range depending on the facility, somewhere between 35 and 50 euros, depending on where and when.
1: But is that split between four then?
2: Correct,
1: So you might pay 10, 15 euros for an hour. Not too bad. It's like...
2: Certainly there's...
1: How do you practice if you don't have a court at home?
2: I would think it's probably pretty challenging.
1: Off
2: the wall, but that's the joy. No one wants to play the sport on their own. They want to play with their friends and have the social environment to it as well. So that is why the courts are in demand, and that's why I think in Ireland we are seeing courts moving at a rapid pace in development of that.
3: Simon Honan there. Never mind Argentina, Brian. I think you should be targeting the Olympics yourself. Sounds like you're... And just to let you know, we have a text in from Anne who says, paddle is a big hit here in Termonfeckin. So there you go. It's all over
4: the country.
3: There
4: you go.
3: Brian O'Connell, thank you very much for that. The Hiscox Paddle Irish Open will take place at Star Paddle at St. Mary's College RFC in Temple Oak in Dublin from the 15th to the 19th of July. Full details on paddleirishopen.ie. Next, on Thursday, the constituents of Makerfield in Greater Manchester will vote in what will be the most significant UK by-election in decades. Voters in this constituency, made up of rural towns and villages in the northwest of England, aren't just electing an MP, they could also be deciding the future of British politics. Makerfield gave huge support to the Reform Party in the recent local elections, but could the idea of a change of Labour leadership and Prime Minister be enough of a reason for voters to back Andy Burnham's campaign? Speaking to reporters over the weekend, Burnham, who's the leading contender in this race, said that if he were to become Prime Minister, he would continue to repair the damaged relations Brexit caused between...

0: What's he been saying over the weekend about that relationship between Ireland and the UK?
1: Yeah, well, Andy Burnham traces his ancestral links back to Drogheda in the late in a room that he would, you know, he gets back to win Westminster, he said, but I took that as code for if he gets back to Downing Street, that he would essentially look to carry that relationship forward. He said that he would feed off his relationship with Ireland. He said that when he was mayor of Greater Manchester, he put a lot of effort into trying to maintain it, especially in the talk of his Irish links to be.
0: Very good. And he's been a fairly frequent visitor, as you point out in your piece in the Times this morning, a fairly frequent visitor to Ireland as Greater Manchester mayor. Now, tell us a bit about Makerfield, because this would have been once upon a time a prosperous mining area and fairly traditional labour, would it?
1: Yeah, fairly traditional labour, fairly old labour. I mean, parts of the constituency are still relatively prosperous, I would say. It's not a typical...

0: Protestants in Lancashire during the Reformation. And so the Catholic Church is much bigger here, not just because of Irish immigration. So all in all, it's a slightly different part of England to some of the other Northern England constituencies. But Andy Burnham has been campaigning here, and he's a Catholic himself, and he's from not too far away from here, and he's been campaigning hard, and they were really, really campaigning hard this weekend.
1: And he is, of course, as I say, the Mayor of Greater Manchester, and Makerfield is part of that patch, is it?
0: It is. It's a couple of kilometres south of Wigan. So it's about 30 kilometres or so west of central Manchester, just south of Wigan, which has its own distinct kind of identity. I mean, they have their own dialect here. They call it Wiganese. They have all sorts of words. Over the weekend, and if you come, you know, it comes right up to the edge of Haydock, where the racecourse is. Now, Haydock itself is agency, but that side of the constituency has a very slight Merseyside feel to it as well. And Andy Burnham, of course, although he's the mayor of Greater Manchester, he was born effectively in Liverpool, and he considers himself a Liverpudlian. So it's quite an unusual.

0: Rogers campaigned here a lot.
1: Right. And obviously Reform did really well in the local elections, so they would be hoping that that would follow through into the by-election. What are the polls saying about their chances? Are there any polls that are reliable?
2: The most poll that was out over the weekend in the Times newspaper had Andy Burnham in a 5% lead, 5 percentage point lead over Reform. Now, there is another party who may help to decide this contest, another party called Restore Britain. Their party to the right of Reform.

0: College finances can be daunting, but support is available. 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This message is brought to you by the Government of Ireland.
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5: Just to let you know, Owen McGee will be here to answer your questions about finance live on air. So if you have any questions for Owen, get them to us by email today, dmc@rte.ie. Next, though, time to go to the newsroom and Eilidh Sheehy.
6: Thanks, David, and good morning. US and Iranian officials say they have agreed on a peace framework for a deal to end their war, halt the US blockade of Iran and reopen the Strait of Hormuz. The deal was complete and that he was fully authorising the toll-free opening of the Strait of Hormuz and removing the US naval blockade of Iran. The EU's foreign policy chief, Kaya Kallas, said the agreement marks a potential breakthrough in the war. The Minister for Foreign Affairs Helen McEntee said she hoped there can be a full engagement by all involved to implement the deal.
7: Any agreement must ensure that it addresses Iran's nuclear program. It must ensure that the reopening of the Strait of Hormuz happens immediately and that there is clear and safe passage. But also it must ensure that Lebanon is included. The people must be safe to return to their homes in South Lebanon, and obviously our peacekeeping troops must be safe on the ground as well.
6: Employers, trade unions and government ministers will meet this morning in

0: said the Strait of Hormuz would open on Friday and that he had ordered an end to the US blockade of Iranian ports. Writing on Truth Social, ships of the world, start your engines, let the oil flow. He also claimed the great deal would bring peace and security to the region. However, some critical details seem to be yet to be ironed out. I'm joined now by Sarah Firth, foreign correspondent based in Washington. Sarah, good morning to you.
1: Good morning, David.
0: Now, President Trump says the deal allows for toll-free shipping through the Strait of Hormuz, the lifting of the US naval blockade. But are you hearing anything in Washington about how this deal will actually work? Are the Iranians actually conceding that the strait will be open to all without any fees, or is this a tactical pause in what they're up to?
1: Well, look, I mean, I think the first thing to point out is that the text and detail of the deal has not been seen yet. Yesterday, in the lead up to the announcement, you know, we had a lot of moving back and forth. So, look, the emerging terms would appear to do several things. End the military operations on all fronts, it seems, including Lebanon. Of course, reopen the Strait of Hormuz, as President Trump has said, get the oil flowing, lift the US naval blockade, and then eventually open the way for sanctions relief for Tehran and oil sales and the release of frozen assets. So basically what Friday, there was talk of this being a electronic signature, electronically signed or remotely signed yesterday on President Trump's 80th birthday. Now it is, we're told, happening on Friday in Switzerland. And as I understand it, that would begin a 60-day period of technical negotiations over Iran's nuclear program, the piece of the puzzle that hasn't been solved. But, you know, President Trump's claim about the Strait of Hormuz, you know, start your engines. I think there is an important lesson to remind people here that Tehran have, with this war, been handed a very powerful weapon, and that is the knowledge that they can disrupt one of the most important maritime routes. So they're not going into all of this with the deal and the negotiations that will follow in the 60 days if it's signed on Friday with no leverage.
0: So the big win from Donald Trump's point of view is that the Strait of Hormuz would be reopened, and the Strait of Hormuz, of course, wasn't closed until he launched the war.
1: Yes, exactly. And I think it's interesting to look at the official language. You know, it's already moving towards celebration and vindication. You know, there's a huge difference between ending a war, which hasn't happened yet, the deal has not yet been signed, and proving that a war was worth starting. And I think, David, you know, we've reported many times on this, but on the very first day of this war in Iran, the school in Minab in Iran was hit. School children were killed. We still do not have full answers. So whatever is signed in Switzerland on Friday and whatever the phrase is given and chosen by the White House, you know, that fact remains.
0: Yeah. So the big challenge then is in the next 60 days, if those negotiations do start, is for the Trump administration to get something on Iran's nuclear program that is better than the Obama deal that he pulled out of.
1: Yes, the JCPOA. I mean, it is possible that the 60-day process produces a tougher, broader agreement than the JCPOA. But it is possible that Iran would accept limits only on enrichment. And the Trump administration, David, to this point, has failed to find a way to deal with this. So the fate of Iran's enriched uranium, that remains unresolved. The verification mechanisms. And if you listen to experts around this and people who were involved in the JCPOA, they say that basically this only works. So you can sign anything on Friday, saying anything basically, right? Then the 60-day period, the 60-day period is entered into where they will deal with this thorny issue of Iran's nuclear program, the fate of the enriched uranium. But if you don't have verification mechanisms, if you don't have oversight, if you don't have teams on the ground, then you know, all of it is essentially meaningless because you've got

0: no way to double check that. So, you know, there is a possibility that it produces a tougher agreement, but there are also huge unanswered questions at the moment about those verification mechanisms and about the oversight.
1: You mentioned, Sarah, the Lebanon and whether the truce covers Lebanon, Israel's attack on Lebanon. But earlier this morning, Israel's National Security Minister Itamar Ben-Gvir said the deal doesn't bind Israel. Is that a bit of a problem?
0: It's a huge problem. You've heard President Trump himself describe Netanyahu as a difficult guy, and we've seen more publicly the sort of, I don't want to say rift is probably going too far, the tension between the two leaders and the two very close allies. Look, even if the strait reopens, and even if Israel holds off its attacks on Lebanon, I think, again, the lessons being learned by key allies across the region, they have seen how quickly a unilateral American decision, along with Israel, can put the global economy at risk. So, you know, Netanyahu, we've seen pushback many times on this. And again, you know, just to come back to the fact that we're asking these questions of the White House about verification, about the details of the deal, we're relying on social media posts from President Trump right now, true social posts. And yesterday, you know, it was a day of up and downs on sort of understanding whether or not something's going to get signed. Now we're being told it's in person in Switzerland on Friday. Fantastic. But that then kicks off the 60-day period, which deals with the biggest issue of all, which is one of the aims that was set out by President Trump at the beginning. But David, you know, in all of this, the Iranian people, the fate of the Iranian people, what's happened to the Iranian people during this, I think, if we passed 100, we've well passed 100 days now, I think, of this war. You know, what has happened to them, what they're thinking. You know, there's been some incredible reporting from people who've managed to get in there. There was a really interesting point made by, I'm going to mess up his name, I'm so sorry, but Karim Sajjadpour, who is an Iranian a regional expert, I think, at the Carnegie Center. He made the point yesterday that the Iranian people, for some, will see the war as having resuscitated what he called a zombie regime. So that a system with a dying ideology has been reinvigorated in some ways. And I think overall, with all of this, okay, the next week, and I'm sure you will hear, and multiple people will hear across radio and TV this line,

0: But this is totally, the conversation right now in Washington is totally neglecting the Iranian people that were put at the center of this at the beginning when President Trump tried to justify going in. And I think there is a lesson again, you know, with Iraq, with Afghanistan, now possibly with Iran, the US is very good at declaring success and victories and milestones long before it's understood what the longer term consequences will be. And perhaps it is ever thus. Perhaps that's what we'll see on Friday.
1: Indeed. Finally, Sarah, you mentioned that the deal came on President Trump's 80th birthday, which he marked with a UFC fight on the south lawn of the White House. How did that go?
0: Well, look, David, I was down there. I've been speaking to people. You know, obviously, it's been mixed reactions. If you go, I went there a few days before the actual event, and you know, one person had said he was just horrified because this is the people's house, and it has been turned into what he calls and told me a circus. But look, a ton of UFC fans. I spoke to a guy who'd flown in from Texas just for this event. And I said to him, look, I mean, how do you feel about the fact that it's part 250th anniversary of America's independence and part Donald Trump's birthday celebration? You know,

0: that the claw, as it's known, that huge structure over the White House, will actually come down.
1: Okay, we will wait and see. Sarah Firth, foreign correspondent based in Washington, thank you so much for joining me this morning. Coming up later, you still have time to get your parenting questions into us for David Coleman. You can WhatsApp us on 0870 32 32 32 or text 51551. But next, more on the Royal Marine Commandos fast roping onto a Russian Shadow Fleet oil tanker in the English Channel over the weekend.
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0: Irish Hospital Consultants Association, Dr. Gabrielle Colleran. Morning, Gabrielle.
1: Good morning, David. Thanks for having me.
0: Well, thanks for joining us. I'm sure you read the interview with Jennifer Carol McNeill, the Minister for Health, in the Sunday Times, where she expressed surprise at what she characterised as consultants' failure to work the hours they have agreed to. What did you make of those comments?
1: I think, David, it's important for me to say at the start that all consultants work weekends and we provide 24/7, 365 cover for unscheduled care. So that's people coming in with heart attacks, strokes, car accidents, urgent surgery. So consultants are already doing that. And indeed, I was chatting to one of my colleagues on council last night who has been in operating in Drogheda Friday night, Saturday night, Sunday night, and she's in this morning providing scheduled care. So we do that 24/7. What the minister is referring to is scheduled care on Saturday. So within the POC contract, one of the changes was that ability to be rostered as part of the normal working week, not just the 24/7 unscheduled care that we do every weekend, but in additional scheduled care. So outpatients, if you have, you know, a lump on your finger, you need to see a plastic surgeon, a dermatology appointment, all those kind of things. And David, this is where there's a really critical piece around capacity. I've spoken with you before and I've shared that we used to have half the number of consultants of the EU average and we now have a third less than average. So if I'm to give you a blanket analogy where we have a patient in the bed and consultant cover is that blanket, our blanket is a third smaller than the EU average. So if we pull up that blanket and we cover our shoulders and we're providing scheduled care Monday to Friday, we don't have the physical capacity with consultants to provide it on a Saturday without pulling down the blanket and leaving Monday uncovered. Because remember, David, in the contract, consultants are obliged to be available to work Saturdays if they're asked to do so by their management, but they still get two consecutive days off. So that would be the Sunday and the Monday of the following week or the Monday and the Tuesday leading into it. Now, this is the critical piece where the nuance has been lost, David, is, for example, I have said to my

0: I was changing his nappy on the floor in the department at that age, because at that point there was no nappy changer. There is now, thanks to my complaints. Because I really believed, and I still do, that this contract is a game changer for the provision of care. And it has to be resourced. The consultant staffing and the rest of the MDT team.
1: Okay, so, I mean, how long is that going to take?
0: So when we were having those discussions, we said at the department we saw that taking potentially 10 years. And what the department said to us was that the consultant contract, that PA consultant contract, once they had us confirmed for that Saturday working, which they do, they envisioned it could take up to 20 years. So when I hear that 11% of departments are staffed, that they can do scheduled care on a Saturday already, that's actually implementation ahead of what the department, the HSE and ourselves expected. But the reality is, David, when we have a third less staffing than the EU average, that gives us staffing for scheduled care across 4 days, not six.
1: Okay.
0: And we, with a million on list, we have to put the capacity. And that's why, David, healthcare isn't provided in ultimatums. It's provided in collaboration.
1: Okay.
0: We really want to sit down with the Minister and talk about this so we can deliver the care for all our patients. We have the same goals, David.
1: Yeah, but I mean, part of the problem is that, as has been well attested, is that decision makers aren't in hospitals over the weekends or in the evenings to allow patients to be discharged. Now, that doesn't necessarily require all the support staff that you're talking about.
0: So I dispute that, David. Like, I'm looking at my own roster here. I'm working 3 weekends in a row, the end of June and the first 2 weekends in July. Two of my best friends are surgeons in Vincent's, and they're in the public every Saturday and every Sunday rounding on patients, but they never bill for it. And indeed, I've given out to them and I've said, if you don't bill for it, it won't be recognised as happening. There are consultants all over the country doing that. What we need is the step-down facilities and the beds, so that when patients are ready to go home at weekends, those packages and those step-down beds are available for them. It's a whole of system approach, David, and it's not about, you know, pitting people against each other. It's about all of us who have our part to play, that we're in the room together. We met the Minister in March of last year. We've invited her to our conference. We've invited her to our future care conference. Unfortunately, she has been unable to accept any of those invitations as yet. But I would say openly here, David, I'm really keen for us, for our colleagues in the IMO, both Jim Daly, our CEO, Susan Klein, the IMO CEO, they're both really collaborative people. We want to deliver capacity for people. The reality is, David, waiting lists are up 73%. We've over a million on lists since the introduction of Sláinte Care in 2017. The solutions will be provided by us working together.
1: Okay. Are you saying that those figures in that internal HSE report that say 11% of consultants are rostered to work on Saturdays, 37% plan to work new evening hours, are you saying that doesn't reflect the real picture because consultants actually are in and around the hospital at those times?
0: I'm saying that most Model 3 hospitals and a lot of Model 4 hospitals do not have the consultant staffing to do extended working days in the evening and to do Saturday working. The 11% that can do it, those are very big departments. And it was always envisioned that the Saturday scheduled care would be in addition to Monday to Friday, never in replacement for Monday or Tuesday. Remember, the consultant working the Saturday, they're going to get Monday or Tuesday on the way in or Sunday, Monday on the way out off. And we will have reduced capacity if the Saturday is instead. I very much support Saturday scheduled care, David. When I was in Boston, we provided those outpatient lists, but it was never at the expense of Monday or Tuesday, where the full team were in and we had maximal productivity. We want to deliver value for taxpayers, and how we do that is by staffing the team and using the consultant staffing we had. What we have to do now is get those consultant numbers up so that we can provide scheduled care across the 6 days. We're providing all the unscheduled care, all the emergency care, 24/7. But when your blanket is very small, whichever way you pull it, you're going to leave some bit exposed.
1: Okay. The Minister has issued a four-week deadline to consultants to begin working evening and weekend shifts. Are you basically saying you're willing to do it if the infrastructure is there, if the other staff are there?
0: Absolutely. And unfortunately, David, the reality is that in most Model 3s and in most departments in Model 4s, without having people out on the Monday without a replacement, that isn't possible. In both of the hospitals I work, Temple Street and Holly Street, I've said to my clinical director that I'm very happy to work Saturdays, as has my other colleagues for scheduled care. We're already doing it for all the emergency cover. And we've been told that until they have the radiographers and the administrators and all the other teams in place, they don't want the drop in productivity because we don't have the staffing to not lose Monday. And that's why, David, you can see that actually the Minister's position and our position are actually very similar. What's missing is that dialogue bit in the middle so we can work out the problems together.
1: Okay. I mean, this all sort of came to

0: agree, David. And to do that, to provide women with the choice of obstetrician and their choice of times, we need the investment in obstetricians. But, and this bit can't get lost, very many women do not want consultant-led care. And for very many women, midwife-led care is the gold standard. So those programs need to be resourced. That's what true choice is. It's not about scaring women. It's about discussing risk, giving them that information, and then with their care provider, whether that's a midwife or a consultant, public or private, that woman gets to make those choices. And that's what we're speaking for.
1: Now, you're talking about a collaborative approach and consultation and reaching agreement and all the rest of it. Some would say that given the way the Rotunda handled this, that the minister had very little choice but to face them down, because they had been told several times that what they were doing wasn't acceptable, and they went ahead and did it anyway. That's not very collaborative, is it?
0: Well, David, I guess I should say that the master for the Rotunda speaks for the Rotunda, so it isn't my place to speak to that. I can speak to our approach in the IHCA, and that is that we really want to sit down with the minister. We have the same goals, which is an excellent service with timely access for all patients. And I think we can all agree that the way this unfolded in the media was really damaging to patient confidence. And I, as a mother of three, I'm really conscious of the pregnant women in Ireland who would have been listening to that debate unfold and not feeling that their voices were heard. And so that was really the perspective I was hoping to bring to this, and hoping that we can move in that collaborative direction. We do have a lower number of obstetricians and gynaecologists than any comparable jurisdiction. We're up to 71% of a differential when you compare with high quality services like England or Scotland or Australia or New Zealand. So what we have to do is work together to get those posts in and the recruitment, but it has to be also collaboratively with the midwives, because that pathway is key for so many patients. So together we can do this. It's all very doable, but the decisions are together as a collaboration.
1: And how many extra consultants are we going to require to put that into effect?
0: So again, the ESRI has a really good data on this. If you're looking for just obstetricians, like the figure is at least 100 by 2040. But across the system, we're looking at a 40 to 60% increase. So that's not going to come in overnight. And that's where you need the ESRI, the National Doctors Training Programme, all the colleges working together so that we are recruiting and we are training the trainees that we then have for the jobs,
1: Okay. Gabrielle Colleran, President of the IHCA, thank you so much for joining us this morning. Perhaps we'll discuss those other issues you raised in greater detail on another occasion. Some news just in, SIPTU has said it will support members who refuse to assist in any way with the holding of football matches involving Israel. The union said workers in broadcasting, transport and other affected industries should not be required to facilitate fixtures which many believe would legitimise Israel. Last week, the FAI confirmed that the Republic of Ireland's home UEFA Nations League fixture with Israel will be moved to a neutral venue. The match scheduled the 4th of October will switch from the Aviva Stadium to an as yet unconfirmed neutral ground. We'll take a break.
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1: A Russian Shadow Fleet oil tanker was intercepted by British Armed Forces in the early hours of Sunday morning as it attempted to pass through the English Channel. British Prime Minister Keir Starmer released a video on TikTok showing clips of heavily armed Royal Marine commandos fast roping onto the tanker and carrying out a six-hour operation alongside specially trained law enforcement officers. It's the first time the UK has led a naval capture since the start of the war in Ukraine. Larissa Brown is defence editor with the London Times. She's been writing about the operation. Larissa, can you tell us, first of all, what do we know about this operation and how it was coordinated?
6: Well, we got quite a few details.

0: yesterday. So it happened just after midnight. There was Royal Marines and there was also members of the National Crime Agency, and they boarded the vessel a few hours later. It took 6 hours overall. There were helicopters involved. There were two British Royal Navy ships. And we've got video footage, which is quite amazing, of the commandos boarding the oil tanker and inspecting the crew going round, looking at what's there on the tanker, and also some other amazing footage of the commandos actually fast roping from a helicopter and getting on board that vessel, and it's pretty incredible stuff.
1: Just for listeners who may not have seen the video, explain fast roping to us.
0: Well, I mean, basically, you can see that the Chinook helicopter goes towards the oil tanker, and you can see that they're really only not a few feet just from the deck of the tanker, and then they're sliding down a thick rope. You call it fast roping, and boarding, and it looks amazing. And this is all happening in the middle of the night, so that they've got night vision goggles on. They're armed with fairly newish rifles. And yeah, it's pretty cool footage.
1: It's fascinating to watch, and it shows the level of skill involved. It also shows doing this in the middle of the night, this is a very high-risk operation.
0: It is, and you know, it's taken them months to actually decide to go ahead with this. We reported back in January that Special Forces were ready to go. They were planning for such an operation, and there was a lot of nervousness inside Whitehall, and there was a lot of preparation and planning involved. In fact, military officers and politicians were actually preparing for this specific operation for weeks. And obviously they would have been nervous because there was a Russian frigate not too far away that has been escorting these tankers through the channel. It obviously wasn't close enough to worry them on Sunday. But of course, there's a lot of potential risk involved in something like this. And the British government will have been really worried about any type of escalation or giving Russia any reason to attack those British troops.
1: Okay. And tell us a bit about the unit that was involved, the commandos.
0: It's 42 commandos. They've obviously done this, well, rehearsed this many, many, many times before. For some of them, it might be their first, operation like this. They've obviously not done this specific mission. They've helped other allies do similar. But I mean, for them, this will be something that they will have done lots and lots of the fast roping, but not faced with the prospect of the Russians getting involved.
1: Now, was there any resistance on board? Because I know the Russians have been keen to let it be known that they have security guards on at least some of these ships, former members of the Wagner mercenary army.
0: Yes, and I'm sure that they will have known roughly what to expect before they actually boarded it. We've not heard of any skirmishes at all today or yesterday. We do know that it had this 25-strong crew. Most of them were Indian. There was also some Georgians. And there's also, I guess, question marks about what will happen to that crew. They're currently being processed by the National

0: near St. Petersburg. It was owned by a Hong Kong registered company, Zaoyo Shipping Limited, but it was Cameroonian flagged.
1: Okay, so obviously it's part of this so-called shadow fleet, and it's carrying oil. Do we know where it was going?
0: No, we don't know where it was going, and obviously the British government will have looked very specifically at the legal implications of all of this, and made sure that what they were doing was in fact intercepting a Russian shadow fleet vessel, of which there are many. And the government was also telling us yesterday that after this vessel was seized, they were there was another six Russian shadow fleet vessels that made U-turns because they were concerned about going through the channel and facing the same fate.
1: Now, the English Channel is one of the busiest waterways in the world, but the Russians, as you say, if there were seven Russian shadow fleet vessels planning to go through it, there's obviously a lot of this going on. And I think 75% of Russia's sanctioned oil has been carried by this so-called shadow fleet.
0: Yes, and that's something that the UK really wants to be pushing, that the fact that we've also already got sanctions on Russia, which are making a big difference. But, the government wants to really, really crack down on these hundreds of vessels that are coming through the channel. And they've said overnight that this is just the beginning, and they'll be hoping to do this again. Now they've got the confidence that they've managed to do it, that it's been successful, they've not angered the Russians too much. I'm sure that we'll see this

0: So as you say, the National Crime Agency sent officials on board to look through the books and all the rest of it. What happens to the ship now, do we know? I mean, they have to presumably legally be able to prove that this is Russian oil.
1: Well, this is one of the big problems, and this is why it's taken so long to do this, because they were looking at the legal ramifications of this, and also what would they then do with the vessel. And there was a ship seized many months ago by the Americans, and the Americans were hoping to take that tanker back to the US, but then it remained off Scotland for many months. So I think that remains unclear. They're obviously going to have to do a lot of processing to see what they end up deciding. But they're also concerned that keeping this tanker could cost an awful lot of taxpayers' money, which is something they're very worried about.
0: Yeah, and I know some of those shadow fleet ships aren't in the best of condition, so it might be difficult to sell it even if you had the legal right to do it.
1: Well, indeed, you know, they don't want to be keeping hold of this for months on end.
0: No. Larissa, as you say, I mean, the British forces have had the power to do this since March, I think. This is the first time those powers have been used. Do we know why? Was it just out of an abundance of caution to make sure they found the right target?
1: Starmer announced officially in March that they had the green light to do this. It was actually back in January that we were being briefed by the MOD that they could do this. And I think there's been lots of issues at play from all government departments. The Department of Transport were concerned about what to do with the tanker. There was concerns from the Attorney General about the legal ramifications of it. I think from the very beginning, though, the MOD were ready for it, and there was no question about the ability of the troops to do such a mission.
0: Okay, and as you say, this may be the first of many such actions.
1: I think we'll see it time and time again, especially as the government's hoping to distract from the chaos of the defence investment plan at the moment. This is probably a welcome headline for them.
0: Larissa Brown, defence editor with The Times, thank you so much for joining.
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0: Clinical child psychologist Dr. David Coleman is with us now to answer your parenting questions. Morning, David.
7: Good morning, David. How are you doing?
0: I'm very well, thanks. Now, you can keep your questions coming. Text 51551, email todaydmc@rte.ie or WhatsApp 0870 32 32. Let's dive in, David. First one is a question relating to a child who's demanding treats. John says, would love your advice. My 10-year-old girl is obsessed with treats and sugar for the past few years. She associates them with good behaviour, and whenever we go out for a drive or to the shop after school, she demands a treat and often throws a hissy fit if she doesn't get one. It's our fault, as we spoiled her when she was younger, but we don't know what to do.
7: Yeah, tricky, I think, because it sounds in that instance like it is just now almost an ingrained habit for her. It's an expectation for her that she's going to get something for, you know, sitting quietly in the car or whatever it is. And I think, unfortunately, whenever we have children who have expectations of certain things from us, that, you know, we ultimately have to be just ready to disappoint them. And that means that they may be frustrated in that disappointment. And so the hissy fits that you're seeing, you're probably going to have to suffer a few more of them until she realizes that there is now a new world order in the family, that no longer are sugary treats, you know, on the agenda. And I think that's then about, you know, really pulling that back.

0: and either deciding that there will be set times when treats are available. So it might be that, you know, Friday evening after dinner, that's when sweet treats are going to be there, or, you know, that it's not that you're removing sugar entirely, but just make it more consistent in terms of when that sugar is going to be offered to her, so that she realizes that outside of those times, she's not going to be getting sugary treats. And then it's about just being warm and understanding that she's maybe upset or frustrated or disappointed that she's not getting a treat, you know, at those other times. But I think it is unfortunately just about suffering through some of her disappointment, which is what she's expressing with those hissy fits, and yet holding the line, you know, making a plan for what kind of, you know, treat you want and when you want it. And once you've that decided, just stick with that. And I think that's the way to, unfortunately for her, help her, you know, get used to the new world order.
1: Yeah, okay, so hold the line. The next question is about a self-conscious child. We have a six-year-old boy, a happy boy, shy by nature and somewhat self-conscious. He's the youngest of four kids. Our issue is that he speaks with a baby voice quite consistently, both at home and in school, probably for around a year and a half now. We've tried different approaches to tease him out of the habit, telling him how much we love his own voice and that we love hearing what he has to say, tried ignoring it, tried reminding him to use his own voice constantly, tried bribery, none of which have worked. Any insights into what might help here would be appreciated.
0: Yeah, so I mean, it is interesting that he's did you say the youngest of four children, and so it is quite likely or quite possible that you know, the house is really busy, and you know, his older siblings probably seem, I don't know, you know, faster, funnier, maybe more competent, and you know, maybe louder in the family, and so it could well be that this has become his way of just, you know, letting people notice that he's there and that he's still small and that he still needs his parents, and you know, that they don't overlook him. So I would imagine it's something unconscious for him. I doubt it's something that he's very deliberately doing. You know, it is tricky if when you ask him to use his normal voice or his own voice or his real voice. I mean, you know, the voice he's using, the baby voice, is also one of his voices. It's not that, you know, any of us have just a single tone or a single way that we can speak. So maybe rather than focusing on getting him to use his own voice, maybe start reinforcing just how confident he sounds at different times when perhaps he's using a slightly more grown-up voice rather than this baby voice. And I think that might be the way forward, that he realizes that he actually gets a lot of recognition for using his more grown-up voice, his six-year-old voice as opposed to a three-year-old voice, and that that's valued and that's welcomed and appreciated, and that people notice him for that. Mm. But rather than saying, you know, oh, you know, use your real voice, say, oh, you sound so confident, you know, in the moments when you catch him using that voice. And similarly in school, I would imagine that there are times, perhaps again, maybe when he wants, you know, people to notice him for, yeah, being perhaps vulnerable. I mean, if he's already kind of feeling kind of shy, I think you mentioned that as well. Mm. Just check in with the teacher. Are there times when the teacher can also acknowledge, you know, when he uses this slightly more grown-up voice, but not in a we like to hear your real voice, rather say things like, oh, you just sounded so sure of yourself, or oh, you sounded very confident about that, or oh, that makes you sound very competent indeed. Mm. And I think that's the way to help him just, you know, feel like he wants to use this more grown-up voice more often.
1: Okay. Next one relates to weight. My son, almost 16, struggles so much to gain any weight. He's 6'2", plays a bit of basketball and football at school, but not a huge amount. I cook good meals, but he's always hungry and is so skinny. Girls at school call him giraffe and it really hurts him. Any ideas on how to help him?
0: Oh, well, giraffe, there's a couple of things going on there. Yeah, for sure. I mean, and I think if it's girls that are teasing him, taunting him, mocking him in that way, that probably is more bothersome even than if lads were doing it. Mm. I'm not a doctor and I'm not a dietitian. So when it comes to the food bit, I think that is worth exploring, probably going to your GP, because it could be that that's something to do with his metabolism. He could just have a very fast metabolism. It could be to do with possibly something to do with thyroid as well, worth checking out. But then when it comes to the kind of food that he's eating, you know, you really are looking for those kind of calorie dense foods, things like avocados. You know, if I don't know if your family's into low fat milk, but you know, use whole milk, nut butters, all that kind of stuff, protein. Those are the kinds of things that help

0: kids feel full, but also in certainly for your son, might also allow him to put on a little bit of weight. But as I say, I'm not a dietitian, so that is definitely something to pursue. When it comes then to the bullying bit, because that does sound like it's really distressing, and you know, the only way that we know to successfully deal with any kind of mocking is that you have to acknowledge the slur, the slight that has been thrown your way, and pretend like you don't care about it. So every time he gets called giraffe, he has to say, oh, you keep calling me giraffe, you know, you must recognize that I'm tall. Not like I care whether, you know, you like me being tall or not liking me being tall. And it sounds like it's a bit of a mouthful to say it, but what that kind of a statement does is it says, I hear exactly what you're saying, and I'm choosing not to be bothered by it. Because part of course, you know, when kids are mocking other kids, what they're trying to do is get a rise out of you in some way. So they want it to hurt, or they want it to upset you, or they want you to get angry about it. And so if you don't give them that reaction, then they tend to either move on to somebody who is an easier target that will give them the reaction, or they have to search for something else that's going to bother you. And eventually they realize that you're just not bothered by anything, and they kind of leave you alone. So, you know, some of it for him as well, I think, is about him owning the fact that he's tall, and that, you know, over time, his bulk is probably going to match his height. I mean, that's the trouble, I think, with adolescents. You know, the rate of growth sometimes in terms of physical height is so different to that capacity to put on muscle mass and all the other bits that come, you know, and then you hit your 40s and it's like you can't get rid of the weight, you know. So well, I'm even beyond the 40s and I'm still struggling. So, but, you know, so I think it is just one of those kind of times in his life. But definitely talk to your GP, maybe even a dietitian, in terms of, you know, the food that he is eating, and are there any other explanations for it? But also then when it comes to the bullying, you know, he has to just fake it that he doesn't care about it, and respond, oh, you keep calling me giraffe. You know, it's not like I care, you know, whether you think I'm tall or not. And then that hopefully will deal with that.
1: Okay, well, hopefully, indeed, that's good advice. Now, another food-related one. We have a 26-month-old boy who is a very poor eater. He eats extremely little during the day and refuses most proper meals, dinners, or snacks. Because of this, he's still taking 3 to 4 bottles of milk overnight. He's also not sleeping well. He usually won't settle for bed until everyone else in the house goes to bed. And even then, he may stay awake playing around the room for another 1 or 2 hours. We feel stuck in a cycle where he is too full from milk to eat properly during the daytime, but then depends on the bottles at night because he hasn't eaten enough. What's your advice?
0: That is a tricky one, because that definitely does sound like which came first, the chicken or the egg. Yeah. You know, is it that he's not eating well enough in the day that he's then reliant on the milk, or is it the fact that he's drinking so much milk at night that he is no longer hungry in the day? I think it's probably more the latter. I think, you know, if he's drinking that amount of milk, I mean, that's a lot, you know, it could be suppressing his appetite. I would definitely, though, for them, I would be going talking to your public health nurse, because your public health nurse can give you advice. Ultimately, what I think needs to happen is he needs to be weaned off all of that milk at night. And I think that will create more appetite during the day. And then, you know, there is an element where you're going to have to, you know, plan the way that you're eating. Because one of the things, certainly for toddlers, that's really helpful for them is, for example, eating with other people, because that shows them the role modeling of, you know, what to eat, how to eat, all that kind of stuff. And it makes the food and stuff a more social occasion. So it's not just about getting calories, getting nutrition into your child, because that, I think, can become a focus, particularly if they're worried now that they're reducing the amount of milk and he's going to be starving and he's going to lose weight and all those other things. But he's 2, you know, he's probably a fine, sturdy lad. And so I think that's the bit, though, is just about how do you wean him off the milk. And so again, I'm, you know, I'd be slow to say how, but I mean, it might be that it's about watering down the milk so that there's less calories in it, so he's getting the same volume. Then it might be by dropping one of those bottles, so he's only getting 3 bottles instead of 4, and that means sitting with him through the distress of him not getting that extra bottle. But it's about weaning him off that in a very slow, gradual way, so that it's not like a big shock to his system, but something that he can get used to. So, you know, roughly it takes kind of between 7 and 10 days of a new routine before that new routine becomes established for a child. And so that means that if you're, say, dropping a bottle, you know, it could take up to 10 days before he he's accepting the fact that he's only getting three bottles instead of four, for example. And then you might start to drop the third bottle, so he's down to two bottles. And so that could take another 10 days. So you're looking potentially at, you know, 1 to 2 months of weaning him off this milk at night, and then really looking at how are you doing food during the day, that it's not just about getting

0: nutrition into him, but it is about making food and eating a very social thing, which means that he's more likely to eat because he sees other people eating.
1: Okay, great stuff. David, I just want to bring you a bit of breaking news that will be of interest to you. Taoiseach Simon Harris has said Ireland should follow suit with the UK, where children under the age of 16 will be banned from social media. He says Minister Patrick O'Donovan will be bringing proposals to government next month in relation to age verification legislation. He added that Prime Minister Starmer has shown real leadership on this, welcoming the announcement as positive, and said the social experimentation with the minds of young people is one of the greatest mental health and well-being challenges of our time. That's a tune you've been singing for quite some time, David.
0: Yeah, 100%. I mean, I know people say that, you know, there are issues with that kind of legislation with regard to, you know, under 16s and the whole age verification. And then, you know, there's kids who are going to get their way around it. But I mean, actually, I think we need to be going further than just, you know, not letting young people onto social media. I think we need to try and keep them away from smartphones fully until the age of 16. I think it should be illegal to, to allow an under 16 year old to have a smartphone. And that, I think, is the real dilemma, because it's not just the social media apps, although they are problematic, but you know, it's the whole of just access to screens and the manner in which, you know, kids become addicted, so that they're everything about their attention, everything in schools, you know, like it is such a problem. So it's great that would be a real step forward, I think, but I think a bigger move then for us is to really look at how can we make it just culturally unacceptable for kids under the age of 16 to have a phone, because yeah, I think that really then becomes something positive for kids.
1: Okay, no doubt we will discuss this next time. David Coleman, thank you very much indeed for that, and any questions we didn't get to today we'll try to get to next time. Now, it's been a goal fest at the World Cup at the weekend. Germany putting 7 past Curaçao, Japan battling back to draw with the Netherlands, and tension mounting as the Iranian team arrives in the US for their first game against New Zealand. For all the latest, I'm joined by Damien O'Mara from RT Sport. Morning, Damien.
2: Hi, David. How are you?
1: I'm great, thanks. So the Iranian squad finally arriving in the US. They based their training camp in Mexico. First time in history that a host nation has received a country with which it is at war, although we were discussing earlier the peace deal, apparently, which is on the cards but not yet signed. It's quite a moment, really, isn't it?
2: Yeah, like, listen, FIFA's Gianni Infantino promised a World Cup like no other. I'm not quite sure this is the narrative that they had expected along the way. Iran play New Zealand at 2 a.m. tomorrow morning, Irish time. It has been the oddest of build-ups, even over the weekend. They had 15 members of their delegation, you know, their administrative staff, their support staff, had visas denied. They reapplied. I think 11 of them have been successful. The entire thing has been completely overshadowed by the military situation between the US and Iran. They play New Zealand, are ranked the worst team in the tournament. I think the interesting thing tonight is going to be in LA. There's going to be virtually no Iranian support at the game, you can imagine, is what sort of reaction they get. Again, people say politics and sport should never mix. It's in an abundance at this World Cup.
1: Mm. What about the overnight action? I suppose pick of the bunch, maybe Japan battling back twice to draw with the Netherlands.
2: Yeah, and listen, I think we'd mentioned at the weekend that was arguably going to be the most competitive game. Netherlands going ahead twice, Japan, like, unbelievable character to come back and draw 2-2. We'd Ivory Coast made their start. They beat Ecuador by 1-0 overnight. Really comfortable win for Sweden as well against Tunisia. Like, it's starting to find its feet. You mentioned Germany's 7-1 result is the real first hammering of the tournament, but we're going to have these along the way as we see this expanded tournament. Curaçao ranked 82nd in the world, so the third lowest ranked team in the tournament. But yeah, I think Netherlands, Japan, I think Japan are going to go deep into it. They're not a team that anyone has really discussed, but you look at the character of them to bounce back last night, tactically really, really skillful team. And I don't think they're going to win it, but I think they could be there at the business end.
1: Okay, Scotland made fairly heavy weather of beating Haiti.
2: Yeah, but it's a massive game. So they're in a group with Morocco and Brazil. Morocco and Brazil played out a 1-1 draw, which has caused consternation in Brazil in particular. Yeah. Scotland won 1-0. It means they topped the group this morning. For people who don't know the format, the top two teams will advance to the knockout stages. 8 of the best third place teams will as well. So that game, Scotland-Haiti, was almost a referendum on who could get third place. I love the spin on it, though. One of the newspapers over the weekend was commending Scotland for the fact that they've now extended extended their unbeaten record at the World Cup to 27 years, 11 months and 19 days. Now, they hadn't played in one since 1998, but

0: Listen, I, as a man who spent so much of his life covering politics, if you're not spinning, you're not winning, you know?
1: Absolutely. Four games later today and into the early hours of Tuesday. First outing for Spain, who are tipped by a lot of people to do great things.
0: Yeah, and there's going to be massive interest in this from an Irish perspective as well. So, like, Spain, I think, are a lot of people's favourites. I think they're the strongest team in it. They play Cape Verde. Now, Shamrock Rovers captain Roberto Lopez is representing Cape Verde. He's Crumlin-born and bred. Cape Verde is his father's homeland. He will, if he plays, become the first active League of Ireland player to ever play at the World Cup. So that's a 5 o'clock kickoff. I think there's going to be massive interest in that. You have Belgium against Egypt at 8, which is going to be another really competitive game. Saudi Arabia, Uruguay at 11 o'clock, and then, as we mentioned, Iran against New Zealand at 2 a.m.
1: Okay, Damien O'Mara from RT Sport, thank you very much indeed for that. That is all for today. Thanks very much for listening. Remember, you can catch up on anything you might have missed on this morning's show on the RT Radio app. Today's programme was produced by series producer Niamh Lyons, researched by Cormac Burke, broadcast coordinator was Emily Hurley, and Mark McGrath was on sound. Oliver Callan is coming up, but first is over to Eilidh Sheehy for the news.
2: Thanks, David, and good morning. US and Iranian officials say they have agreed on a peace framework for a deal to end their war, halt the US blockade of Iran, and reopen the Strait of Hormuz. It's set to be signed on Friday, according to mediators Pakistan. In a post on his Truth Social platform, the US President Donald Trump said the deal was complete and that he was fully authorizing the toll-free opening of the Strait of Hormuz and removing the US naval blockade of Iran. The Minister for Foreign Affairs, Helen McEntee, said she hopes there can now be full engagement by all involved to implement the deal.
3: Any agreement must ensure that it addresses Iran's nuclear programme. It must ensure that the reopening of the Strait of Hormuz happens immediately and that there is clear and safe passage. But also it must ensure that Lebanon is included. The people must be safe to return to their homes in South Lebanon, and obviously our peacekeeping troops must be safe on the ground as well.
2: The EU's foreign policy chief, Kaja Kallas, has said there is still no unanimous support at present among EU member states to sanction Israel's security minister, Itamar Ben-Gvir, despite the broad condemnation of his treatment of the Gaza flotilla's detainees. Speaking on arrival at a meeting of EU foreign ministers in Luxembourg, Ms. Kallas said it has been proposed by many member states to sanction Minister Ben-Gvir, but at present her consultations with member states is that they don't have the necessary unanimity that they need for the decision. EU sanctions on any individual or entity require the support of all member states. Mr. Ben-Gvir today denounced the deal between the US and Iran and said his country would not withdraw from Lebanon. The Taoiseach and Minister for Finance, Simon Harris, has said the government will consider whether it should continue temporary cuts on petrol and diesel in the next 2 weeks. The government cut the tax on fuel after a surge in energy prices following the conflict in the Middle East. However, there has been a significant fall in oil prices following the announcement of a peace deal in the war in Iran. The excise reductions are due to expire at the end of July. Mr. Harris was speaking at the National Economic Dialogue in Dublin Castle, where unions, employers and voluntary groups are setting out their priorities ahead of the budget in October.
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2: Cloud will thicken from the southwest and west through the morning and afternoon, bringing a few patches of light rain and drizzle. Some sunny spells will develop from the southwest in the evening. Highest temperatures today, 15 to 20 degrees. And that's all from the newsroom for now.
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6: Good day to you all. It's Oliver on the air until one. It's the very middle of June now, the halfway mark, and a summery day you heard there's expected just about everywhere. We're here to usher you into the afternoon, and you can always sidle in or shuffle in if you so wish, dependent on your mood. Tap out all your thoughts in the usual way. The WhatsApp is open, 087 032 32 32, and for your longer letters you can email oliver at rte.ie. Tarish Jock, and we'll tell you things. And thanks to Dermot Whelan, by the way, for standing up and standing in for the last week. My weekend consisted of a trip to Sligo by train.

0: train, and I honestly feel like I just basically spent the entire weekend on the Sligo train, because it takes 3.25 hours to and from Dublin, and with no dining carriage, you do start to wonder, you might starve to death by the time you reach Enfield, or on Bóthar Bhlí, as I discovered they called. Where did they get Enfield out of that Irish, I ask you? And I presume it is my final ever stag, and the 40 plus stag dues. Very humane affair, I would call it. We build in more breaks than the World Cup matches over beyond yonder, and the over 40 stags, I can also confirm, are keeping the Irish beef industry in pocket. I might even be hungry enough to eat again by next Thursday. Anyway, what was the crack with you for your weekend? We are flat to the mat today. Vittorio Angeloni is on the show. He's the biggest Irish comedian of the moment. He's been slaying Tories on Channel 4, very much part of this new world stand-up scene, very much like the old world, where he's returned uncomfortable feelings to the live comedy stages on the circuit, where they truly belong. We're also going to meet a freestyle footballer from Galway whose amazing tricks are kind of mesmerising, and they've been dazzling people online all over the world, and he's been flown in places to do his tricks. So Conor Reynolds from East Galway will be here with us as well. We've got parenting advice from Niamh O'Reilly. We're going to chat about that visit of Mark Carney of Canada to Mayo, which no doubt he has to describe it now as he returns back to his job as the PM of Canada. And Charlie Mackesy's friend, the last time I was in a couple of weeks ago, he told us his friend in Cork, Colm Roach, was instrumental in putting together the multi-million best-selling books, The Boy, The Mole, The Fox and The Horse. We're going to meet Colm Roach today as well. 51551 is the text. Well, what has the world been treating us to over the weekend? Only a Trump peace deal can be announced while the bombs continue to fall, which are Israeli bombs on Lebanon. Very 2026, basically, is the vibe. And, of course, the US President, Donald F.U. Trump, I think is the mid-initial, he turned 80 and continues to defy medical science by staying alive purely on a diet of fried chicken and bilious hatred. And the cage-fighting thing that we all imagined and presumed was AI really did happen. And then he said it's peace in our time. And but he apparently has said the US and Iran are either very close or have agreed a peace deal. He said this 39 different times since March. So we wait to see whether we truly trust the words and things. Thankfully, sport kept us lovely distracted. The GA had all the matches in football happening everywhere all at once. And just when you thought you'd figured out whether you could actually see the matches and whether you had to pay for them or not on the telly, then you had to figure out who was actually getting knocked out and who could play again and who could end up playing who and who could avoid who in the next round. Why does every championship weekend feel like you're doing a tax return at the moment? But Louth are the story of the weekend, along with Cork, just because they went first, their shock. And Tyrone and Galway complete the foursome, who are going straight in to the quarterfinals, which are only 2 weeks away, by the way. They're just doing all of the football in June, and there's like hardly any hurling at all. But a lobbed ball from Louth on Inneskeen Road, June evening, which was a home game for Louth that was played in Monaghan. It's very easy to work out. And it was, of course, because of the weather was on TV and some of them weren't even televised and you had to pay for it, it was a big weekend for local radio. I was listening to Sunday Sport here on Radio 1. But behind Siobhan Madigan's commentary of the stunning Louth goal in the last movement of the game, you could hear a lot of upheaval and roaring in the commentary box from other voices. And I assumed there must be some local radio going on there. And I was right. Well, anyway, what happened? Louth star Sam Mulroy, the very last seconds of the game, he lobs in a high ball. They're trailing by 2 points. And the wee county looked to have run out of time. He was going for a two-pointer and might have been a draw. But this was a 50-metre kick. The ball dropped, sadly, it has to be said, through the hands of the Armagh goalkeeper, who's pretty good usually, and into the back of the net. And they are going mad in Louth ever since. Here is Colm Corrigan, who I could hear in the background. Colm Corrigan live on LMFM yesterday afternoon commenting on that very goal.
1: Check Sam Mulroy in towards the edge of the square. Goalkeeper goes up. Back in. It's in. Over the back of the net. It's in. Oh, it's in. He's knocked it in. Oh, goal for Louth. And Armagh. It's Conor McCall, I think. Unbelievable. The long ball locked in. And Conor McCall. There is the winner. And Louth have reached the All-Ireland quarter-final. Sam Mulroy played the long one in. The final touch came with it. I think it was Conor McCall. Oh, look at the scenes. Look at the scenes here on the pitch. Oh, Louth have won another jet.
0: Oh, Louth. It was incredible moments. You couldn't even hear the hooter, even though the hooter. He managed to get all the words out, in fairness to him. That's Colm Corrigan there. And Louth, they're beyond, above in the clouds. It's a holy thread. And that wild second has led to Armagh somehow travelling to Killarney next weekend for the big death match against David Clifford and his minions, sometimes referred to as the Kerry team. And it's a hell of a draw after a helter-skelter weekend. Well, let's put it all together now with Maurice Brosnan, senior sports writer with the Irish Examiner and sometimes Galway fan. He was at two of the matches. How are you doing, Maurice?
2: I'm doing great. How are you?
0: You must be tired.
2: I'm not, because the momentum of this championship just keeps you on the wave of an absolute incredible buzz. Like, we are, I truly believe we're on the cusp of the greatest championship we've ever seen.
0: Do you
2: this
0: think
2: weekend.
0: So?
2: I really do, yeah. I think the combination of the reaction to the new rules of, and look, there's no getting away from it, the draw, you couldn't have designed a better draw than what we got this morning. And that's the entertainment on the pitch and off it. I mean, you've got blockbuster matchups in terms of the obvious comparisons between the band that was handed to Gerard Brennan, the Dublin manager, and the band that wasn't handed to the goal manager, Dave McGuinness, and sure enough, they meet in a yet to be confirmed venue. You've got the repeat of Kerry Armagh for the third year in a row. You've got, I think, three of these four games are a repeat of previous All Ireland finals. So nostalgia, entertainment, blockbuster draws. You've got basically everything you could have asked for at this point in the championship. So it'll keep me reasonably energised for now.
0: Oh, so of the four matches next weekend, which will be knockouts, there are three repeat All Ireland finals. And Kerry Armagh is going to be, did you say, a trilogy the third time?
2: Yeah, exactly. So Kerry, I mean, these two teams have had brilliance. They've had some phenomenal meetings. They went to extra time in 2024 when that was Armagh finally were on the cusp of what they ended up achieving, which was the All-Ireland. And Kim McGinney was running around the pitch afterwards screaming one more. And Kerry got their revenge in spectacular fashion last year. The moment that ignited the championship for me last year was what Kerry's blitzing them within that 10-minute spell in Croke Park.
0: So it's one apiece in this trilogy.
2: A decider. And look at all the other storylines in that game too, Oliver. Kieran Donaghy, was the Kerry legend, was coaching Armagh for the last 2 years, and now suddenly he's back in Kerry. Kieran McGinney is married to a Kerry woman. I believe the Kerry analyst is also from Armagh. So you've got foot in camps on either side. And two brilliant teams. I mean, it is all the scopes to be an absolute classic.
0: Okay, so they're waiting to meet Cork, Tyrone, Galway and Louth in the quarterfinals. These are let's go through it. The one that isn't a meeting of All-Ireland finalists, which people can tell at a glance, and I'll try to be as neutral as I can here. Monaghan, Westmeath, above at home in Clonus again.
2: This is, I mean, as a game, it's kind of, I think the reason that I'm so excited by this draw is that every single team that is playing this weekend is travelling with genuine cause for belief, not hope. Yeah. So every single team believes they can win a game going into this weekend, and it's epitomised by these two teams for me. So you have Westmeath, who had a very disappointing final day of the league and bounced back from that to become, I mean, they're one of the stories of the summer, to win the Leinster title the way that they did it. They're dealing with a whole host of injuries and players being away, and their star forward Luke Loughlin suffering a devastating hamstring injury, and it doesn't slow them down. And they're on, I can't tell you how enjoyable Salt Hill was yesterday, the atmosphere around, and that's, there's no getting away from that. It's predominantly Westmeath. They travelled in their droves. It's very hard to actually tell who was a Westmeath fan because of the obvious maroon colour clash.
0: The maroon battles,
2: When they scored their first point, and suddenly you got a glimpse into, no, they're here in their numbers. And then, you know, Monaghan, in a similar story, had a very disappointing league, and in just typical fashion, it doesn't knock a jot out of them.
0: Ulster final.
2: And they managed to pull it together to be a second of a win in that Ulster final, and to persevere on since then. So they're kind of two teams on a run. Westmeath, obviously, with a setback at the weekend, but both who have a legitimate reason to believe we can get into Croke Park, and who knows what can happen after that.
0: It's going to be a hell of an afternoon, man, Westmeath. I'd fancy Monaghan. I think we'd be pleased enough for that draw today. But I was coming down on the train from Sligo, and in Carrick and Shannon, a load of Westmeath women got in from a hen party. They got out in Mullingar. So there was as many kind of celebrating all around Mullingar, even though they didn't get the results they wanted. But their undiminished hope continues in Westmeath.
2: Part of, go back to my point earlier about where we're at with Gaelic football now. I do think there is a sense that Westmeath we're getting a disappointing result yesterday, but a very credible performance in a very entertaining game. Yeah. And the emotion I associate

0: most with the old version of Gaelic football was, it reminded me, I spent a year working in Kansas City covering baseball.
1: Right.
0: And the baseball would be the secondary thing. The people in the crowd are talking to each other. There's kind of a low murmur of the crowd. They're not captivated and engaged by what's happening in front of them.
1: Yeah.
0: And the brutal reality is Gaelic football became a bit like that. You would often associate this kind of detachment and the crowd not as fully engaged in the sport in front of them. And that kind of low, horrible murmur, which we would all know, we've all experienced that 100%. From the others. And it's gone now. You are being at these games, the crowd is absolutely enthralled by what's happening in front of them. There's violent lurches, there's dramatic two-pointers, there's rows involving who knows who at halftime. It has everything that means sure that you are, all you want to be is completely enthralled for 2 hours. Can I go through a game and be utterly captivated by what I'm seeing? And Gaelic football is providing that in a bucket load now. So I think it has everybody involved, even if you don't necessarily get the results, at least content that you're going to get your money's worth.
1: Ah, it's going to be class. And Dublin, Donegal. I mean, Donegal will be red hot favourites there, won't they? Even though Dublin have the home advantage, but it'll probably end up in Croke Park, given the size of the fan base on each side.
0: If Joe Brennan has his way, he wants that game in Parnell Park.
1: Yeah.
0: For understandable reasons, it should be said, because Dublin's a curious thing about this current iteration of Dublin is that some of their best performances have come away from home. So they went down to Salt Hill last year and had a sensational win over Galway. They were brilliant away to Derry, and then they went to Croke Park and for whatever reason just aren't able to hit the same straps. So I can see why. I can actually see why Gerard Brennan said what he said yesterday. But if you're talking about the difference of a crowd of 7,000 and a crowd of what could be 40,000 plus, I can also see why a lot of other people would want that game to be in Croke Park. I think it's a great draw for both teams. It's a great draw in that Dublin know precisely what's coming down the tracks, and there's nothing better to focus your mind than a game like that. And from a Donegal perspective, there's no getting away from it. They took the loss badly in Saturday evening. Jim McGuinness was asked afterwards, did it feel fatal? And he briefly admitted it feels that way, while also making the point that they're still in the championship. So for both teams, this is a wonderful game that could ignite your summer. And that's the great thing about how open this championship currently feels, that even if it ends in the most predictable fashion imaginable and Kerry go on to win the All-Ireland, right now in this moment, we still have that jeopardy. All you want is,
1: and Mayo
0: exactly, all
1: and
0: you want is no predictability.
1: We just want more of it. Maurice Brosnan, thanks a million, of the Irish Examiner.
0: Thanks, Oliver.
1: Parky Queeve will be busy next weekend with this fella.
2: One, two, three, four. One, two.

0: he'll be under lights. Zach Bryan is in Páirc Uí Chaoimh across the weekend. What's that? The motorcycle drive-by of the championship just happening there. And you can sit down at that concert. That'll be a good place for an over 40 stag, actually. You can sit down at Zach Bryan. Finally, what's his text saying? As a lifelong Louth supporter, it'd be remiss of me not to acknowledge the fabulous hospitality extended to us in recent years by your own home parish of Inneskeen. We've had fabulous wins there. It felt on the pitch yesterday that there wasn't a better place to be. So there's no better place than Inneskeen in County Minichon. And the Louth people were very, very happy. They're having a better summer than winning the Leinster Championship. We've lots to do. Vittorio Angeloni is next.
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0: Paul Sharasharish, Vittorio Angeloni. He's the biggest Irish comedian right now. He's from Belfast. He's a half-Italian background. His stand-up sits at the edge of our comfort zones. And he's been enjoying really deadly TV moments like embarrassing Tory politicians on telly panels. We absolutely love every bit of it. Vittorio Angeloni, how are you doing?
8: I'm very well, Oliver. How are you?
0: Where exactly are you in the world now? Are you in some strange city between shows? Are you back in London? Where do you locate?
8: I'm in London right now. Oh, yes. As a real change, I'm in the city that I live.
0: You've been there a long time. Have you been there since you were a teenager? Did you go there after school?
8: Yeah, I moved at 18 to pursue my dreams to be a glockenspiel player, and it's all worked out very well.
0: All of the Irish doing well in the world, they seem to be living in London, which kind of takes the wind out of our sails a small bit. Do you have to be in London to make it?
8: We're all having a good time. It's just me and Mescal and Anto Boyle and Lancome and Bird and C-Matt. We're all just going for drinks every night in North London, basically, and you're all missing out on it.
0: No wonder the quality of stout has increased exponentially in the last couple of years.
8: Of course.
0: I saw in a video, you were in Glasgow, I don't know if it's a week or 2 weeks ago, but I couldn't help but notice you're on crutches at the minute. What do you do to yourself?
8: I was, so I'm off crutches now. Oh, yeah. I very stupidly, as a man who's just turned 30, I'm insistent that I'm still a rugby player at heart. So I play rugby over in London. I have been for the last two or three years for a wonderful team called the Haringey Rhinos. And it's insane. And every single match, there's a certain tackle or a certain hit that I get hit with. And I go, oh, this is so stupid that I'm doing this. And then a few weeks ago, it was actually probably in March at this point now, so I'm back walking. I'm not quite into the running section of my recovery yet, but ligament damage in the ankle, which feels very sort of proper and professional, but it did mean I was on crutches for some of the biggest gigs of my life earlier this year.
0: This is ludicrous. I presume agents, managers, whoever is looking after you these days is saying, that's the end now, no more rugby.
8: Yes, I get that sort of once a week when I come in with a new bruise or a new cut or a new sort of set of crutches, and I go, no, it's good to have stories to talk about, isn't it? You got to live your life.
0: And also, rugby people are going, you're 30 now. That's enough.
8: I know. Then, I mean, I'm really at that. 30 is the age when you see a sports person and you go, come on. You're a little bit over the hill now, but I feel like I'm just entering my physical peak, actually.
0: Apart from did you get surgery on the leg? Was it?
8: No surgery, fortunately. Oh, just very, very boring rehab with a resistance band, taking my ankle from 12 o'clock to 11 o'clock, back to 12 o'clock, back to 11 o'clock. Terrible stuff.
0: What position do you play in rugby when you're on the pitch?
8: Fly half. I'm pulling the strings. I'm the brains of the operation. I'm going to solve the Prendergast Crowley dilemma for everybody. It's going to be Angeloni at 10 for the World Cup.
0: Assuming you're not available, is it Prendergast or Crowley for you at 10?
8: It's Crowley for now, yes, and then in 5 years' time, it's Prendergast.
0: Oh, is that what it is? Okay. But he needs to add a bit of meat or something.
8: Yeah, just have a few sandwiches, brother. Come on.
0: But it's amazing. He's defying all sorts of science to just be there on the pitch. Now, I know you are the arbiter of what pop cultural things are either Catholic or Protestant, because that's where we are in comedy now,
8: how far we've come.
0: I think it was in the last page of the Good Friday Agreement that we can joke about these things now. But rugby then, we're kind of going, oh, he must be a Protestant lad then.
8: Yeah, but you have to remember I'm half Italian, half Irish, so I'm more Catholic than the Pope, really.
0: And you did the Scouts as well.
8: I did the Scouts, yeah. So, I do think it's quite important. I'm very glad they did it. It was an active effort by my parents to sort of make sure we met Protestants growing up.
0: Yeah.
8: By going and doing Scouts and doing rugby and all these sorts of things, I think whereas Belfast is like, I think, a wonderful place now and very peaceful is my experience of it. I think it is sort of quietly divided in like a way where it would just be very easy if you didn't make that active effort to not meet anyone from the other side of the community. And
0: yeah.
8: I'm very glad that my parents sort of unbeknownst to me or my brothers just sort of made us be exposed to all sorts of different types of people.
0: So you were playing your rugby in East Belfast?
8: I was, yeah. And I had the fortunate experience of playing for a rugby club called Malone Rugby Club, but it's just off the Craigie Road in Belfast. And it's one of the only sort of working class, rough and ready rugby clubs available. A lot of them very sort of, I'm sure as you're aware of, sort of in Dublin with the kind of...
0: Yeah.
8: You know, private school rugby culture, but I got an introduction to rugby that didn't have a lot of that sort of snobbery built into it. It was just a bunch of like really great lads having a good time, and the focus was the rugby rather than the sort of like forfeits after the rugby at the pub where you do sort of like strange erotic things to each other and everybody laughs about it. And I sort of think, oh, I just quite like playing the sport and having my waddy afterwards.
0: Does having the Italian blood make it kind of easier to go between the communities? You're forgiven on both sides.
8: Yeah, I think it makes me worse at rugby, though, which is a bit of a problem.
0: The Sixth Nation. Yeah. Although they had a good season this time.
8: Yes, I think Wales are now the Sixth Nation.
0: Yeah, I think they are. Yes, they are. Of course, the Italians are more, like when you think of Catholicism, Irish and Italian style, they have it more in theory than in practice, didn't they? They didn't seem to bother with the shame part of it.
8: They're a bit proud of themselves, the Italians.
0: We also assume that the Angelonis, we were kind of going, is there a chipper up there now named after? But your people were the ice cream generation.
8: We were the ice cream generation. I think in the south, you guys have a lot of like chippers that are Italians.
0: That's right.
8: Whereas in the north, it's much more of a prevalence of the Italian ice cream shop. And my family had an ice cream shop in Belfast called Victor's Cafe. So it was my great-grandfather, Vittorio Angeloni. He had an ice cream shop called Victor's Cafe. But it closed in... it was blown up in 1975 and then again in 1979.
0: Having lasted 50 years.
8: They did very well. And if you talk to sort of people of a certain generation from West Belfast, they get kind of like their eyes glaze over and they remember Victor's Cafe. It's very lovely. But the shop was burnt down, which is sort of, you know, nice to know that even 50 years ago, migrants were being burned out of their businesses.
0: It is a bit retro at the moment, isn't it?
8: Yeah, well, everything's coming back.
0: What is going on in Belfast? I know you're watching it from afar now, having left a good while ago and never having happily had this sort of flavour of Belfast in your lifetime. But it seems to be developing its own unique brand of racism at the moment.
8: Yeah, it feels very different to the prejudices and the bigotry that we're known for in Belfast. We're sort of branching out to different stuff. But it makes me desperately sad what's going on.

0: in Belfast at the minute, and I'm currently working on putting together a fundraising gig in Belfast and a fundraising gig in Belfast to help those people.
1: Oh, very good.
0: Nice. Affected by the racist attacks, so yeah, people should keep an eye out online.
1: Well, you'll probably expect trouble for that, even doing that. Probably,
0: yeah, for sure. Yeah. And you have to be very careful how you sort of brand these things and what charities you raise money for. But I think the thing for me that sticks out, it makes me desperately sad because I think it's a lack of community leadership and a lack of investment in communities,
1: right,
0: to the point where people talk about these young working class, particularly men, being whipped up into a frenzy to the point where they're going out in masks and sort of knocking on doors and asking if there's any immigrants there and dragging them out of their houses and setting fire to those houses. And like, they talk about this idea of being whipped up into a frenzy by right-wing agitators on Twitter, whether it's Elon Musk or Nigel Farage or people like that from the Reform Party over here. And I think it really speaks to a lack of purpose that these people have, because like I'm like very, very lucky. I'm living my dream, doing the job I've always wanted to do, and I'm very busy with doing that, and I feel like I have a lot of purpose and drive. But I think if you have been neglected by your government and by your local community leaders, and you haven't been given a person or a purpose or a sense of community, you can be whipped up into a frenzy, because I think people need a purpose and they need a drive. So like, while I think the people that have sort of committed these horrific racist attacks are awful for doing those things, in a strange sort of perverse way, I just feel very sorry for them that they don't have enough going on in their lives to not be so susceptible to being whipped up into that kind of a frenzy, if that makes sense.
1: No, it does. It's the kind of, the fury is lingering there, and this unfortunately is the direction they've decided to go. Misdirected anger, as it's sometimes referred to, but that kind of simplifies it, doesn't it? There's a community fury, and this is what they've decided to do with themselves. It's pretty brutal to see what's going on. And sport usually is the distraction, and because wasn't Stanley Kubrick always believed men just love war, and if you just make them play sport for a bit, they'll get it out of their system. Sounds like with you.
0: That could be it, yeah.
1: The World Cup is a double disappointment for you because, of course, the Irish or the Italians, neither of us.
0: I've nobody. I've absolutely nobody to get behind. I mean, other than the absolutely classic whoever England are playing against. Like, this week I am truly Croatian. But apart from that, like, I don't know. I mean, I always say, look, the Italian football team owe me absolutely nothing.
1: Yeah.
0: They won the World Cup when I was 10 years old, and I was at Wembley when they won the Euros against England.
1: No
0: so,
1: way.
0: Like,
1: oh my God.
0: They could truly not win another match for the rest of my life.
1: That's football
0: and
1: over.
0: I would be done. Like, listen, lads, you did it. Well done. Enjoy. Like, I'm happy enough if we just call it quits at this point, but God, I think as a country, we really had our hopes up for Ireland, didn't we? It just thought, is this actually, are we going to do it? Are we all going to get J1s and go to America for a couple of months?
1: It seems like it's hard to even enjoy Scotland and the atmosphere they're bringing to the World Cup, because we're thinking, oh, that just would have been us.
0: Yeah, just and also imagine if it was both Scotland, that would have been such a good laugh going over there. But I have lots of Scottish friends in London, and I do think I'm hoping they'll sort of adopt me for the month, so I can just sort of have a good time with them and enjoy their whatever number of games they get through. I don't mind. Like, they've already beaten Haiti. That's victory enough for me.
1: How is Haiti and Curacao in it? And like, we beat Portugal and Hungary, and we still didn't get there. It's kind of ludicrous.
0: I know. There's so many teams as well. There's hundreds of countries I've never even heard of, and I'm like, how have we not managed this?
1: We're supporting Cape Verde here in Ireland.
0: Yeah, if it's green, it sounds green. Let's go,
1: Pico Lopez. Thank you very much. But I just can't wait. I mean, New Zealand, Iran, it's worth taking days off for. Austria versus Jordan.
0: It's Clash of the Titans stuff, isn't it?
1: It really is.
0: Well, I'm in a couple of sweepstakes, and my countries in the sweepstakes are Mexico, which I think is like, you know, could
1: That's
0: be exciting,
1: yeah,
0: could
1: yeah.
0: be interesting. But then the other two are Iran and Panama.
1: Oh, wow.
0: I don't have much hope for my sweepstake money coming back to me.
1: Now, famous Vittoria, you've a degree in classical music. That's what brought you to London, wasn't it?
0: I do indeed, yes. So I moved to London at 18 years old to be a classical percussionist. I've played with the Ulster Orchestra. I've played at the Proms in London and done all sorts of amazing things.
1: Yeah.
0: With that over the years.
1: You were a music teacher at one stage, weren't you, in London?
0: Yes, I was. When I just graduated from my degree, I was teaching African drumming in primary schools in East London, which is like a strange job for a half Italian, half Irish guy to have. And I would like to clarify, a fair proportion of the children come from African backgrounds, and yeah, it's just me at the front of the class going like, Dikembe, you're doing it wrong. And he's telling me his granddad told him to do it a different way, and I'm saying, your granddad doesn't know what he's talking about.
1: Oh my gosh, the wonder you ended up in stand-up after the teaching.
0: I know, it was the only option. It was the only option. If your options are African drumming or something else, I think you have to go for something else.
1: You bring a sort of a class version of awkwardness. I mean class in kind of, I don't know, Southern Irish way, where you describe it. Fun facts, like the top three LGBT employers in Britain.
0: Yes, yeah. So I was trying to be... you know, we're all trying to be better people and trying to, you know,
1: sure.
0: be a bit more politically engaged, a bit progressive. And I was Googling and I found that, yeah, the top five LGBT employers of, it was like 2023, I think it was, but the number three LGBT employer in the UK was MI5. And I remember being really, really confused by being, like, I was like, look, I don't want to stereotype, but the gay people I know aren't very good at keeping secrets.
1: That is 100% true.
0: I don't know, maybe that's how they infiltrated so much of the IRA during the Troubles, just just a bit of under the table nonsense,
1: bit of gossip, bit of crack.
0: Yeah, that's all.
1: Sing song, stay up late into the night
0: other than gossip.
1: Get people to tell them everything. Oh my gosh, that's very good. The show is called You Can't Say Nothing Anymore, and of course the say nothing has to be capitalized, or else I presume you get very angry in theatres.
0: Yes, I'm forever arguing with venues that it's a capital S and a capital N, otherwise I sound like one of these comedians who's complaining about everyone's too woke nowadays.
1: Yeah.
0: Yeah, it's a play on the book and the TV show Say Nothing, and also poking fun at the comedians who say that you can't say anything anymore. And it's also a little nod to that, like, attempting to be, it feels overwhelming to try and be a good person, and what does it mean to be a good person. And, you know, Irish people, there's lots of we have a reputation for being politically vocal in Ireland and speaking out on things, and this idea of, you know, you can't say nothing anymore, like you have to speak out and you should use your voice. So the show looks into all of those themes and is way more funny than I just made it sound.
1: Did you enjoy Say Nothing, by the way?
0: I loved Say Nothing. I thought particularly the young cast, I mean, a lot of them are my mates, so I feel very biased, it's but true, like, yeah. I thought my friend Anthony was very good in it. I thought Anthony and Lola and Frank Blake and lots of those people were absolutely brilliant. And I loved the book as well. And I'm desperate to have Patrick Radden Keefe come and see the show, because I think he's liked the poster on Instagram.
1: Oh, it's a great poster.
0: It's good. I've just ripped it off. I've ripped it off the book and I've ripped it off the Disney Plus show. But yeah, it's on tour all around Ireland, and I took it to America last month, and we're taking it all around the world in the autumn. There's two big shows at the Gaiety in Dublin, which I'm really looking forward to. But I think I'm really, really proud of it. It's like it feels like a very challenging show for some audiences. You know, there's some stuff that people go, oh God, I'm not sure about that. But I think... I think that's all part of the thing. The fun with stand-up comedy is you shouldn't be like, look, some comedians are just there to tell jokes and make you feel good, and that's absolutely fine, and I'm sure you'll feel good and enjoy my show on lots and lots of levels. But I think there are moments in it that are supposed to be slightly more, to push you a little bit and make you question things a little
1: bit.
0: Does
1: that change in place to place?
0: A little bit, yeah, I think... some things just need explained a little bit more, but I always find when you have more to explain to an audience about the sort of ins and outs of sort of growing up in Belfast, I think you just have more opportunity to tell more jokes. So I try to keep everybody in the loop. And in America, the American audience is obviously, you know, they're not so clued up on global politics or history. They're more focused on their own stuff. So I tried to find the most ignorant person in the room, and I like them self-admitting that they're the most ignorant person in the room regarding Irish history. And I would just check in with them every so often to make sure they were sort of

0: But I do try and take it. I know what people mean when they say that. Like, I'm not trying to do super broad references that everyone's going to get. You know, I'm not talking about self-service checkouts or something that's like ubiquitous or whatever. I'm talking about my experience, but in the way that, like, the extremely personal is extremely relatable. And you might not know the exact struggle that I'm dealing with, but you know your own struggle that might feel similar.
1: Yeah.
0: To that. So I don't want to go on the radio and say, I don't care if you don't get the references in my show, because I think if you'd never heard of me, and as I'm sure lots of people listening will have never heard of me, they might think, well, I'm not going to go see that if he's just doing references that I'm not going to get. You know what I mean? Yeah. I do try to keep everybody clued in, but, you know, I'm trying to talk about my very personal experience of something, and I'm trying to connect with an audience on a deeper level than just sort of maybe surface observations that other comedians might do.
1: One person who doesn't appreciate your work is the former British Tory minister, Penny Mordaunt, who you will forever remember.
0: You mean my very good friend, Penny?
1: Just to remind people, because we've decided to blot out that whole period in our lives, she was the defence secretary, and I looked up for 85 days, and you're on a show called The Last Leg on Channel 4. It still has a disability theme. I think it comes out of the Paralympics originally, does it, this show?
0: Yeah, so it was originally a sort of Paralympics reaction show, and then it's become a broader weekly topical kind of a comedy show generally, and I happened to be sat beside the lovely Penny a couple of weeks after she'd been promoting an arms fair in Saudi Arabia on Twitter, and I, while she was explaining how good of a person she was and implying that she should be the next Conservative Party leader, I just thought it was good to remind people the kind of thing she likes to put her weight behind online.
1: You've done a bit of research.
0: I'd done my homework, and I think this was a real benefit of being quite a sort of online entity, where I'm sure her PR team were probably told, you know, on the sofa with her is like just a newer comedian. It's one of his first TV appearances. And they went, oh yeah, I'm sure that'll be fine. So I think I got to catch her a little bit unawares, which was good fun.
1: I have to tell you about this message we've got from Maria. Listening to the show in Ballycastle, County Antrim, our Sunday treat was sitting in a box eating ice cream at Victor's. This is your
0: great-grandfather
1: Victor. Legendary ice cream shop. I've tasted many an ice cream since, but nothing touches Victor's. And she says, you're a fine young man, giving the interview.
0: Yo, that's so nice. What was her name again?
1: Maria.
0: From Ballycastle? Maria, thank you so much. Got a little Italian connection in there maybe as well.
1: Mary's going to look up as well now. Really clever, wise humour. That comedian from Belfast, great crack. I'm enjoying the interview. Well, we better tell them that about these shows, because you're doing a lovely show. The Gaiety Theatre now would be very much the kind of Prodigy Theatre, I would say, if you're putting them all together.
0: Oh, no, have I accidentally done the Protestant? I did Vicar Street. Is that the Catholic one?
1: Yeah, that is definitely the Catholic one.
0: Okay, I did Vicar Street. There was a funny weekend last year on the tour at Vicar Street where I think the Friday night was Kneecap, the Saturday night was Christy Moore, and the Sunday night was me. And I've never been more honoured to be part of a sort of collection of people. But I'm all right, so I'm doing Tralee, Belfast, Carlow, Sligo, Dundalk, Kildare, Dublin, Laois, Westport. I think that's everywhere in Ireland.
1: Yeah, you're doing Curious. You're doing some really small venues, the odd place, and then two nights in the Gaiety.
0: I'm trying to see the whole country apart from Tyrone. That's the plan.
1: Apart from Tyrone, yeah, that's a message I can get behind.
0: I will never go back to Tyrone to perform stand-up comedy. I did it on my last tour. I did a show in Oma. And when I say, comedians talk about having bad gigs where the audience only laughed a wee bit. What I'm saying is that the audience did not make a noise for 75 minutes of me being on stage.
1: Very respectful. They just thought it was theatre.
0: Well, I don't know if that's what they thought.
1: You know, man, Tyrone, okay, usually the noisiest people.
0: Not for me. They're quiet bunch in my experience.
1: Vittorio Angeloni's 31 County Tour begins. The Gaiety Theatre dates October the 22nd and the 23rd, and loads of venues around the country, just says VittorioAngeloni.com for details and tickets. An absolute pleasure. Good luck.
0: Thank you so much, Oliver.
1: Take care.
0: Look after yourself.
1: Safe on the rugby. Bye-bye, Slán.
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3: Quite a few people texting in thinking that Vittorio Angeloni sounded exactly like Tommy Bowe. Hard to believe. Is there a word for the twin voice? I don't know why. Where the musical ears are gone on those people. Listen, the weekend was all about the Canadians, the Canadian Prime Minister coming over here, Mark Carney. So I thought we'd take an artist from that side of the world.

0: Alanis Morissette there, big hit. God, that'll be 30 years ago now, by next summer. Now let me tell you about our next guest, Conor Reynolds. He's a young fella from Galway. He's turned doing tricks with a football into a whole career, and he travels around the world in private jets, performing for royalty, collaborating with major brands. And his videos, if you've seen that, they're hypnotic online, quite relaxing as well, and they can trap you for ages. He's here in studio to tell us more about freestyle football. Welcome, Conor.
1: Thanks for having me.
0: You've travelled from Galway to be here today. Good man yourself. And did you move as a young fella to Galway? Is that what happened? You were born
1: there? Yeah, so I was born in Manchester and I moved to Galway when I was about 5 or 6.
0: Oh, so there's a bit of an English accent, I'd say, at that stage, was there?
1: There was, yeah, but it soon left me.
0: And home is East Galway?
1: Yeah, Turlochmore.
0: So they're coming down with Turlochs around that part of the world.
1: Yeah.
0: You had to play hurling, I presume.
1: It is a hurling

0: predominantly.
1: She walked in, they just handed a commande and said, there you go.
0: Yeah, but I like watching hurling, but I didn't have any interest in playing. I was always soccer mad.
2: Yeah, sure, right at five, that's too late, you know.
0: Yeah.
2: 18 months to start at it. At soccer mad, and there's a good lot of football actually in Galway, isn't there, too? Who'd you play with?
0: It was my local team, Craigmore FC. They're just down the road from me, so I played with them from the age of, I think, 7 till about 15.
2: Football mad father?
0: Yep, yeah.
2: He's a Mayo man in
0: Galway.
2: He is
0: indeed, yeah. So
2: that's a cruel fate. But
0: yeah, it wasn't great yesterday, no.
2: It wasn't, but they'll come again.
0: Yeah, hopefully.
2: As they always do. Were you into multiple sports? Were you playing, was it soccer just become your obsession? That was the main thing then?
0: Yeah, it was the main thing. I played a tiny bit of Gaelic in school, but nothing serious. It was always just soccer until the freestyle.
2: And what happens, that you're obviously doing tricks as they often do as part of training, but like to take it seriously, what's the step that kind of gets you into go freestyle football?
0: Yeah, well, the tricks in soccer, like what Ronaldinho does and Ronaldo on the football pitch, it's not actually freestyle. They're two completely different sports.
2: Yeah.
0: So I was always into the football tricks, but then on YouTube and stuff, I saw different tricks entirely, and that's when I knew that freestyle was something different, and I just tried it and it went from there.
2: How would you kind of describe it, the massive difference? Obviously, it's a solo pursuit, so that's...
0: Yeah, so, well, it's a mixture between art and sport, I'd say. It's tricks with your head, tricks with your legs, tricks sitting down, and yeah, it's quite also physically demanding too.
2: Oh, yeah. Much more so. It's like it's contact between you and the ground.
0: Exactly,
2: half the time, isn't it? Are there rules for it?
0: So the only rules really would be you need to have like a size 5 football and you can't use your hands. Now you could spin it on your finger, but you might get docked marks. It's not really seen as something you should be doing. But besides that, there's literally no rules. You're battling an opponent. It's 3 rounds of 30 seconds each.
2: Yeah.
0: And you will just come up with a piece where you'll use all parts of your body and your own unique tricks. And yeah, then it's judged on your performance.
2: I was wondering actually watching, because most of the clips you've edited your own music on it.
0: Yeah.
2: Do they play music when you're doing it?
0: Yeah.
2: They do. So there's kind of dance attached to it, isn't there?
0: Yeah. So I don't know if you know what B-boy is. It's like the break dancing. It'll be quite similar beats to that, because it is like a street sport, underground sport, you could say. It's not in the Olympics. It's not professional. But yeah, you need the music. It'd be kind of, I don't know, you're motivated when you have the music and you're just in your element.
2: And is it like the B-boys and B-girls, the music you don't get to choose, it just comes on and off?
0: No, it just comes on. You don't choose the song. You might never have listened to it, but you could still incorporate musicality into your freestyle. So you will have a plan, but sometimes that plan never like works out completely. You will improvise, and if you know the beat, you could do a trick on the beat and you could score some points with that.
2: How did you start, and how did you even realise that that you could enter competitions freestyling?
0: Well, when I started, there was no competitions really in Ireland. I just did it because I really enjoyed it.
2: And, you were just watching it online?
0: Yeah, I just seen it online, tried it in the back garden, landed around the world and just kind of went from there. You would see things on social media, but it wasn't like Facebook or Instagram. At that time, it was Facebook and YouTube, so there wasn't a big community.
2: Is there a community now in Ireland doing it?
0: Yeah, there's about 30, 40 freestylers.
2: Because for something so new, that's a fair...
0: Yeah.
2: Because the hours you're putting in must be phenomenal.
0: Yeah, well, five times a week, 2 hours a day, give or take. You know, if there might be other things happening on the week, but yeah, I try to get 5 sessions in a week.
2: You're in the beach, sometimes even in the water doing it, are you supposed to be on concrete or grass, or does it matter?
0: Ideally, I would like a quite solid platform. Like I train in my local centre in Turlochmore, and they have a wooden floor, and that's just perfect.
2: Oh, right.
0: Yeah,
2: the bounce is a bit better.
0: Yeah, tarmac. You know, it's quite hard for the knees when you're doing all those jumps.
2: Of course.
0: And grass. It's ideal, but yeah, wooden floor basically is the best.
2: Wooden floor. And did you switch from football, from playing soccer every day, to freestyling? Was there a transition there?
0: I enjoyed playing soccer always. I am soccer mad, but I had a few injuries and I don't know, just messers on the team and stuff like that. And then when I found freestyle and I was competing in it, it's all self-independent, you know, if you mess up, it's on you. You can't be blaming anyone else, or, you know.
2: You have to be incredibly agile. Are there names on the tricks that you're doing?
0: Yeah, so basically if you land a new trick, you can call it after you.
2: And really?
0: Yeah, if it's a certain type of trick. And then
2: do you have a Reynolds yet?
0: I do, yeah.
2: You do?
0: Yeah.
1: I bought one.
2: And what's a Reynolds? Can you somehow describe it?
0: So it's like a double around the world. You try and do as high of an around the world as possible.
2: Around the world, this is your foot around the
0: ball? Yeah, foot around the ball.
2: And twice?
0: Then, yeah, but you do a 360 spin in between. So it's...
2: That's amazing.
0: For the second around the world, you don't even like see the ball. You just have to kind of put it in the perfect place and hope for the best.
2: I did see you doing a trick where everyone around you was cheering massively, so I presume that was a Reynolds.
0: It could be, yeah.
2: Am I using the right term now? It's a Reynolds.
0: Reynolds around the world, yeah.
2: Reynolds around the world?
0: Yeah, yeah.
2: That's pretty cool. Do you make any money when someone else does it?
0: No, unfortunately not.
2: And it's not a contact sport, but you do get injured and you have been injured.
0: Oh yeah. Yeah. So the latest one is the back.
2: Is it?
0: But I think that's because I'm getting a bit older now and stuff. But yeah,
2: you broke your ankle at one stage.
0: And tore the ligaments and tendons. And I think it was just wear and tear over years, because at that moment I didn't actually like fall or like snap the ankle. I think it just went. It was a very strange scenario.
2: And you were out of action for a long time.
0: Yeah. I think it happened in May 2020, but that was during COVID. So I didn't get surgery until September. So right. I was actually walking around with a broken ankle torn ligaments and tendons.
2: So the recovery was long. But the recovery was successful. And
0: yeah, it was like perfect.
2: You've gone... tell us about the time you were actually picked up on a private jet to do a show for someone.
0: It was more actually like content creation, basically. I didn't fly in the jet. It was we went there and we're on the wings doing tricks and...
2: Oh, I see. Yeah.
0: Yeah. So it was just all content creation, and I think that's what a lot of actually Instagrammers do instead of flying around. You know,
2: there he is in a private jet.
0: Yeah.
2: It's like, no, they just made you hop the ball and do the tricks around
0: exactly.
2: it.
0: Exactly. Yeah.
2: Which is no easy feat either, because imagine.
0: No. It was actually quite scary doing it on the wing.
2: But you did a show for someone in the Seychelles.
0: Yeah, so a couple of years back, flew out to the Seychelles for 2 days, and that was nearly 24 hours of travel to get there. And it was for an Arab prince. I think it was actually quite a while ago. I think it was the 2014 World Cup in Brazil. You know, it was a samba-themed event. So the Arab prince wanted a Brazilian kind of themed party.
2: No way.
0: So he brought in some freestylers, and yeah, we did.
2: You were in the
0: one
2: gang
0: show
2: of them.
0: And that was it.
2: And generally, you're collaborating with all the kind of big brands that want to associate with football.
0: Yeah.
2: Your Pepsis, the Red Bull would always be supporters of.
0: Yeah, Red Bull are very good.
2: B-boys as well, wouldn't they? And very. So it's going extremely well. This is a full-time job for you now.
0: Yeah, it is, yep.
2: And life is going well. I'm sorry to see you did lose your mum. You got engaged. So you've had a lot of kind of wild kind of swings happening in your life lately.
0: Yeah, the last 2 months has been pretty mental.
2: I'm sorry, your mum died very recently.
0: Yeah, 5 weeks ago.
2: Oh, she's... And then you got engaged around the same time? Or?
0: It was a month. That was in March, and she passed away in May, so...
2: Obviously a young woman.
0: Yeah, 60.
2: How's your dad doing?
0: Ups and downs.
2: The same as yourself. Yep. And tell us about your fiancée. She's looking after you.
0: Yeah, she's been brilliant. Yeah, spending a lot of time with us and, yeah.
2: Jacinta, a Galway woman.
0: Yeah, a Galway woman.
2: Well, look, it's always good, and I'm sorry it's so early in your grief. It's always good to have something big in the family to look forward to.
0: Yeah.
2: So that you can find joy, and you're bringing joy to people all of the time. So thanks for chatting to us today, Conor
0: thanks
2: Reynolds.
0: Thanks very much.
2: We can find you and all your tricks online, ConorReynolds.com.
0: Yeah.
2: Or on Instagram, it kind of seems to be a
0: Conor Reynolds FS for freestyle as well. So.
2: Safe travels, and keep up the faith and keep going.
0: Yeah, thanks very much.
2: Cheers, Conor.
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1: Zach Bryan with Heaven on Tour. 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Did you ever make it back to Byron Bay the day you told me? 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I think I heard you
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4: Now we've lots more to do in the next hour. Colm Roach, the designer and Charlie McAsee's pal. Remember, Charlie was talking about him recently. We're also going to talk to Niamh O'Reilly, who was talking about the phrase hands-on dad and whether it's time to retire that. And we'll find out what happened over the weekend in Mayo, where the Canadian Prime Minister Mark Carney was around. We'll do it all. 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
1: We're here till 1 o'clock. We'll fill you in on what's happening in celebrity land. David Beckham got a Hollywood star in the Walk of Fame there. And Justin Trudeau and Katy Perry's romance continues to fascinate people. We'll talk to a Kearney cousin after all that excitement in Westport and Aoife Gower after the Canadian leader's visit to his ancestral home here in Ireland. And we'll talk parenting as well with Niamh O'Reilly. Keep in touch with us in the usual way. The WhatsApp is 087-032-3232, north, south, east and west. And the email oliver@rte.ie. 51551 is also the text. Now, the other week, I spoke to the author and illustrator of The Boy, The Mole, The Fox and The Horse, Charlie Mackesy. Remember that lovely conversation we had? And he was telling us that A Cork Family has had a massive impact on his multi-million selling books because his collaborator and his dear friend is a very talented designer, Colm Roach, who is in RTE Cork this very afternoon. Welcome, Colm.
2: Morning. Morning. Oh, good afternoon, Colm.
1: Good afternoon. I come here, Colm. Charlie spoke very highly of you on this programme. He said you became fast friends the minute you met, and you did meet for work purposes.
2: It was friendship at first meeting, I would say. Yeah, we met at the end of at the beginning of 2018, actually.
1: Yeah. You were in London as well at the time.
2: I was living in London.
1: Living,
2: yes,
1: and working,
2: yeah,
1: yes.
2: Yeah.
1: I suppose you're put together because you were the man who makes things happen, as he says.
2: That's very kind of him. Yeah. Well, I had worked on a few projects with Penguin, the publishers at that point.
1: Yes.
2: And so they asked me to go and meet this man, Charlie Mackesy, who I had seen on Instagram before that. So I went along one very cold February morning. And so I lived in Camberwell at the time, which is about 15 minutes from where Charlie was living in Brixton.
1: All right.
2: So I went along one morning and, you know, just to check it out and, you know, just to see what it was all about. And I'm not very good at small talk, so I turned up with Charlie at Charlie's house, and he's not good at small talk either. So we went straight into the depths of, you know, of life. And I had a whole day of meetings lined up that day, and I just ended up cancelling one after the other. And we just sat in his garden, being very cold, and just having some tea and just talking about, you know, life and all of the, you know, biggest conversations that you can have.
1: Do you remember now, you may not, when the friendship goes deep like this, what kind of click that suddenly you end up talking about very deep, connecting things at the first meeting?
2: I think, well, both of us, when we sat and talked about the book itself and what he was trying to make, I think we had a sense of the spirit of the book and, you know, what we actually wanted it to be, and, you know, almost like the energy of the object that somebody would pick up and feel, you know, no matter how many times it was reproduced. And then, you know, when we got onto talking about our own personal lives, you know, and we talked about music, and of course we had an amazing crossover in terms of our musical tastes. I think if you put my musical taste and his musical taste together, the Venn diagram would be almost overlapped. So,
1: that's
2: pretty crazy.
1: Yeah.
2: Which is amazing, yeah. So, we had lots to talk about. Yeah.
1: Somebody in Penguin knew exactly what they were doing.
2: Yeah, I think so, yeah.
1: And normally when you're working with authors, what would be the kind of the more working like relationship?
2: Yeah, so normally, like, they, you know, the process is particularly with Penguin, it's all fairly, very well organized, you know.
1: Yes.
2: So they have everything, you know, they have the text and they have the pictures and everything is, you know. So I was expecting something kind of fairly straightforward. And of course, with Charlie's work, you know, you've got the images and the text and, you know, it's all written out already. So, you know, the original idea was that I would oversee the book creatively, and then it would go off to India to be worked on, then it would come back and I would do some more work on it, you know. So it was all supposed to be a very short, let's say like 2 week, you know, period, you know, that I would work on this thing. And
1: that's typical.
2: You know, it's not typical actually, but like with a book like this, it wasn't, you know.
1: Yes.
2: But I was sat there, we were chatting about the book, and then Charlie said, oh, let me go in and get what I have, you know. So he went in and he got what he had together for the book, and he came out to the garden with a wheelbarrow full of drawings.
1: Was it an actual wheelbarrow?
2: It was an actual

0: We were full of drawings, and I kind of took one look and thought, oh, I need to rethink my 2 week time frame. So,
1: how long did those 2 weeks turn into?
0: About 9 months, I think.
1: Are you
0: end.
1: Serious?
0: Yeah. So originally, they obviously, given that the budget was for 2 weeks or a shorter amount of time,
1: yeah,
0: I had to kind of do my day to day job, and then I would, you know, go home, and I had a young daughter at the time, and I would put her to bed, and you know, have dinner with my wife, and then go and over to Charlie's house, and we'd work until 1 or 2 in the morning.
1: Really?
0: You know, yeah, just every night, just to get the book together,
1: sorting through thousands of drawings. Yeah, I mean, choosing, picking what would.
0: This is it,
1: come
0: like
1: next.
0: Yeah, okay. Charlie's. You know, if you walk to Charlie's house, it's just full of drawings. You know, and he just tries until something comes, and it's perfect. Like, you know, so it was just a really spectacular thing to see. Like, you know, that. You know, it wasn't like, you know, when we think about, you know, artists and their output, and we see them in the gallery, we see the perfect final things, but, you know, we don't see, you know, what goes into it, you know, the amount of work and mistakes, and, you know, what he says failure, but it's not a failure, but, you know, in order to get to the actual final drawing.
1: It sounds quite difficult then, what you had to do, because you have to decide together and work on the design of what character is going to come next, I presume, when you've got that amount of drawings. And
0: yeah, I mean, there's a lot of talk about the work, you know, it's like, it's very, you know, we like, you know, you have to talk about, you know, how somebody might feel when they're, you know, going to look at the work. It's not just us, but it's like, you know, if somebody is, you know, in a particular situation, they might feel a particular thing. So it's, you know, that we have to think about that. And then there's the practical bits of, you know, how the book might flow and where, what goes where. And then, of course, there's, you know, sometimes there are some drawings that work really well, and there are other drawings that, you know, need a smaller mole or a kinder horse or something.
1: I see,
0: so they
1: yeah.
0: all need to be put together in a way. And then, of course, the most difficult thing is to make it look like it's not designed, because
1: really?
0: You know, ultimately the first book we wanted to make it feel like it was Charlie's sketchbook that you were picking up. And
1: exactly.
0: Seeing it, you know,
1: yeah. So. Well, that was successful.
0: Yeah.
1: and we're surprised, I suppose, to hear that this was a small budget job that was going to be 2 weeks for something that has become so monumentally massive.
0: It is. I mean, sure, we didn't really know what it was going to be at the time. You know, the original book, it was, well, first of all, there was, you know, it was, what is it? There isn't any story to this. There's no real structure to it, you know. But we both had a sense of, you know, how important this was going to be, you know, and I mean, we had no idea, of course, how huge it was going to be, but we knew it was important for for it to be out in the world.
1: There are many pages that are really world famous and that everyone talks about over and over again.
0: Yeah.
1: I think including the one where the boy asks the horse, the bravest thing you've ever said or done.
0: Yeah, is to ask for help. You know, so help says the horse. You know, so, yeah. It's,
1: do you remember choosing that day and those kind of moments?
0: I mean, those like there are certain pages that are obviously, you know, these key, you know, images that have been shared millions of times around the world. Like, so that's, you know, obviously they are peppered throughout the book, but then, you know, the feeling into the energy, like how they connect to other pieces in the book, like,
1: yeah,
0: is very important. And it's like, and there's this emotional journey that goes through it, you know, but it's not necessarily a narrative, if that makes sense.
1: That's extraordinary. So Charlie, of course, kept drawing and drawing.
0: Yeah.
1: And there's a gap of, you know, 5 or 6 years between the two books.
0: Yeah.
1: You were in London for the previous one, and then last year Charlie moves to Cork to be,
0: yeah,
1: close to you to work. It's amazing how this has all turned out.
0: Yeah.
1: That was for Always Remember.
0: That's right. Yeah. So we'd been working on Always Remember for a couple of years up until the end of Christmas 24, I suppose, mm-hmm, it was. And we had this big plan for how I was going to, you know, the deadline for the print run was on the 31st of March. So we had this big plan for how we were going to do the last 3 months. So we went our separate ways at Christmas time. And then in January, I found out that we found out that my wife had stage 3 cancer.
1: Yeah. So
0: that was a big shock to the system, of course. And we were, you know, anybody who knows or who has been on that cancer journey knows that it goes into a fairly significant roller coaster straight away. So you're going to, you know, oncologists and, you know, surgeons.

0: all these different meetings, and obviously trying to deal with the shock of it as a couple, and
1: And yourself and Maria have small kids.
0: Yeah, we have two small girls as well, they're absolutely incredible and wonderful. So they're really amazing in the whole year. But of course, with the first book, it was a small print run to begin with.
1: How many copies was that?
0: So the first print run was 10,000 copies.
1: Yeah.
0: And the first print run for the second book was around 3 million copies, I think.
1: And, oh, wow. That's a daunting thing, isn't it? You've got to have this ready.
0: Yeah,
1: for March.
0: Imagine there's the contracts in place
1: for
0: people. Exactly. And the paper's being made and, it's being shipped. It's everything has to work on time to get to the presses in Germany and Italy and China. So Charlie very kindly moved to Cork, and yes, we finished the book in Cork. So it was really lovely. Actually, it was a really lovely experience. It was obviously a very difficult time, but it was a lovely experience to have him there and to be working on something so significant.
1: He gave us this amazing kind of view in our minds of you working together and him showing up traipsing across parts of Cork that he's now come to love.
0: Yeah.
1: To your hanging out at the kitchen table, your two children getting involved as artistic critics.
0: This man who sold millions of books. Exactly, yeah. They're sad. I mean, it was great. The house became a studio, basically. There were drawings everywhere, and my girls, they loved drawing and art, so it was amazing for them. And then of course they would come home and from school, and they would sit at the kitchen table where we were working, and my little girl Amelia, she would sit up at the table and look and point at Charlie's work and say, "What's that?" and he'd say, "That's a horse." She'd say, "That's not how you draw a horse, Charlie." and she'd proceed to take the iPad or whatever and show him how to draw a horse.
1: And Amelia was what age last year?
0: She was four. And Maya was just really amazing. She's just like giving her input and dancing around, and it was really joyous, actually.
1: These joyous times in the midst of looking after Maria and what she was enduring and the kids. Happily, he was able to tell us Maria's doing well now.
0: Yeah, luckily we're through everything, under the darkest parts of the storm and out the other side, so we're very, very grateful. And especially we had incredible help in that time and throughout the whole year. My mother was absolutely spectacular in that time, and Maria's family, of course, and we had friends just show up and be consistently there, and they were just incredibly wonderful. And of course we had this incredible team in the Bon Secours Hospital as well in Cork, it's really incredible when you're in that situation to see how unbelievably kind people are. We have this ocean of kindness beneath everything that's going on in the world,
1: And Maria has a serious job too. She's a journalist with magazines for the Financial Times.
0: That's right. So she's just gradually getting back to work, and they have been incredible too. Yeah. They've been just so supportive as well.
1: It's amazing, just given the subjects of these books, the hope and the help that your family were the backdrop to the second book. And it clearly would have affected the way that went.
0: Yeah, I think there isn't, because of course there's, again, this story of the book what comes through in the book itself, all of that and all of the conversations, in that last stage of how we put it all together are all done in that context, so
1: He was turning down invitations when he was in Cork doing his books.
0: Maria reminded me of this the other day. So Queen Camilla is a big fan of Charlie's work, and so she had invited him to Buckingham Palace for this event, and of course, because he was in Cork and we were in the last throes of the book, he couldn't go. So he wrote back to her to say that he was very sorry that he couldn't go, and he took it up to the our little post office in Sundayswell, in Cork, and we were just picturing this kind of wild man of the woods, with this shock of hair.
1: He has that look about him.
0: Yeah. Turning up to the post office, and saying, "How do I guarantee to get this letter to the Queen of England?" I can imagine what they're kind of thinking. This man is crazy. But it was true.
1: Oh God, I love it. Yeah. And London, you came from You came home, didn't you, to raise the family after loads of success in London, and you could do it all from here.
0: Yeah, so we were in London for 20 years and, you know, we had a great time. It was really wonderful. And then we... I think we just wanted Maya at the time was quite young, and we wanted her to have more exposure to nature, and you know, and to be around her cousins. So we decided to move home. Yeah,
1: and it's worked out very well. You're getting
0: it's wonderful. Yeah.
1: Still doing all this global work from Sunday as well.
0: I know. Yeah, it's quite incredible. It's actually, great, yeah.
1: Well, what else do you do as well? Because you've got many clients on the design front.
0: Yeah, I mean I started the business about 20 odd years ago. So we're very fortunate to be quite established at this point. And, you know, we've worked with big global clients like Nike and Clinique and Sony and all these people, you know, so it's been a great ride, actually. Like, yeah, we've been very, very lucky.
1: The audiobook of The Boy, the Mole, the Fox and the Horse, which you collaborated on that as well, didn't it?
0: Yeah.
1: That was instrumental in what eventually became the film.
0: Yeah, so I had about 10 years into running the business, I decided I might, you know, start another business. I don't know why. And a friend of mine had a show on BBC, actually a radio show, and so we decided we might start a podcast company. So we started this podcast company, and you know, it went pretty well.
1: Radio Wolfgang.
0: Radio Wolfgang
1: is the interesting name.
0: Yeah. So when we had finished the book. With Charlie, like, you know, we started talking about, you know, maybe we could make an audiobook of this, you know, and of course it's difficult to take something which is so relies so heavily on the visual and then translate it into audio. So it was really wonderful, actually. Like, just, you know, we had a really great team of producers and a wonderful sound designer called Ivor who just, you know, helped Charlie and just figure out what the other dimensions of the landscape that he had created in the book were. So, you know, what would it sound like? And of course, Charlie, you know, having grown up in the countryside, has a very keen ear for what animals there would be, or what the birds would be like, or what the birds would sound like, or, you know, so in like the bird would sound like a particular, it would make a particular sound if it was in danger. So that it was those kinds of things, you know, and we were very lucky to work with Max Richter on the music. And we had a friend, Isabel, who wrote a piece of music for the book, for the audiobook. So it was, it was really an incredible experience, you know.
1: It's extraordinary. Did you get to talk to Max Richter?
0: We were talking to Max at the beginning of the process, and he was really lovely. Yeah.
1: People know the end of Hamnet. His music appears there. Other places as well. I mean, it's been some kind of trip you've been on.
0: Yeah, it has been pretty good. Right. It's been great. Yeah.
1: And when Charlie was telling us about you the first time, you sound exactly as I imagined, even though we've never met before.
0: That's good. I'm glad.
1: I can tell the two of you are going straight to big life questions.
0: Yes, exactly
1: How will you get this man to put together another book? Will it be several more years of drawings and then you meet together somewhere? God knows which will be the next city.
0: Well, we'll see. Everything is in the primordial soup at the moment. It's kind of like nothing. I think these books kind of emerge as they're ready to. You know, I think it's not, obviously there's a lot of pressure on the second book. You know, what will that look like? But it's just emerged, like, you know, and I think so. We're in that, you know, emergent stage at right now, and we don't know what's going to come next.
1: Always remember, it's the best-selling book at Christmas here and also in Britain. Clearly, the wheelbarrow will just have to be filled up again.
0: I think so.
1: And you're obviously very busy as a designer, and this must have really taken off your business to even more heights.
0: Yeah, we've been very lucky. Like, you know, we've had, you know, this constant stream of work for the last while, like, you know, so for the last 20 years. So we've been very fortunate. Yeah.
1: Yeah, you've learned a lot about life, I'd say.
0: We have learned a lot about
1: really
0: life.
1: Have. It's been a pleasure to talk to you.
0: Oliver, thank you so much
1: for having
0: me. People
1: can look up your work, imagistlondon.com. Is that
0: that's
1: the best
0: place? Yeah, that's right. Yeah, yes. On Instagram as well.
1: Don't tell the Londoners that it's actually all happening in Cork.
0: It is all happening in Cork.
1: On Instagram. Like, Colin Roach, it's been such a pleasure. Yeah. And all our best to Maria.
0: Thank you so much.
1: And your little family as well.
0: Thank you so much.
1: Thanks,
0: Oliver.
1: Very
0: good. Thank you.
1: Salam.
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1: Kieran Cuddy is here with today's live line details. What are you going to be talking about?
6: We're going to be talking about Ed Walsh, the US ambassador who thinks the capital city needs a power wash and a lick of paint. I'm sorry.
1: Grubby, sorry. Dublin, he says.
6: Ah, go away, Ed Walsh, will you? We don't need lectures of some passing
1: Your Excellency,
6: diplomat.
1: Ed Walsh.
6: Some passing diplomats. That's all they are, passing diplomats about our capital city. A million people live there. It's not going to be perfect. If he wants Mar-a-Lago or a Disneyland, if he wants a theme park experience, he could have stayed where he was. There are plenty of theme parks
1: in the
6: States.
1: That's what they see. That's his only experience of life is just clean pavements.
6: Clean pavements and golden,
1: inside the razor
6: golden
1: wire.
6: Glitz. And that is not what a capital city is. So I'm not having it.
1: He wants to drain the swamp.
6: I am not having it.
1: Like Trump has cleaned up Washington.
6: Yeah, drain Dublin Bay. Anyway, I'm conscious there are people out there maybe who will agree with Ed Walsh that the city does need a lick of paint and a power wash. I'm not amongst them. But anyway, 0818715815 or the WhatsApp number is 0874848888. Whatever your views in the capital city, we want to hear them. And we are going to be talking on the show as well about Simon Harris's his United Ireland blueprint, his unified island.
1: I did, yes. Amazing. Fine Gael.
6: So there is this was
1: 100 years.
6: 100 years since Garrett Fitzgerald's birthday. I think yesterday was the event that he spoke at when he said he's going to unveil this blueprint. So this is a blueprint for a blueprint he has unveiled. So we don't know ultimately what's going to be in it. And look, there's an element of politics to all of this. You know, different parties trying to outflank each other on the issue of a United Ireland and licking their finger and sticking it out the window to find what wind is blowing. But it does pose the question, what would preparation look like? You know, if you take Brexit as the ultimate example of a lack of preparation for massive constitutional change, what does prudent preparation look like for constitutional change? What would you like to see, whether it's Fine Gael or Sinn Féin or somebody else in power, what would you like to see them do? Any political leader do to prepare for a united Ireland?
1: Sorry, a unified Ireland.
6: Sorry, you're right. A unified Ireland. What would you
1: unified
6: like to see
1: under British rule? Maybe that's what he means. Yeah, it is Fine Gael after all.
6: Hey, listen, if you are amongst the Rejoin the Commonwealth Brigade, I want to hear from you too. So 51551 is the text number, or 0874848888.
1: Thank you, Kieran. Are you a hands-on dad, by the way? We're about
6: absolutely
1: to do some parenting.
6: Absolutely, yeah. I am.
1: I
6: was hands-on daddying yesterday. I was bringing my daughter down to appear in a TV show, and I've randomly ended up in it.
0: I wonder why they would have booked you.
6: Yeah, isn't that mad?
7: I love how you've turned a story about your daughter into a story about you.
6: It's going to be before Summer Octus Committee. How much did Kieran Cuddy get paid to be in that PJ Gallagher show? But they were traffic hazards. We were providing our children as traffic hazards.
7: Oh, very responsible.
6: Sounds very
7: yeah.
6: irresponsible. Yeah. But anyway.
1: But you'll discuss that in Wednesday's Live Line.
6: Exactly.
1: Yes,
6: thank you very much.
1: Thank you, Kieran Cuddy. Live Line After the News at 1. Niamh O'Reilly is here with us as well because she's asking, is it time to retire that phrase, hands-on dad, in time for Father's Day, which I can't believe is on Sunday?
7: I know. Okay. So it's still time to go and get a present, if you've forgotten.
1: Of course we've forgotten. It's Monday. And come here, this is what you've been writing in the journal.ie lately.
7: Writing in the journal about this, and I think there might have been a case for this phrase to be used maybe 40 years ago when things were different. Like when I was growing up in the 80s, like most households that we knew were kind of, you know, cut down very traditional lines. My mum was a stay-at-home mum. Most other children that I knew had stay-at-home mums. Dads went out to do the work. Mums kind of carried the mental load and the childcare.
1: Some of the stay-at-home mums were also working, but were still known as stay-at-home
7: yes,
1: mums.
7: Yes, exactly. Yeah. And like if you had seen a dad maybe going to a park with a baby in a baby carrier or pushing a pram, they might have got a bit of

0: stick for it, you know, 40 years ago. They weren't really encouraged to be overly hands-on. But thankfully, things have changed. We don't bat an eyelid now when we see dads, you know, doing their fair share.
1: So when people say hands-on dad, it's quite loaded. Kieran is very proudly saying these.
0: Yeah, I get it. But like, I think for me, like, if you think of hands-on dad, for me, it evokes kind of a patronising kind of phrase. Like, it's a pat on the head to dads for doing the basics, the bare minimum of parenting. And I am guilty of doing this myself. Like, I don't do it as much now, but a few years ago, like, if I saw a dad in a supermarket with, say, two toddlers, you know, in a pram and they were getting a bit unruly or whatever, and I sort of look at him, and in my own mind I go, look at him, isn't he great? He's a great dad. Look at him bringing his kids to the supermarket.
1: But I would have... Misty-eyed.
0: Look at him, isn't he great? Hands-on dad. But I would have completely ignored the dozen or so mums that I might have seen in the supermarket or the playground doing exactly the same thing. Or worse, Oliver, I might have tutted at her if I saw her on the phone and her child was having a meltdown or something like that. So it kind of, for me, reinforces this sort of annoying double standard that creeps into parenting. And it's reinforcing this idea that we're telling dads they're amazing for doing just the basics of parenting. But like,
1: sure, in the
0: inflections of Roy Keane, sure, why wouldn't he do those things? That's his job, you know? So I just think it doesn't do anything to further the balancing of the mental load, which is what I think most mums want. And we know from research that, you know, it doesn't matter if both parties are out working or even if mums are earning more than dads, the mental load still tends to stick to mums. And that's what we need help with. That's what we need to change.
1: We need to get the exceptional parenting of the father.
0: Yeah, exactly. We don't need to confer sainthood upon dads who, you know, quote unquote, babysit their own children while their other half goes out. And I don't know a dad out there who wants to be congratulated, you know, shake a hand for saying, well done, you babysitting your own child there. I don't think any of them want that, you know.
1: Did you notice like when dads finally started pushing prams and buggies that the little dainty wheels and the lovely handlebars disappeared and it was just like bullhorns?
0: This is a man pram.
1: Pneumatic tires.
0: You can jog with your pram. You know, the prams you can get now, special jogging ones, baby joggers, and for jogging with your pram and stuff.
1: I've seen them.
0: Yeah, totally. There's a case for, you know, things like that happened for sure. But this is a really interesting topic. And I chatted to a guy for this called Alex Trippier, who, if the name doesn't sound familiar, you probably have come across his videos on social media. He's based in the UK and he couples parents, and he has a brilliant podcast called Be a Happier Parent. And he was this dad, you know, he was the dad who was, you know, dropping his kids to school. He was bringing his children to maybe doctor's appointments. And everyone was telling him, you're such a great dad. Look at you. You're brilliant. Everyone at the school gates, look at you. You're a great dad. And the universe was reinforcing this to him. And then maybe when his wife vented frustrations about the imbalance in the mental load in the house,
1: he was giving her a pat on the head.
0: He was sort of saying, well, what are you complaining about? Everyone is telling me I'm a great dad. I bring my children to school. I put the clothes in the washing machine. I bring the children to a medical appointment. You know, everyone says I'm great. But what he was missing was this whole sort of mental load piece. So it's not just bringing the child to the medical appointment. You need to be the one booking it. You need to know where the little vaccination book is. You need to know the Calpol levels. You need to know what the allergies your children have.
1: Yeah.
0: And all of that extra thinking work that goes into something.
1: He's acknowledging
0: small.
1: This bit.
0: And he was, and then I think a light bulb went off for him a number of years ago and he said, I get it. So he had some great insights on this. And I sort of said to him, well, what do you think? You know, do you think we should retire the phrase hands-on dad? And he said, look, you know, dad's doing the basics like that shouldn't turn our heads anymore. But maybe instead of taking the praise out for dads, what would be better is if we start acknowledging those mums for the invisible tasks that they do. But he had a really interesting comment that kind of stopped me in my tracks. And he made the point about how we might describe new mums as natural mothers or this maternal instinct.
1: Yeah, yeah.
0: And how that doesn't exactly do mums any favours, because it gives this impression that mums, the second the baby is thrust on your chest, a light bulb goes off and you go, yes, I just know exactly what to do. But that isn't the case for loads of mums, myself included. The maternal instinct took a while to kick in there. So perhaps there's a...
1: A natural mother almost implies that you've no effort to put in at all.
0: We'll just let you do it all. Yeah, exactly.
1: Just going into automaton
0: mode. So that doesn't do mums any favours. So perhaps there's a case to be made to retire those phrases, you know, as well. But I just thought it was a really

0: interesting way to kind of come at it, you know.
1: What does he do? How does he coach couples through this if they feel there's an imbalance?
0: He's like, if you ever just want to feel seen, go and have a look at his Instagram, right? And he shares videos and they are the same arguments and flashpoints couples are having up and down the country all the time in England and Ireland and probably other places around the world. And he just, it's like he's got this great perspective. He's sort of like stepped out of it and can kind of understand his other half's point of view. And I think that's the really important thing here. And I think sometimes when we talk about, when I say we should retire the phrase hands-on dad, I'm sure that would get the hackles up of dads out there that go, well, hang on, you know, I do my fair share. And it's really, it's about what's behind that. And I think if you can just dial down maybe the initial reaction to get defensive and look at what's behind it, and what mums actually want, it's a more balanced
1: That's where he says, of that mental load. The eyes should be going.
0: Yeah.
1: Alex Trippier, does he have a view on what the manosphere bros are doing to fatherhood?
0: Absolutely. And like he made a really good point that like, well, you know, maybe this narrative around hands-on dad is actually good because it's giving, you know, men this signal that actually, yes, this is a really good thing that we want you to keep doing, you know, and in a world where there is a lot of negative stuff out there in terms of the manosphere, actually, this is probably a much better, healthier message, but maybe it just needs tweaking a little bit rather than getting rid of it altogether.
1: The manosphere is right in trying to engage the fathers in thinking about parenting.
0: Yeah, absolutely. I mean, we do, but like, I think we've got to get away from the fact that like, we don't need to be praising dads for doing the basics or having them think that them doing, you know, ticking off the very surface level basics is enough. And I think something that would really go to addressing that is paternity leave. So if you go back and look at paternity leave, dads here only get 2 weeks statutory paternity leave.
1: It's relatively new.
0: It's relatively new, absolutely, yeah.
1: They get 2 weeks
0: thing.
1: And it's paid based on whatever organisation
0: you're
1: working from.
0: It's a drop in the ocean. I mean, it's no time at all for a dad to get to bond with their baby. And also, systems get set very early on. So obviously it's the mums who get longer maternity leave and they're the ones doing all of these things from the start.
1: Yeah.
0: So I think if it was divided out more equally, I think, you know, those systems might be more balanced.
1: Are the dads, are they taking their parenting leave?
0: Well, only about half.
1: Half of those entitled to take two weeks off.
0: They're
1: partially or fully paid.
0: Now
1: they're not taking it.
0: They're not taking it. I'm sure money has a big thing to do with this, because if you have a woman who's on maternity leave, she's only getting her whatever stat, you know, her company might not be topping that up.
1: Yeah.
0: You know, and then
1: the childcare costs are coming.
0: Exactly. Yeah. So that's a real issue. But I also think it just needs to be longer. I honestly think if it was longer,
1: every employer now in the country is saying,
0: I know.
1: Another expense.
0: But I just think in terms of down the line, it's going to have a better impact on how parenting is more balanced in a household and that mental load is shared better if from the very beginning dads were given the opportunity to be the ones.
1: If it was a month at home even for
0: that. I think so. But also just from a basic bonding point of view, I mean, 2 weeks is nothing. I think it's awful. Like it's not long enough time for a dad to get to spend. You know, and we talk about how emotional it is for mums to go back after, you know, they might take all of, say, they take a year or whatever. It's very emotional when they go back. But dads are only getting 2 weeks, you know?
1: We got some texts in from people who are talking about parenting back in the day. My dad, in the 1960s, proudly had no bother with sharing every parenting task, everything. And my mother was brilliant as well. Both of them were a loving team, way ahead of what people think parents of old were like. Give them their due, says Anne.
0: Fair
1: but that would have been rare now in 1960s.
0: That would have been so rare. And I say fair play to that guy. You know.
1: My father was pushing the pram, taking us to the doctors, the dentist, schools and so on in the 50s.
0: Brilliant.
1: He must have made the news.
0: I'm just going to say, I'd say that was rare. And I'd say that wasn't easy to do at the time either. You know, I'd say there was a certain cohort who would have slagged dads for doing
1: that. Absolutely,
0: it,
1: yeah.
0: You know?
1: Still, some of them would still do it. Enough of the manosphere would kind of be saying, leave
0: it
1: to the trad
0: wife.
1: It's
0: so wrong, yeah.
1: The phrase hands-on dads annoys me as much as working mothers.
0: That's another really good point. And I didn't delve into that in the piece for the journal. I just thought it would be too much. But I do think there is a case to be made for retiring working mothers as well. I don't think that really does mums any favours.
1: It kind of makes it seem it's extraordinary that a mother would.
0: Absolutely.
1: Be
0: so in the same vein, perhaps we could retire that too.
1: Yeah. So hands on dad's gone.
0: Honestly, yeah. I just think, do you not think... I don't know,
1: Daddy daycare.
0: Yeah, like it's like when...
1: Eddie Murphy movie.
0: Yeah, when like a child comes to, you know, creche or something like that, and

0: trigger people. I hate Peppa Pig as well, but I know it's in
1: column for next week's sources.
0: I know it's in a lot of
1: watching the comments.
0: People's lives. And poor old Daddy Pig, that's a terrible, you know, portrayal in that, as a complete incompetent who can't do anything right. So, you know, there's a case to make.
1: His heart is in the right place.
0: It is, yeah. Yeah, oh gosh, for sure.
1: Well, talk to us, there will be a lifeline on that.
0: But I'm sure there will. Peppa Pig. Hashtag.
1: We get all your stuff now on the journal.ie, don't we, Niamh?
0: Yes, yeah, I do a parenting column with them every Monday, so you can read more about it there.
1: Good luck with your battle against Peppa Pig. You will lose. Talk to you again. Slán.
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1: Alexandra Ryan, owner of Goss.ie. She is back from her Monaco jaunt. This is the type of thing she does every time we're chatting to her. She did Cannes, Monaco, so it's all good crack.
5: Yeah, Oscars before that. I just have to start going away every few weeks or I'm going to seem like I'm losing my cool status now. Yeah, back from the Monaco Grand Prix. And sorry, did you see Lewis won the Grand Prix yesterday?
1: It was a 1-2-3 for the Brits for the first time since the 60s.
5: The Kardashian curse is well and truly over. You know, there's this rumour that, like, well, it's a belief, I suppose, that every man that gets the Kardashian, because a lot of NBA players have dated them all, like, does really bad in their season. But this is like the first time publicly they've been with someone that's starting to win. So fair play to Kim.
1: Which one is Lewis? Lewis
5: Hamilton. Yes.
1: Kim?
5: Yes. Kim Kardashian.
1: I'm only catching up on this now.
5: Sorry, okay, you weren't here last week. Kim took over the whole paddock when we were there. And a lot of people are really unsure if they're actually together or not. But there was interviews on the day and you could see he is a smitten kitten. And over the weekend when he won, the first thing he did was FaceTime Kim right afterwards. There's like footage of them. And he won. So even if it is a PR stunt, which I don't think it is, it's clearly working out. So
1: he's big into his fashion, as you would say. The Beckham family drama is back in the news again. I did see pictures of David Beckham looking very Botoxed on the Hollywood. It's like he got an extra amount
5: he did, didn't he?
1: The Hollywood Walk
5: Maybe
1: of
5: he
1: fame.
5: Thought he was going to be a waxwork that day instead of being on the start. But yes,
1: and of course you taught us all about the background to this and the lobbying that goes on.
5: I know, with the Hollywood star fame. And it's so funny now that I know so much more about it too. It really takes it away a bit, doesn't it?
1: It really does, yeah.
5: It's just
1: but
5: a reminder.
1: So
5: you have to sponsor to actually have your star. You're sponsoring the plate on the ground. It's 85 to 100 grand. And that includes the construction. You also have to pay for the ceremony. So the ceremony that he had over the weekend was paid for. Yeah. The maintenance of it and then all the admin work. So sometimes if you're a part of a team or a movie house, they pay for it, they sponsor it. I'd say they just paid for it themselves. But it was actually, I don't know if you saw the videos of it, it was quite funny. Victoria introed him. There's always someone that does a big intro.
1: That's right.
5: And she joked that she thought the Walk of Fame star was for her. So like they are quite good. They're good on camera. Like she was like, these stars are meant to be given to iconic people who've had iconic careers. And she was like, I thought I was getting it for Spice World. It was very funny. It was very good.
1: And they always have a movie star kind of hanging around to endorse.
5: So Tommy O'Cruise was there. He loves to say he's Irish.
1: What a person to have to be. I know. To be fair,
5: they're really good friends. I don't know if you remember, but when David Beckham went over to LA Galaxy, there was this big party for him there, and Tom Cruise literally threw it for him. So like Tom was kind of the person that brought them into Hollywood. Like, do you remember they were over there, Posh and Becks, for years? So they've stayed friends, obviously, all this time. So mega, mega person to have unveiling.
1: And of course, this is all connected to the World Cup.
5: Exactly.
1: I presume the first only footballer to have a star.
5: I actually don't think there's any footballers on there except for David. And David gets away with it too because I suppose he's kind of more than a footballer. Like, he's a fashion icon as well.
1: Right,
5: he has his Netflix series too.
1: And he was associated
5: too.
1: With LA for so long.
5: Yeah, exactly. So it made sense. But what's really sad about this, and I do find the Beckham-Peltz feud very sad, just when you're looking at how close the Beckhams used to be. I mean, like, they're one of those people that post every photo together. They kind of pretend maybe or act like they're the perfect family, and I say the word pretend because obviously there's been a lot of stuff going on in the background.
1: It's a while now since I've dipped into this feud.
5: Yes.
1: So obviously this resurfaced because they're... Are they over the Pelz's home patch?
5: Yes. So this is a reminder. It was about 6 months ago, Brooklyn came out with a shocking statement on Instagram, basically saying that he had no interest in ever reconciling with any family member, that he

0: was basically trapped in the family, like, boo-hoo, my gold shoes are too tight sort of stuff, you know. Really like, oh, my life's been so hard in the public eye.
1: It was worse than the Iran war.
0: Oh, like, apparently, like, for Daily Mail readers, it was the front page. But very unlike the Beckhams or any celebs, to be honest, to actually air the dirty laundry. There was rumours for ages that since he met Nicola Peltz, who is the daughter of a billionaire, he like owns an oil company and Wendy's. He's like the head of Wendy's in America. He's a billionaire. Oh. Since they've met, there were rumours of a feud. All started because Victoria Beckham was meant to design her wedding dress. Nicola never wore the dress.
1: That's right.
0: There was rumours of that, but the Beckhams were always like, no, it's all good. And then Brooklyn was like, actually, it's not.
1: Doesn't show up to the 50th last year.
0: The 750th parties that they had. Not the knighthood. And basically, I don't know if you remember, but the standout thing for me is that he accused Victoria of inappropriately dancing with him for the first dance. So look, there's no love lost there, but Nicola and Brooklyn do live in LA. That's where they live. And there's photographs now that have appeared from the weekend of Harper, so their only daughter, literally still in the same dress she wore at the ceremony of the star unveiling, getting into an SUV, going to the house and literally knocking on the door. Nobody answers the door and she slipped a letter in for Brooklyn to read. And straight away, Brooklyn and Nicola come out being like, this was staged. Like, there's no way. Because she was seen.
1: Their cameras following.
0: But I will say that only one, so it was Page Six exclusive, so there's only one photographer there. And to be honest with you, if I owned a news publication over there, I would be like, sit at their house for the day because someone's going to probably try and go there. So let's see if they come to the ceremony, if someone goes to them. I don't think their allegations that it was staged is true. I also think Harper is an innocent, I think she's like 17. She just wants to see her brother. I doubt he was like, oh, let's get some photos of me trying to sneak in. It's embarrassing, you know? But their team immediately.
1: It was unusual because she's literally a child.
0: Literally a child. I'd say that
1: she's
0: I don't
1: 14,
0: even know.
1: Apparently.
0: 14 is she? Yeah, sorry. So I don't even know if David and Victoria. No. Do I think Victoria and David stage photos? Absolutely. I know for a fact that they do from working in this industry for a while. But I don't think they did that. And it just shows Brooklyn's state of mind. He still believes they're like the devil and doesn't want anything to do with them. And everything is for fame and money. Like, there's a part of me that's like, maybe the poor girl wanted to see if you were around. Do you know what I mean? Like, that's your sister.
1: It all looks like they had a spite Hollywood Walk of Fame star.
0: I know.
1: And
0: like, do you think Victoria and David wanted photos of them trying to attempt to see them when it was David's moment? I just don't think that's what happened, but that's how bad things have got. It's very Prince Harry, you know, vibes where like they'll never reconcile, I feel. But very sad to see her, a young girl, being photoed at the door, literally knocking to see if they were there. Like,
1: Child,
0: very
1: yes.
0: sad. So the whole
1: In
0: thing is sad
1: news.
0: To me.
1: Justin Trudeau and Katy Perry.
0: Are we happy about this? One of the most random relationships in the world.
1: Still going strong.
0: Still going strong.
1: But Canada is furious about it.
0: Canada is furious about him over a few things, aren't they? So basically, obviously he's the former Canadian Prime Minister, but he skipped Canada's opening World Cup match and they are basically co-hosting the World Cup with the States.
1: Yes.
0: And to make it worse, not only did he skip it, but he skipped it to attend a US World Cup game against Paraguay in LA. But to be fair, Katie was performing at it. So like, they weren't randomly in the audience just catching the game, you know, like she was performing. So do we give him a little...
1: He's supposed to be at the Canada match, sorry. I don't know.
0: It was Canada's first match and obviously one of the biggest sporting events in Canadian history. So yeah, the Canadians are coming out, they're not happy. And you know, it takes a lot for Canadians to be upset, to be fair. So like, it's quite serious.
1: But when they do get upset, they manage
0: very
1: to
0: upset.
1: Get very, very upset.
0: He has come back to criticism saying, sure, boyfriend Judy's call. We're kind of trying to make it a joke. But look, he's obviously besotted. They've only been together just about a year,
1: besotted,
0: not even a year
1: deluded,
0: yet.
1: All deluded, of the words.
0: Besotted. And apparently what's coming out of her camp now is that he is the love of her life and that this is the big romance, even though she was married to Russell Brand has a child with Orlando Bloom.
1: We really should hand out sick bags sometimes for some of the stories you have to...
0: I'm like, Lewis is so in love. Justin's so in love.
1: I mean, look at Mark Carney there now, a Mayo man. Would he miss a match involving his own team?
0: No.
1: Je crois que non.
0: No, no. Well, he wouldn't be allowed back in, would he? At least with Justin, I don't know. I think he's getting away with it, but...
1: I've missed a whole week of Love Island, by the way. Can you tell me what's happening? He's still there, is he, Fitzy?
0: Fitzy is still there. I don't know if you're at a loss if you've missed a whole week of Love Island. I have to say, he's doing very well. There's been two dumpings. He's not even slightly been up for a dumping at all. He's definitely popular. He's also locked in. He's gone exclusive with Lola on the show very early to go
1: Which
0: exclusive with someone.
1: Now?
0: I couldn't tell
1: Is that Liverpool?
0: Oliver, they look all the same to me. Like, yes. Is the original girl he's been with.
1: The Liverpool eyebrows. Yes. For
0: and
1: those
0: Barry, I think.
1: Not the other eyebrows.
0: I think people thought going into this, because about 12,000 exes of Fitzy has come out, you know, and they're doing TikTok videos being like, I was with him and blah, blah. So I think people thought he was going to be a bit of a player, but he stayed with the same girl.
1: Loyal,
0: the whole
1: proper
0: time,
1: man from the West
0: loyal
1: of Ireland.
0: Loyal Irish man. And he's doing really well. The hair is still blonde. So he's obviously getting a bleach. And we still have no
1: you
0: sign.
1: You told us that secret, didn't you? That they,
0: yes,
1: every Saturday.
0: Every Saturday they get a secret. Now you know.
1: Do you know what's going on in the championship, do you think? Do they get to be
0: told? No, they get nothing. They can't access the outside world. But there's a few stories over the years, like in the last season, Scott, he was a guy who actually played in a Dublin team. Don't ask me which one. But Scott Vanderloo, he actually had to go to the dentist a couple of times because he had like a filling he needed or something.
1: Sure.
0: So if there's any medical stuff, you get to go. And he used
1: the
0: dentist's phone.
1: They're botoxing their teeth, aren't
0: probably.
1: They? That's what's going on.
0: But he took the dentist's phone and found out what was happening in the real world. So he came back and chose a different girl and coupled up with someone else because he knew who was popular. So sometimes when they're at the hairdressers or whatever, I'd say they're trying to sneak a little phone. But he's doing very well. No sign of Charlene Murphy yet, the Irish influencer that we believe is going on the show.
1: Oh, yes.
0: But Fitzy is representing Ireland, so we're happy.
1: That's brilliant. Thank you for teeth whitening the news for us today. Alexander Ryan, owner of Goth.ie.
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1: A listener's asked us to give a big shout out to Quim Shu, one of the groups that entertained Mark Carney in Westport yesterday. Quim Shu was launched in Mayo. It gives musicians, singers, dancers and all of those who enjoy Irish music and arts with additional needs or disabilities the opportunity to perform at all levels. So Mark Carney and his entourage were blown away by the performance yesterday. That was in Westport, and Canada's Prime Minister has been reconnecting with his Irish roots over the weekend. A 2-day official visit to our shores. He was in Dublin, Westport, and more importantly, the ancestral home of the Carneys, Ocha Gower in West Mayo, and he met the president, the Taoiseach, but more importantly, many, many cousins and very close relatives, including Rosaline Herity, who's on the line. Good afternoon, Rosaline.
9: Good afternoon, Oliver. Good to talk to you again.
1: I'd love to talk to you again. We met last year, and will you remind our listeners of your connection, very close family connection, to Mark Carney?
9: Yes. So Mark Carney's grandfather and my grandfather, Mark Carney's grandfather would be Robert Carney and my grandfather, John Carney, were brothers. So that would make us second cousins.
1: Very close. It's a very close. And this visit, which we were expecting ever since he became the Canadian Prime Minister, it happened very suddenly in the end.
9: Oh, it did. It did. It was kind of landed on us. Yeah. You don't get much notice, I suppose, with these things. But Ocha Gower and indeed Westport and Mayo did him very proud. They pulled it all together very quickly. I mean, Ocha Gower is such a beautiful, picturesque village anyway. But I mean, yesterday, just the sun shone down on them and it was so lovely to have him meet everyone there and family as well. There's probably about 22 second cousins in the area, and I live in Ahagar myself, and there'd be a good few more of us around there. And of course my mother, Maureen O'Malley, she's Ní Carney, and her brother Pat, they'd be first cousins once removed. Wow. So they would have been, they would be the closest relatives to him in Ireland.
1: You're busy, so you run the Town Hall Theatre Westport, so you're across the very area that he was traipsing around.

0: That's right. That's
1: Is this the first time you've met him in person?
0: Yeah, it's the first time I've met him. And I know he, like, I suppose before he became Prime Minister, he would have visited Ireland a couple of times, and he was in Mayo. And as we said to him yesterday, sure, why didn't you announce yourself when you were here before? You know?
1: No, he said he was there quietly, anyway, yeah.
0: Oh, quite, yeah, and he has climbed Kilpatrick before. So when I met him at the town hall when he arrived yesterday for the civic reception hosted by Mayo County Council, I had a painting to present to him, and it's by a local artist, Marie Wood.
1: Lovely.
0: And the painting is of Kilpatrick at sunset.
1: Oh.
0: And the first thing he said is like, I really want to climb that mountain again. And I said, well, normally when all the cousins come home from Canada or America or wherever, I'm always the one that's shoved out to bring them up the reek if any of them want to go. So maybe
1: anytime,
0: next time when it's
1: you.
0: A bit quieter.
1: Yeah. When you met him in person, Rosaline, I mean, he does have a kind of a square-jawed JFK vibe about him, doesn't he?
0: Do you think? Yeah, I suppose. Yeah. No, I just, what struck me most is about how much like our grandparents he looks. He's very
1: right.
0: much looks like the carnage.
2: I suppose you're looking at him differently.
0: Striking.
2: Yes, family.
0: Yeah, yeah. And you know, when you meet cousins, and I don't know if you'd never meet all of your second cousins. You could be sitting beside them, but we were all kind of looking at each other and looking at him going, we're all look alike. And when he came to the town hall also, the Westport Historical Society have done a lovely booklet on the family tree. And our family had provided photographs, we'll say, of our great-grandmother, Bridget Kearney, who would be Mark's great-grandmother as well, obviously.
1: Yeah.
0: So the Historical Society had laid out all of that in the town hall. And you know, just Mark, when we were inside the door, he was like, oh, that's our great-grandmother. Oh, that's my grandfather. Oh, there's your grandfather. And it was just, we had that lovely few minutes
1: wow.
0: together just before everything kicked off in the auditorium. But he was just, what really struck me was just how generous he was with his mm-hmm. time with everybody. He met young and old alike. He took time to speak to people individually. And he was just genuinely interested in everyone he met. So it meant a lot, and it meant a lot to us.
1: He's been the star statesman, like the first one we've had for quite some time. And it's true, I believe, that he has a map of the old parish on his desk.
0: Yes, he has. He has on his back door, and he just said, I think part of him, and of course I'm paraphrasing, but part of his speech at the civic reception was, you know, when things got tough, and, you know, when he'd be just, you know, considering where he came from,
1: yeah.
0: and he just reminded himself that he has strong roots in Ireland, in Mayo, and in particularly in Ochagour. So that was quite emotional, actually.
1: He did a nice break as well, where rather than just quoting poets, he quoted Christy Moore.
0: Yeah, that's right. Yeah.
1: Don't forget your shovel if you want to go to work.
0: that was when he was doing the tree planting
1: ceremony.
0: Out in Ochagour.
1: Listen, you must be wrecked, Rosaline Herity. Thank you for talking to us.
0: Thank you, Oliver. Thanks for having me on.
1: No, and I'm glad it went so well.
0: We're on a high here.
1: I'd say you are. And it looked amazing.
0: Yeah,
1: Ochagour and Westport. Well done to you, Rosaline, and to everyone. And keep going in the Town Hall Theatre. We've all done great gigs. Ochagour. Thank you, Rosaline Herity. Gavin Jennings is on the News at 1 today. We'll chat again tomorrow. Slán.
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0: Good afternoon. The lunchtime headlines on Monday, the 15th of June. A new search has been carried out in County Wicklow by Gardaí investigating the disappearance and murder of Jojo Dullard and Deirdre Jacob, a drug dealer who admitted intimidating and threatening drug users and their families for money, has been jailed for 10 years. And a review of governance and equity in patient access and waiting lists management at Children's Health Ireland has found there were recurring delays in treatment for orthopaedics, including spinal operations, urology and respiratory medicine. Eilish Sheehy has the news.
1: Gardaí investigating the disappearance and murders of two missing women, Jojo Dullard and Deirdre Jacob, have begun another search. The latest operation is taking place on open ground at a location in County Wicklow. Eleanor Burnhill reports.
2: Under this new search, the second this year, excavation work and a forensic examination will be carried out by Gardaí, assisted by the Defence Forces. The site is on open ground on the Wicklow-Kildare border, around 6 kilometres outside Baltinglass. It's being led by the Serious Crime Review Team and the Garda National Bureau of Criminal Investigation, along with Gardaí from Kildare, Carlow and Wicklow. The families of both Jojo Dullard and Deirdre Jacob have been informed of today's search, as they were of the previous one that took place in February. 21-year-old Jojo Dullard was last seen travelling to Dublin to socialise on the 9th of November 1995, when she missed the last bus home to Kilkenny and took a bus to Naas in County Kildare instead, from where she intended to hitch a lift home. 18-year-old Deirdre Jacob was last seen at around 3 p.m. on the 28th of July 1998, crossing the road towards her home in Newbridge in County Kildare. Gardaí are appealing for anyone with information, no matter how small, to contact them at any Garda station or on the Garda confidential line.
1: A 33-year-old violent drug dealer who admitted intimidating and threatening drug users and their families for money has been jailed for 10 years at the Special Criminal Court. Mark Salmon of Kilbarron Avenue, Kilmore in Dublin, pleaded guilty at the Special Criminal Court to possession of cocaine he had ordered one man to collect, to organising an attack on the family home of another drug addict, threatening both families, and to possession of cash and other goods that were the proceeds of crime. Our crime correspondent, Paul Reynolds.
3: A violent and dangerous drug dealer, Mark Salmon, inflated the debts of his drug addicted customers and demanded thousands in cash from them and their families. Salmon told one of his victims that he owed him €157,000 when it was only €50,000, and that he was going to murder and rape him. He also told his victim's mother to sort it or he's dead. Gardaí caught the 33-year-old father of two after one of his drug couriers was stopped and arrested, picking up €35,000 worth of cocaine to clear just €600 of an €88,000 drug debt. When the Gardaí raided Salmon's parents and his partner's homes, they found cash and a variety of designer jewellery, watches and luxury goods. Salmon, who was known as Fishy, had multiple current, credit union, savings and joint bank accounts, a car loan, credit and ATM cards. Mr Justice Patrick McGrath jailed him today for 10 years. Paul Reynolds, RTE News, the Special Criminal Court.
1: A review of governance and equity in patient access and waiting list management at Children's Health Ireland has found there were recurring delays in treatment and orthopaedics, including spinal operations, urology and respiratory medicine. These delays affected urgent, semi-urgent and routine patients and were attributed to excessive demand, limited capacity, case complexity, staffing constraints and wider service pressures. Our health correspondent Fergal Bowers.
4: This review of governance and equity in patient access and waiting list management at Children's Health Ireland was ordered by the Minister for Health, Jennifer Carl McNeill, and conducted by the HSE Office of the Chief Internal Auditor. It looked at the period January 2023 to May 2025 and the three specialties of orthopaedics, urology and respiratory medicine. The review published today by the HSE found there were recurring delays in treatment for orthopaedics, including spinal operations, urology and respiratory medicine. These delays affected urgent, semi-urgent and routine patients and were attributed to excess demand,

0: limited capacity, case complexity and staffing constraints. The review found no evidence of inequity in access between public and private patients. However, this conclusion was constrained due to limitations in data availability.
1: The Minister for Finance, Simon Harris, says the government is considering increasing the point at which workers enter the higher rate of tax in the budget. He was speaking at the National Economic Dialogue in Dublin Castle, which was attended by trade unions, employers and voluntary groups. And now the weather.
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3: With Grant. Did you know that the Grant Airona R290 heat pump is Irish designed for the Irish climate? Think heating, think Grant. Visit grant.ie.
1: Dry with spells of hazy sunshine, however, cloud will thicken from the southwest later, bringing a few patches of light rain or drizzle along Atlantic coastal counties. Elsewhere, it will stay dry with sunny spells throughout the evening. Highest temperatures today, 15 to 20 degrees with mostly light winds. Gavin.
4: Thanks, Eilish. And still to come on the news at one, more on that 10-year jail sentence for intimidation and another search for women missing in the Midlands since the 1990s. Also, ships of the world, start your engines, let the oil flow, Trump's latest peace deal, Britain's ban on social media for children, digging up our Viking past in Waterford, and hats, headbands and headaches, the latest on the GAA's next big weekend.
5: Is even liam gemeint hui gulni gyr venein jiliam. 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
4: Welcome back. As we've been hearing, a 33-year-old violent drug dealer who admitted intimidating and threatening drug users and their families for money has been jailed for 10 years at the Special Criminal Court. Mark Salmon of Kilbarran Avenue, Kilmore in Dublin, pleaded guilty at the Special Criminal Court to possession of cocaine he had ordered one man to collect, to organising an attack on the family home of another drug addict, threatening both families, and to possession of cash and other goods that were the proceeds of crime. Our crime correspondent Paul Reynolds is with us, and a warning, listeners will find the details in this report distressing. Paul, what did Mark Salmon do?
9: Well, Mark Salmon, as you said, was a very violent, threatening and intimidating drug dealer who operated in Dublin North, around Raheny, Clontarf, Kilbarrick, Coolock, that area. He effectively inflated the debts of his drug-addicted customers and demanded thousands of euro in cash from them and their families. For example, one of his drug-addicted victims owed him around 50,000 euro. Salmon immediately inflated that to 157,000 euro. And then he told him that he was going to murder him and get, quote, two junkies to come and tie him down and rape him. He also told the victim's mother to sort it or he's dead. He insisted on meeting the victim's mother. They met at the Pavilion Shopping Centre in Swords for about 45 minutes where the threats and the intimidation continued. He also sent messages to her saying that, quote, if she was worried about her son hanging from a rope, she would want to get a move on and pay the money. He also sent people out to attack their homes. There was two homes attacked where the windows were smashed in, the cars windows were smashed up, and two of the his victims, two of the drug addicts, have since fled the country for the UK and are afraid to come back. Now, the Gardaí caught the 33-year-old, who's also a father of two, when one of his drug couriers was stopped and arrested at a Garda checkpoint in Carrick-on-Shannon. He was caught with 35,000 euro worth of cocaine, and he was carrying that to clear just 600 euro of an 88,600 euro drug debt, which Salmon claimed he owed him. When he was caught, Salmon kept giving him instructions, including advising him what solicitor to get. The Gardaí then raided Salmon's parents' home and Salmon's partner's home, and they found cash, a variety of designer jewellery, Cartier, Michael Kors, Rolex watches, Louis Vuitton and Armani luxury goods. Salmon, whose nickname was Fishy, also had multiple current, credit union, savings,

0: joint bank accounts. He had a car loan, credit and ATM cards. He spent over €15,000 on a mobile home, and he had almost €85,000 in unexplained income just for just over 2 years, 2022 and 2023.
1: Tell us what the judge said today.
0: Yeah, Mr. Justice Patrick McGrath said today that Salmon preyed on the mothers and their sons and made vicious threats towards them to terrorise them. He said that his actions had a devastating effect on his families. The court also rejected the possibility that any of the money that the Gardaí had seized from Salmon had come from legitimate sources. He said Salmon was personally involved in the sale of drugs and he was at a higher level in the drugs chain. He was prepared to use violence and intimidation against his victims. He said he sentenced him for money laundering, making threats to kill and for the drugs offences, but he said the sentences had to be consecutive. So in total, he jailed him for 10 years, which is twice as high as the normals or the usual sentence for this type of crime.
1: What did the Gardaí say afterwards, Paul?
0: Afterwards, we heard from Detective Chief Superintendent David Kennedy, who was the senior investigating officer in the Dublin North region where this activity was taking place. The Gardaí had set up Operation Fogra, and in 2023 alone, they carried out 45 investigations. They arrested 39 people. 33 people have been charged with 190 charges. 13 have been convicted, and as I said, the average sentence in those cases was around 5 years and 7 months. So Mark Salmon got nearly double that today. And afterwards, the Chief Superintendent, David Kennedy, also appealed to other victims to come forward because he said this today's case shows that the Gardaí can deal with this type of violent intimidation.
2: I think today's sentence demonstrates that an Garda Síochána can tackle and actually put forward and secure prosecutions against people involved in drug-related intimidation. And I would encourage anybody who is suffering from this type of criminality to please place your trust in us.
1: That's Chief Superintendent David Kennedy ending that report by Paul Reynolds. To Britain next, where the Prime Minister says that children under the age of 16 will be banned from social media next year. Keir Starmer says that apps like Snapchat, TikTok, YouTube, Instagram, Facebook and X are having an impact on children's happiness and mental health. Bereaved parents in the UK have been reacting to the announcement this morning on the BBC.
3: I'm the mother of Noah. He died from what I believe is a social media challenge in December 2021. He was 11. It's taken a long time to get to this point, but I think it's right. It's right for everybody, it's right for children, and it's right for the parents.
4: My name is Mariano, father of Mia. Mia passed away on March 2021. She was a victim of cyberbullying. She was 14. Emotional, speechless. I think it's a change in the right direction. It will not be easy. But it will be possible.
5: My son Isaac died in 2022 to be a perceived online challenge. He was age 13. We all wanted it a lot sooner, but the reality is, like Keir Starmer said, is that it's going to take time. It's not going to be perfect.
1: Here, the Taoiseach has indicated his preference for a social media ban on children to be implemented at an EU level.
6: It's like any area where the harm has been done, we have taken measures. You know, if you take tobacco, if you take alcohol, we have taken measures to protect people, and we do that across the board. Social media is the public health issue of our time, and governments have to act. It would be very preferable if, at European Union level, we could arrive at a decision in terms of the banning of social media for children and the precise mechanisms around that, and that is something that will come under the Irish presidency.
1: That's Micheál Martin. Jim Gamble is with us. He's an expert in child exploitation and online protection based in the UK. Jim Gamble, good afternoon. Thanks for talking to us today.
7: Good afternoon.
1: What do you make of this?
7: Look, I think it's, of course, it's well-intentioned and people are going to think, well, this just makes sense. It's common sense. But if you look at Australia, over 61% of the children in Australia who had access to these apps before their ban came in a year ago still have access to them. You know, there are workarounds and children are very good at adapting and adopting those. And I think a more nuanced approach would be much, much more effective. So don't let apps for under 16-year-olds, and actually in the UK, they're meaning 17 and under. So it'll be a 16-year-old and below will not be able to get access to social media. Ironically, they'll be able to access other communication apps, for example, you know, WhatsApp in Australia is still used. It's one of the biggest group messaging apps that's out there. So there's a nuance to this that is being missed. If the problem is the doom scrolling, if the problem is the algorithm setting challenges and pushing them to people they think are of an age who will buy in, then ban algorithms and ban doom scrolling on apps for 16-year-olds and under. But we live in a digital age. You know, nowhere knows that better than Ireland. In fact, the way we host so many of the big digital companies. You don't want people learning to read and write late in life. You want a safe space and environment where young people can become digitally literate in a world that is accelerating under AI. Yes. One of the impacts is going to be education. If you ban YouTube, what about all the education videos? My eldest grandchild, you know, does most of her studying for GCSEs using YouTube tutorials. And YouTube is one of the environments that's going to be banned. It just needs to be thought through better.
1: Is there any evidence of any country that has introduced restrictions or bans that are working? Because currently, there really are no restrictions on what children can do on the internet.
7: Well, I mean, there are some restrictions with regard. I mean, at the minute, you should be 13 to be on any app that is out there. Any of the high-profile,
1: should be, but there are
7: popular apps. But of course there are workarounds. But here's the danger of a workaround. If you're supposed to be 13, you know, but let's put it this way. 90% of 12-year-olds have mobile phones. Who do you think gave them to them? Their parents. So you've got children who are going into this environment, who are going onto apps and lying about their age. I was speaking to a 10-year-old in school. Are you on social media? Yes. I said, well, how did you get on? Because you're supposed to be 13. I said, I was 15. I said, well, why didn't you just say you were 13? Ah, but the app would have known that.
1: Yes.
7: So they tell the app they're 15. So by the time they're 13, the app thinks they're 18. So they start getting media pushed to them that's not appropriate. And if you're going to have children lie and say they're 17 when they're 14 or 15, your systems had better be really good. So these things are easy to say, much more difficult to do. And we live in a world where young people are more tech savvy than the majority of adults around them.
1: Jim, before I let you go, just given where you've done most of your work, I assume that this ban will apply to the North, yes?
7: Well, it will. But here's the thing. You know, if you look at Australia, what's one of the quickest ways to get round a ban which is on the basis of geography?
1: Pretend you're in another country, yes.
7: Yeah, download a virtual private network. That's why, you know, what Micheál Martin is saying is absolutely right. You know, you're going to have to do this at an EU level if you hope for it to have any benefit. In fact, to be honest, you'd need to do it at a global level. Because when the age verification came in for Pornhub in the UK, you know, Pornhub IP addresses from the UK crashed. They went down. But what else happened? VPN downloads within that jurisdiction increased 2,000%. So sometimes you can create a false sense of security by doing what sounds like the right thing without really thinking it through.
1: Jim Gamble, expert in child exploitation and online protection. Thank you very much for speaking with us. Ships of the world, start your engines, let the oil flow. Donald Trump's social media declaration on his 80th birthday of what he says is a deal to end his and Israel's war in Iran, reopen the Strait of Hormuz and make sure Iran doesn't make a nuclear weapon. Oil prices have fallen. Iran says the deal is a victory for them. Pakistan, mediating, says a deal will be signed in Switzerland on Friday. Israel says the deal doesn't apply to them and that they'll remain in Lebanon. Gideon Levy is a writer and journalist in Israel and is with us now. Afternoon, Gideon. Thanks for talking to us.
8: Thank you for having me.
1: What do you make of what we've heard? Is this a peace deal or an extended ceasefire?
8: No, first of all, it doesn't even have the title of peace deal. It is an extended a ceasefire, which should lead to a peace deal. But in any case, it is very, very fragile, very explosive, and we can just hope for the good.
1: There's a big difference between ending a war and proving that a war was worth starting. Was it worth it?
8: I don't think that there is anyone who thinks that it was worth it. Because when you look at the outcome, nothing was achieved, and the Straits of Hormuz were open much before the war. So reopening them now is not any of an improvement. It's just getting back to what it was before the war.
1: But J.D. Vance says that Iran's nuclear capability is gone now.
8: we said so also before, and we said so also after Barack Obama signed an agreement with Iran, which was the best achievement until now, and was quite well kept along the years.
1: The US came into this war with Israel, Gideon, who are still bombing Lebanon, and their security minister, Ben Gavir, said in a statement today, "We must make it clear every launch of a drone, UAV or missile toward Israel from Lebanon will lead to an Israeli strike in Dahiya." That was the deterrence balance just a few months ago, and we must not give it up in any way. He says that this deal doesn't apply to Israel. What does he mean by that?
8: When I say that the agreement is very fragile and very explosive, I meant exactly this. As long as Israel stays in Lebanon, there will be resistance to its occupation. As long as there will be resistance, there will be all kind of violent actions, and this will risk the agreement in Iran, with Iran. And therefore, it's up to the American president either to say he's not interested anymore and let them bleed, or he will be decisive enough to enforce his authority over Israel and to make Israel withdraw from Lebanon. Without a full withdrawal from Lebanon, the agreement with Iran will remain fragile.
1: That deterrence balance that Ben Gavir talks about, the use of disproportionate force against civilian and civilian infrastructure in Lebanon, just as they did in Gaza, is there any indication that America will stop Israel from continuing that?
8: It stopped until now on a very vague basis. The question is if the United States wants to stop, because if Donald Trump wants to stop Israel, he can very easily do it, and he knows it. The leverage that the United States has now over Israel is like never before, because as you know and everyone knows, Israel is depending today on the United States like never before, being almost a pariah state all over the world. So the question is, how decisive will be the American president?
1: Do you think this is the end of the war?
8: No, because as long as Israel stays in Lebanon, we will face more and more waves of violence. It's inevitable.
1: Gideon Levy.
8: We have to create a situation that Israel will withdraw from Lebanon. Otherwise, all those incidents, like in the last days, will continue.
1: Gideon Levy, thank you for speaking to us again today. Back home, our review of governance and equity in patient access and waiting lists management at Children's Health Ireland has found there were recurring delays in treatment for orthopaedics, including spinal operations, urology and respiratory medicine. These delays affected urgent, semi-urgent and routine patients, and among the causes were excessive demand, limited capacity and staffing constraints. The review, published by the HSE today, found no evidence of inequity in access between public and private patients. However, this conclusion was constrained due to limitations in data availability. Our health correspondent Fergal Bowers is with us. Remind us, Fergal, who ordered this review?
9: Yes, this review was ordered by the Minister for Health, Jennifer Carol McNeill, and it was conducted by the HSE Office of the Chief Internal Auditor. And it looked at a period of January 2023 to May 2025. And those three specialties of orthopaedics, including spinal operations, urology and respiratory medicine. And the report is published today by the HSE.
1: Tell us about the main findings.
9: Well, it found there were recurring delays in treatment for orthopaedics, urology and respiratory medicine, and these delays affected urgent, semi-urgent and routine patients, and they were attributed to excessive demand, limited capacity, case complexity, staffing constraints and wider pressures. But it is interesting, the review says it found no evidence of inequity in access between public and private patients. But this conclusion was really constrained due to limitations on data availability. For example, it says the CHI does not, you know, have a standardised definition or classification of public and private patients. And the sample period for that piece of work was 3 months. So, I mean, we've a lack of data really too, and quality data, you'd have to say.
1: Yeah, because when people see that headline, no evidence of inequity in access between public and private patients, they might be surprised given the leaks on this report and how it had been interpreted by those who had reported on those leaks. But as you said, much of the conclusion is based on the fact that they weren't able to find it because the evidence the data was all over the place.
9: Yes, so that differs to what has been said in recent days in relation to leaks on the report. The audit found that documentation relating to waiting list management across the three specialties was frequently incomplete or inconsistent, including booking forms, referral letters and supporting clinical records. And also clinical prioritisation wasn't consistently recorded or clearly evidenced in sourced documentation. And governance over National Treatment Purchase Fund and HSE-funded initiatives wasn't consistently evidenced. There was limited documentation of how initiatives were prepared, reviewed, approved and monitored. So, you know, you've got a lack of data, quite a mess really, and it's hard to, I suppose it's hard to establish a clear picture of what's going on given that situation.
1: What has the HSE said?
9: Well, HC said that in response to this audit, the CHI has developed an action plan with 32 actions to address the recommendations, and 20 of those are either fully or partially complete. And Anne O'Connor, the chief executive of the HC, she said they recognise the importance of sustained reform to ensure a safe, timely and equitable access to care for children and young people. Finally, the audit does say that the proposed future model for consultant private practice at the new National Children's Hospital introduces governance, operational and control considerations, and they have to be fully defined and developed. So the future consultant private practice model at the new National Children's Hospital, well, that remains to be, you know, finalised. And we've heard a lot about a public-only consultant contract, you know, in the last week or so between the issues at the Rotunda and also that audit last week around the country of the operation and, of the new contract.
1: I don't know if there's been any reaction from families who've been affected by this. I can't imagine they'll be very happy with the findings, will they?
9: Well, I mean, they may feel it's it's unsatisfactory. Probably you'd expect that because, if you've got really quality data over a long period of time and you can stand over it, well, then you can have very definitive findings. But you'd have to say the findings, there's caveats all around them.
1: Fergal, thank you. That's our health correspondent, Fergal Bowers. Are they investigating the disappearance and murders of two women missing since the 1990s? Jojo Dollard and Deirdre Jacob have begun another search, this time on open ground on the Wicklow-Kildare border. Our reporter Eleanor Burnhill is with us. Eleanor, remind us of what happened to Jojo and Deirdre.
10: Yes, well, Gavin, 21-year-old Jojo Dollard was last seen travelling from Dublin, where she'd gone to socialise in Bruxelles, on the 9th of November 1995. And she missed the last bus home to Kilkenny and took a bus instead to Naas in County Kildare, from where she intended to hitch a lift back to her home in Callan. Now, we know that after taking two lifts towards Moon, she phoned a friend at around 11:37 p.m. To say that a car had stopped for her, and no one has heard from her since. Now, 3 years later, 18-year-old Deirdre Jacob, she was last seen around 3 p.m. on the 28th of July 1998, crossing the road towards her home in Newbridge in County Kildare. Now, when last seen, she was wearing a navy V-neck t-shirt with white on the collar, navy or black straight jeans and Nike runners, and she was carrying a distinctive black satchel with the words CAT in large yellow writing on it, and that bag has never been found.
1: So what's happening today, Eleanor?
10: Well, under this new search, which is the second this year, excavation works and a forensic examination will be carried out by Gardaí, assisted by the Defence Forces, and that search is expected to take a number of days. The site's on open ground on the Wicklow-Kildare border, around 6 kilometres outside of Baltinglass, and the search is being led by the Serious Crime Review Team and the Garda National Bureau of Criminal Investigation, along with Gardaí from Kildare, Carlow and Wicklow. And I understand the families of both Jojo Dollard and Deirdre Jacob have been informed of today's search, as they were informed of the previous search, which took place back in February.
1: There have been several unsuccessful searches for these two women before, including, as you mentioned, that major excavation at a disused quarry in County Wicklow in February. Why have the Gardaí chosen this site, and are they confident they're going to find something?
10: Yes, they carried out a major excavation at a disused quarry in February, and I suppose since then weather conditions and other conditions have improved, and this latest search is taking place around the same site, which will be carefully forensically examined. It's obviously over three decades since Jojo Dollard disappeared, and coming up on 30 years since the disappearance of Deirdre Jacob. But Gardaí have said in the past that they're acting on information that they've deemed credible, of suspicious activity or a suspicious burial around this site back in the late 1990s, and they're still appealing.

0: revealing today to any member of the public all this time on. They say any small piece of information, no matter how small, could prove to be of value, and they're urging people to contact any Garda station or the Garda confidential line. Now, both of these investigations have been upgraded to murder investigations. In the case of Deirdre Jacob, that happened in 2018, and the case of Jojo Dollard, that was upgraded in 2020. So Garda still looking into any information that they can find about the disappearance of both women.
1: Eleanor, thank you. That's Eleanor Burnhill on the Wicklow-Kildare border, where Garda are searching again today for the remains of Jojo Dollard and Deirdre Jacob. We'll be talking about football and Vikings next.
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1: Welcome back. Four big football qualifiers, two hurling quarterfinals, and two Tailteann Cup semi-finals. How to fit it all into one weekend and keep everyone happy. This morning's football draw in Morning Ireland, sending Armagh to Killarney, Donegal to Dublin, Meath to Castlebar, and Westmeath to Clonus is exciting, but a bit messy. If you're planning to go, well, hold your horses. Our Gaelic Games correspondent Marty Morrissey can tell us why. Marty, usually, or hopefully around this time on a Monday after a draw is made, we'd have the days, dates, venues, times, etc., etc. We don't. Why not?
6: No, I can understand why. It's quite complex. I mean, there's so many fixtures now that happen this weekend. I mean, written in stone would be the two Tailteann Cup semi-finals, which is Offaly and Wicklow and Down and Fermanagh, and obviously in Croke Park.
1: On Saturday.
6: We've two hurling quarterfinals. We've Clare against Dublin Saturday evening in Thurles, and we have another one on Sunday between Cork and Offaly.
1: And they're fixed.
6: They're fixed. So you're kind of working around it. I mean, and I'm speculating here, and I want to emphasise it because there's no decision made, and I have been making my calls this morning, but there's no definitive answers. But the fact that Dublin hurlers are playing in an All Ireland quarterfinal on Saturday, they won't put the footballers on the same day.
1: The idea of the two called Tailteann Cup semi-finals and possibly Dublin Donegal and Croke Park on Saturday. That's out.
6: It's mainly because the Clare Dublin quarterfinal would be on. So yes. I don't think the Dublin County Board would ever want to clash. The Dublin hurlers have to be given their place in the sun, and it's a huge game. It's a place in the All Ireland semi-final.
1: So that moves Dublin Donegal to Sunday.
6: So I would suspect that Dublin Donegal would go to Sunday
1: at Croke Park.
6: Gerard Brennan at the weekend said that he had a preference if it was a home venue to go to Parnell Park, which would be against kind of Dublin's philosophy and strategy for the last 14, 15 years. That having been said, it would create a wonderful environment.
1: Is there enough room at Parnell Park for all the Dublin
6: I wouldn't have thought so at all. I mean, I happened to be in Ballybuffet covering the Cork Donegal match, and it was packed, and they were primarily Donegal people. I wouldn't suspect that they would all come to Dublin, but they would fill Parnell Park alone, never mind the Dublin people wanted to go to Parnell
1: Dublin
6: Park.
1: Dublin season ticket holders.
6: Correct.
1: There's more then than there are places in Parnell Park, aren't there?
6: So, I mean, legitimately, you could argue that game would be held in Croke Park. But I suppose the debate is Gerard Brennan, and he's the Dublin manager. He's every right to say that he would have a preference for Parnell Park.
1: Let's put that in Croke Park. Then.
6: Yeah.
1: So that's that sorted. What's next?
6: Well, I mean, I'm speculating because from what I hear, Westmeath and Monaghan in Clonus would be on Sunday.
1: Yes. By the way,
7: How many home fixtures have Monaghan had in this championship? That's a fierce fortune. The only away game they had to go to was Armagh, wasn't it?
6: Yes, right. And I was at that for here, for radio. And it was, again, the Atleticos.
7: Somebody likes Monaghan in there.
6: Yeah. Well, you have strong connections with Monaghan. You might know more than me. But Monaghan and Westmeath will be in Clonus. Mayo, Meath, I can confirm Meath are not giving a walkover, by the way, in case you're worried. I know you wouldn't be. In case anybody knows, Gavin Jennings
7: equals
6: Meath.
7: I was really hoping
6: Meath.
7: That game would be Crow Park, but there you go.
6: No, Meath, they're travelling to Castlebar. Again, I'm speculating that it would be Saturday evening. That's what I'm hearing.
7: If that is on Saturday, Martin, that means that Mayo have only had 6 days between their game yesterday. Is that okay?
6: Well, it is and it isn't. I mean, I feel more for Armagh. At least Mayo are at home. And there's a legitimacy to the fact that they are at home. Armagh played a major game yesterday in Inniskeen.
7: Does that have to be on Saturday, then?
6: Well, in terms of the 6 day rule that's there, it's kind of flexible. It'll be very hard. They'll have to travel on Friday night, so they'll have 5 days before Armagh would have to travel to Killarney, which I would expect would be a bumper crowd and a capacity of 30,000 as well. So there's a lot. What I suppose the bottom line is, and we are speculating here about what's the complexity is. How many games that have to be fulfilled?
7: Yes.
6: It is a major weekend coming together. This is all part of the congested championships that we now have. And there is not enough space. And this might be an argument in next year's Congress to extend the small. It didn't get anywhere this year, but it might next year because of this very weekend.
7: I don't know if you have the answer to this. Three of the big games of the weekend weren't available to watch anywhere on either RT or GAA+. Will all these games be available to watch somewhere?
6: They will be all, I would imagine they'll all be available somewhere. GAA+ have the options on their first two choices. The third choice is with RTE and the fourth choice is with GAA+.
7: So GAA+ are showing three out of the four of the qualifiers.
6: Three of the four may well, but I wouldn't, that's only speculation because the fact that Dublin would transfer to Sunday might change the landscape a little bit, but that's speculation on my part. But certainly in terms of viewers and the audience, all four games will be on GAA+ or indeed RTE.
7: In short, will we know today?
6: I don't know. And can I add one other thing, Gavin,
7: very quickly?
6: RTE is televising 104 World Cup games. This is a logistical nightmare for the broadcaster as well, to be fair. So just to point that out, will I know the answer? Will RTE know the answer? I'd say it might go to 7 or 8 o'clock tonight. If not, we know first thing in the morning, I would imagine.
7: Marty, thank you. A team of archaeologists from Ireland and Norway is aiming to unearth more of the two countries' shared Viking past at an archaeological dig near Waterford City in a field just off the Waterford Greenway in a townland called Woodstown on the banks of the River Shore just west of the city. The site was first discovered 20 years ago and is located in Woodstown, as I mentioned. Dr. Susan Curran is co-director of the excavation and archaeologist with the Discovery Programme. She's been telling us more.
8: Well, Woodstown Viking site is, it's hugely significant. I suppose the first thing that comes to mind is the fact that a lot of our Viking settlements have been built on. You know, if you think of Dublin or Limerick, for example, you know, they have modern cities built on top of them. But what's really special about Woodstown is that it's in green fields. So we haven't had that later development that might have kind of interfered, you know, with various structures and various parts of the settlement. So it's really exciting from that perspective that we have this almost an overview of what an original settlement would have looked like in one go, as opposed to kind of doing little keyhole kind of peaks here and there, which is what we get, you know, when there's a larger modern city built on top.
7: And in the last 20 years, what have you found there so far?
8: Well, I suppose the site was first discovered in 2003 as part of the road project, and TII, would have undertaken investigations and test trenching at that stage and obviously understood the scale and significance of the settlement then, which is why it was protected and the road was diverted. But since 2018, as part of the Woodstown Conservation Management Plan, we've undertaken a series of campaigns of geophysical survey, so non-invasive survey, which has helped us to really understand and get the best picture that we've ever really had of what makes up the settlement, the extent of the settlement, the number of structures within the settlement, all without actually having to break the ground. And these were done by various teams. So the Discovery Programme came on board in 2022 to do an earth resistance survey, which is one type of geophysics. We had a team from Norway who came in 2018 to do GPR, or ground penetrating radar survey. And we had Dr. Gerard Dowling in 2022 also to do an extensive magnetometry survey. So because we have these three different types of survey, they're all finding different pieces of evidence that lie beneath the ground. and different layers and different clues as to what lies beneath. So kind of between 2022 and 2024, we've kind of pulled these three strands together to build up the picture. And then we're here today now to try and literally dig in to some of those pieces of evidence to see what we

0: structure. So we're hoping to investigate that to see how the structure was made. Was it maybe built with planks, wooden planks? Was it built with post and wattle, like we would have seen, say, with a lot of the houses in Woodkey? How is the house used? Is there areas of craft working? Can we identify where the hearth was, where people would have slept? So it's just trying to piece together a bit more evidence.
1: And that was Dr. Susan Curran, archaeologist and co-director at the Woodstown Viking Excavation Site.
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1: Paul O'Neill is here. Afternoon, Paul.
3: Afternoon, Gavin. Thanks very much. We'll start with Gaelic Games. And just to recap on what we heard earlier in the programme, reigning All-Ireland football champions Kerry are to battle it out with Armagh in round three of the championship. That's after the draw, which was made earlier. Kerry will have home advantage for the tie, which is to be played next weekend. Meanwhile, Dublin will host Donegal. Meath will travel to Mayo and Monaghan will entertain Westmeath. Fixture details are expected to be revealed today. In the semi-finals of the Tailteann Cup, Offaly will meet Wicklow and it will be down against Fermanagh. Both games are scheduled to go ahead at Croke Park on Saturday. On to soccer, and Shamrock Rovers captain Pico Lopez is set to get a taste of the World Cup today. Lopez is in line to feature for Cape Verde when they play in the tournament for the first time ever, with a game against Spain in Group H, and he's relishing the chance of testing himself against the European champions.
4: When I walk out, I suppose, the first game in the World Cup, I don't think I'll be thinking about anything but just sort of in the job at hand. I say, I don't think I can get caught up in the headlights and the show. There's an important game to be played. We know Spain has some amazing stars. You're hoping they all play, really. The Yamals, the Pedris, all these top players. You want to play against the best. We're here at the World Cup where all the best players are, so it's a great opportunity to test yourself, but I can't get lost and I have to focus on my job.
3: And good luck to him. The game in Atlanta is to kick off at 5 o'clock Irish time. In the same group at 11, it will be Saudi Arabia against Uruguay in Miami. And in Group G, Belgium will meet Egypt in Seattle at 8. All of the games will be on RT2 television. Elsewhere, Spain international Marc Cucurella has left Chelsea for Real Madrid. Cucurella joins Madrid in a £52 million deal on a contract that will run up to 2032. And we finish with boxing, and Dana Morehouse is through to the last 16 of the women's 51kg division of the World Cup in China after a unanimous decision win over an opponent from South Korea. But Adam Hessian and Jack Marley are out. There's more sport on the RT News app and RTE.ie. Gavin.
1: Paul, thank you and good luck to Pico today. Come on the Cape. That's the news this Monday lunchtime. Niall McMonagle was on sound. Our broadcast coordinator, Shane Galvin. The editor of the News at One is Moira Hannan. Liveline with Kieran is up next here on RT Radio 1. 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

0: 8. Does Dublin need a lick of paint? A good power wash. So says Ed Walsh. Over the weekend, you might have seen it. Who is Ed Walsh? He's the current US ambassador to Ireland, and he was talking about the capital city. And look, he was praiseworthy of it, but he did suggest, you know what? It is a bit grimy. It is a bit dirty. It does need a bit of a freshening up, a bit of a makeover. I mean, his boss back in the White House loves a makeover. I mean, he is making over their capital city. So maybe that's what he's thinking about, you know, some gold leaf on the Fusiliers Arch or something like that, or maybe something more substantive. I mean, my own view, and I said this earlier talking to Oliver, I mean, we don't need lectures from passing diplomats, because that's all they are. They're passing diplomats about our capital city. It's a city. 1 million people live here. It's never going to be perfect. But, I mean, if he wants the Disneyland version of Dublin, there's probably one in Disneyland. And they have a couple of them in the States. He could have stayed where he was and had that. But anyway, we're going to talk about that a little bit later on the show. And I suspect that there are people who absolutely agree with Ed Walsh and think that, you know, given it is the capital city, first port of call for so many people who visit this island, that maybe, just maybe, it could do with a freshening up. So anyway, whatever your view on that, do get in touch. We've had some people in touch with us about it. 087-484-8888 is the WhatsApp number, or you can send me a text as well on 51551. Before any of that, though, I want to talk about a unified Ireland. Not a united Ireland, a unified island. Actually, not even a unified Ireland, a unified island. That is what Simon Harris was talking about yesterday at a Fine Gael event. He says his party are going to publish a blueprint for a unified Ireland. And what that means is, he says, it means a practical plan to deal with a new constitutional arrangement on this island. And what that's going to mean politically and economically and societally. In other words, it's Fine Gael kind of staking their United Ireland credentials, I guess. Ben Collins is on the line. Ben, is this a worthwhile endeavour, do you think?
1: Hi, Ciarán. Thanks very much for having me on. Yes, I definitely do think it is. I think there's huge opportunities that we can secure by bringing the two parts of the island together into one country and removing the barriers that and all the blockages and ways that the border on the island of Ireland has caused division and reduced our opportunities together.
0: Like what?
1: Well, I think one example, I spent 5 years as chief executive for the Northern Ireland Federation of Housing Associations. And while you have two states on the island, it means that the approved housing bodies across the island can't work seamlessly together. If we had one country, housing associations, as they're called in the north, would be able to leverage their assets to invest in building homes in the south and vice versa. But because we have different regulatory structures, that can't happen. They have to operate apart, and where we can't really truly leverage the full benefits. But I think it's not just in terms of construction, it's in terms of the economy. You know, there are still barriers in terms of trade. I work in a business where we operate across the island, and it's difficult, it's challenging. But even if you look at education, it's very difficult for students from the north to go to university in the south because of the way that A-levels are graded compared to the leaving certs. And this is something where on a small island, we should be making it as easy as possible for all our citizens to get to know each other and to explore and enjoy all four provinces.
0: How difficult a task is it going to be? Say, one aspect that Simon Harris laid out there, he talked about three different things: politics, economics, and society. But even the economics issue, you would think the numbers would be relatively straightforward, but they're even contested. You find people who suggest, you know, it's going to lead to an economic boon. Other people will cite research that say it's going to cost, you know, Irish taxpayers south of the border about 20 billion quid a year.
1: Well, I know. I covered this. I published a book on this last year, The Irish Unity Dividend. And yes, I know, ironically, Simon Harris announced this decision to set out a blueprint on the 100th anniversary of the birth of Garrett Fitzgerald. And it's actually John Fitzgerald, son of Garrett Fitzgerald, who published that research. But he said himself, the research brings takes into account all the potential costs, but none of the benefits. So he, I think if you look at John Doyle from Dublin City University, has published a great report called The Cost of Uniting Ireland. And he talks about it's actually only going to be $3 billion a year in the first year, and it'll break even within 9 years. And the reason why he says that is because on

Good afternoon. You are very welcome to Liveline. 51551 is the number for your text. You can send me an email, liveline@rte.ie, or give me a call on the WhatsApp number 087 484 8888.

0: unlike other reports, Northern Ireland won't actually be liable for a UK share of the national debt. We won't be paying towards the UK's nuclear deterrent, and we won't be paying for the continuing running of the British royal family. Now, they will continue to be welcome visitors to the island after reunification. But those are various costs that we won't encounter. But I think this is why planning is so important. We've seen what the chaos has been caused by Brexit, and that's because there wasn't planning and preparation done beforehand. And I know from my own family and friends, people who voted for Brexit are still disagreeing 10 years later about what they actually voted for. And we want to avoid that. So I think this is brilliant that Fine Gael have done this. United Ireland isn't the remit. It isn't the control of one political party. It's for all of us who live across this island, and all citizens, our citizens who live across the world as well. And we've got to plan this out in advance so we know what we're voting for.
1: Okay, so that's, in a nutshell, the real value of this is, whatever the blueprint might look like, is that Brexit is the almost perfect example of constitutional change without planning. And we saw what a Horlicks they made of that. So at least have a plan. Whatever's in it, at least have a plan.
0: Exactly.
1: Is that it?
0: Exactly. And the beauty is that going back to the European Council in 2017, it was agreed that if Northern Ireland votes to reunite with the rest of the island, we will automatically return as a full member of the EU. There's no accession process for Northern Ireland. And we can see at the minute there are discussions. You've got places like Montenegro, you've got Iceland, you've got Norway, you've got Ukraine, and other countries that are all seeking to explore joining the European Union. This is the greatest peace project that the European continent has ever seen. And they did great things for the island of Ireland, did great things for Northern Ireland. I grew up during the Troubles. I know the important role that the EU played. To see a harbour in a time of geopolitical uncertainty and turbulence, being part of the EU is much better than the alternative. If we look across the Irish Sea and what's happening in Britain, there's all kinds of turbulence happening there. The increasing prospect of Nigel Farage as Prime Minister, those are things you want to avoid. And I come from a unionist and pro-British background, and lots of people I speak to who come from a similar background want to explore the possibility of a united Ireland, and they want to know what it looks like.
1: Yeah, I want to explore, you know, what those conversations look like, the ones you have maybe with family members and friends who are of a unionist persuasion as well. But let me bring in Dennis McGrath, who's on the line as well. And like I said, 087-484-8888, the WhatsApp number to give me a call. Dennis, do you think this is a worthwhile endeavour from Fine Gael?
2: Maybe a worthwhile endeavour, but as far as it being successful, I can't see it being successful.
1: Why not?
2: Well, I think we've achieved a peace process which took whatever 35, 40 years to achieve. I think we, as far as I'm concerned, we have probably had a fantastic achievement with that process. I think getting involved in the United Ireland or discussing it will just let the genie out of the bottle. And what I want to ask is, how do we cater for the bad actors who will take to the streets and cause mayhem?
1: So, fundamentally, is that your fear, regardless of what the settlement is, that there will be a cohort of people who will oppose it and oppose it violently?
2: Well, we've just seen it last week, what went on up there over the brutal stabbing of that individual. So, can you imagine what will kick off if they go down this route of United Ireland? Unfortunately, we have to bring everybody together, and I just don't see that. And the reason why I say that is because the common denominator in all the conflicts over the last number of years has been religion. We've seen it in the Middle East. We've seen it in Northern Ireland. And how do we cater for that mindset?
1: Ben, how worried would you be about a cohort of people who would oppose it through violence?
0: I think the risks are minimal. I think we've come through, thank goodness we've come through the most difficult days. I grew up in East Belfast. I still live there now. And yes, I think the important thing is having these constitutional conversations. This is how we can address people's concerns. I believe in democracy. I was determined before the Good Friday Agreement, I was not going to be forced in the United Ireland by violence or threats of violence. But the Good Friday Agreement changed a lot. It made it possible to have a peaceful way

0: way forward. And, you know, the border flow provision was put in the Good Friday Agreement, not as an ornament, but as something that could be activated. We're now nearly 30 years on from that agreement. We've had, in the last dozen years, we've had a Scottish independence referendum and we've had an EU referendum. And you look at Northern Ireland now, it was a region that was designed specifically to have a permanent British and pro-unionist majority. It now has neither. So I think we have to reflect that in democracy. I think we absolutely need to plan and prepare. We need to set out what is this going to mean in terms of healthcare, what's it going to mean in terms of housing, what's it going to mean in terms of economy, education, and so on. And we've got to bring, I know our unionist brothers and sisters feel left behind in a lot of ways. They feel they're being ignored by the British government. They feel there's a lack of opportunity. And I believe passionately that a united Ireland will really give us a much more prosperous and peaceful future. And we can bring people together. And let's not forget, there hasn't been a unionist MP from Northern Ireland, hasn't been in the British cabinet since the Second World War. That's 80 years outside the corridors of power. We have a real opportunity to bring political unionism into the Irish mainstream and have a real role to play for them and for their and for our constituents in a new government of Ireland, where we can build a new nation, where we can focus on the things that matter, we can address climate change, and we can provide hope. Because that's what people need. They need hope and they need aspiration. They need opportunity. And unfortunately, the things that we saw last week, that can happen anywhere in the world. And that's not to discount what happened. But yeah, the way that we address that is by providing hope. But also, if we take an all-Ireland approach, we take an all-Ireland approach to immigration, that is another way that we can show everyone that we are managing immigration. I think immigration is a good thing. It's an important thing. We need it for our healthcare services and so on. But at the moment, we had Rishi Sunak, the former British Prime Minister. He was boasting about the fact that under his Rwanda plan, refugees were going through Britain into Northern Ireland and then through the Republic of Ireland. We need to take an all-Ireland approach to immigration, and the best way to do that is through United Ireland.
1: Dennis, We signed up to that agreement as well, the Belfast Agreement, the Good Friday Agreement, and it allows for this border poll. And we don't have an option of rejecting the outcome of it if a majority of people in the north vote for a united Ireland. So, I mean, despite your misgivings, we can't say no in that context. So surely we should be planning.
2: Yeah, I agree we should be planning, all right, but I'm just thinking, it was just a quick question I want to ask the other gentleman there on the debate.
1: Ben, yeah.
2: The Sinn Féin MPs don't take their seat in Westminster. Is that a good look for United Ireland?
0: Well, I think that's a question for Sinn Féin. I understand ideologically they want the centre of political power to be here on this island. And I want political power to be here in this island. I want us to be taking all the decisions which affect our lives to be here. And I think I understand what you're saying about concerns, but for me, the best way to achieve reconciliation is through reunification. It's bringing people together. The border itself has been a cause of division and strife for over 100 years. It hasn't worked. Belfast used to be the biggest economic part of this island. It is no longer that. But we can play a really important counterweight to Dublin and to help rebalance our economy across the island. We want all four provinces to benefit, and we want a more resilient island, and that will allow for a more at peace, a more peaceful and prosperous Ireland.
1: Dennis?
2: Can I ask you a question? Does religion enter this conversation?
0: Well, I think we've got to have a united Ireland that is open for people of all religions and none. You know, you go back to United Irishmen and women, that was Protestant, Catholic and dissenter together. I was completely opposed to violence or threats of violence before the Good Friday Agreement. My view on that hasn't changed, but absolutely we have to be open and accepting and respect and cherish people of all religions and none, and that's what a new Ireland is all about.
2: That's a fair comment.
1: Let me bring in John Phelan as well, who's been listening to all of this. John, do you think this is a worthwhile exercise from Fine Gael to start planning for what a united Ireland or a unified island might look like?
3: The first thing I'd say is, you know, where is it coming from? I mean, I'd be involved in a lot of discussion with people, everyday politics, sport, everything in life. And I certainly wouldn't, a united Ireland, I could honestly say it never comes up, it very rarely comes up. And if it does, it's kind of, well, you know what I mean? We just don't want to know, I think. It's a notion, I think, that's just not going to fly. I mean, people have too many other things on their minds. And

0: like to get involved in something like that. And like I said to your researcher already, how do you create a united country where there's peace walls down the middle of the cities and they close the gates at 8 o'clock in the evening to keep the people apart? I mean, there's a long, long way to go, I think.
1: Yeah.
0: Before we get anything near United Ireland. You know what I mean? And for the brief glance I got at the document, I don't see any mention of the million people up there that have a different viewpoint and a different, I suppose, heritage, if you like.
1: Yeah. But is that not exactly why, then, you start a process like this, of having the conversations and trying to work out what it might look like and whether there's kind of special dispensations for people of a unionist persuasion, whether there's a certain amount of seats in Parliament or the Dáil or even what that's going to be called, that they can lay claim to every year. You know, that you have these conversations instead of waiting until there's a 50% plus one vote in favour of it and then turning around and saying, right, now let's talk about it.
0: Yeah, but I mean, is it a topic that people are bothered about? Certainly, certain politicians would be, and probably from a certain background more so than other. But
1: yeah.
0: I mean, I'd like to know the ordinary people that going about their day-to-day business or lives, whatever, are they bothered? You know what I mean? Is it something that keeps them awake at night? Is it something that they aspire to?
1: Can I ask, John, where in the country are you based?
0: I'm in South Kilkenny, but I do have a daughter living up there.
1: Yeah. But I just wonder, because, well, I'm from Kilkenny then as well, John, and... it's just the reality that, I mean, the border and the reality of the north and the reality of living close to it really didn't intrude on my life growing up because it was so far away. And I just wonder whether people listening to this...
0: Yes,
1: to a degree, but my point is I would wager, and I don't know, I'm sure they're out there listening if they want to get in touch, that there are people who live closer to the north and people who are living in the north who would say, sorry, I don't know what John's talking about. I absolutely care about this. This is fundamental
0: sure
1: to my identity.
0: I'm sure they are. But I'm just saying it's not an everyday conversation that I ever heard going on.
1: Yeah.
0: You know what I mean?
2: If you ask people
0: their priorities in every day, I think United Ireland wouldn't feature one way or the other. Like, I mean, they start with housing, inflation, the cost of living, childcare, child safety, the future of the world, Donald Trump, crap, and the whole lot. But I very much doubt if anyone is that bothered about United Ireland.
2: I think the important thing to remember here is...
0: I've been trying to leave the damn thing alone for another couple of centuries until...
1: But what about... I said this point to Des. We don't have an option to do that. We are signatories to the Good Friday Agreement, and it lays out the terms of a border poll. And if there's one held and a majority vote for United Ireland, that we in the 26 counties can't turn around and say, nah, we're not having it. It's too much hassle. We have other... SH1T to be getting on with. I'm not bothered. We cannot say that. We don't have an option legally.
2: But it doesn't guarantee, Kieran, it doesn't guarantee us anything. It doesn't guarantee us peace on the island.
1: Dennis, it doesn't, but we signed up to this knowing that if there was a 50% plus one, it's going to happen. And I'm not saying that 50% plus one is going to happen this week or this year or even this decade. It might not happen for 100 years. But this idea that even if it happens, I'm not sure we really want it. We don't have an option. This is a debate for 1998, not 2026.
0: Well, that's almost 20 years ago. You go back, say the world was then, and look where it is now. 40 years ago. I'm getting scared now with the amount of years that have passed.
2: Okay.
1: I want to, because Ben has been trying to come back in. Ben?
3: Yes. I think the important thing to remember here is talking about a united Ireland, and just to be clear, Neil Richmond on Morning Ireland RTE show this morning said unified Ireland, united Ireland, New Ireland, they're all interchangeable. So we're talking about the same thing. But talking about a united Ireland is not some abstract discussion about some constitutional philosophy. This is very much about quality of life issues. This is about how you deliver healthcare. It's about how you deliver housing. It's about how we ensure that we have the best possible energy infrastructure for the entire island. And all of these things can be achieved better.

0: better together rather than doing things apart. I'm not an economist, but I know for a fact that having to pay for two of something is more expensive and less efficient than one of something. And we duplicate so much stuff on this island, and we don't have to do that. If you look at healthcare, for example, we already do some good stuff where we provide cancer services on an all-island basis. We provide cardiac services for children on an all-island basis. And I want us to deliver all of our healthcare on an all-island basis. We also, because of Brexit, we have one part of this island outside of the EU and the other part of the island inside the EU. And for as long as we have partition, there is always going to be the risk of a British government trying to leverage that to their benefit at the disadvantage of Ireland. And the way that we can control our destiny better is by bringing the two parts of Ireland together into one country. And then we can focus on healthcare, housing. Britain then, under Nigel Farage or whoever else, can focus on whatever kind of Brexit they want, but they won't be interfering in what Ireland's doing. And we can take control of our own destiny then, and we can focus on those bread and butter issues. Because I totally agree with you, those are absolutely crucial. It's about housing, it's about healthcare, it's about climate change, it's about, you know, if you look at the example of the COVID-19 pandemic, on a small island, we were taking fundamentally different approaches to how we were dealing with that pandemic, because the North was following what Boris Johnson was saying in London, and the South was going through lockdowns. And that's crazy. And with climate change, we're likely to see an increasing amount of pandemics going forward. And the best way that we can do that, deal with those, is by using our topography as an island and taking one approach. The way New Zealand went for a zero COVID approach to buy us time until the vaccines are developed and look after, wrap a protective arm around the most vulnerable of our island. So in all these ways, it's partly about identity, but it's also about quality of life. And we can do so much better together than we can apart.
1: John, what about that?
2: Ben, can I ask you a question?
1: Yes, Dennis.
2: Would you think the United Kingdom would prefer to get rid of Northern Ireland as an entity?
0: 100%. Well, they agreed in the Good Friday Agreement that it was for the people of Northern Ireland to decide if they wanted to stay part of the UK or not. But I think...
2: What about the electors in the UK? Have they a say in it?
0: Having lived in Edinburgh, Cardiff and London, I think, yes, they're open to it. I think people across the world, not just in Britain, but across the world, would see a united Ireland as a really positive thing. We're living through a lot of geopolitical turbulence at the minute. It would be seen as a real beacon of hope if we had a united Ireland. I think if you look at all the people who voted for Brexit, they would rather have Brexit than to keep the UK together. Mm. And that doesn't just apply to Northern Ireland, it applies to Wales and Scotland as well.
2: And you don't think the bad actors wouldn't appear on the streets?
0: Look, there may be a small amount of people who will talk about things, but I'm a believer in democracy, and I think democracy is the way forward. During the Troubles, Judge Peter Corey showed that there was state collusion. I don't think we will see state collusion in these things going forward. I think the British government will be absolutely committed to ensuring a safe transfer of jurisdiction. And I think that'll be supported by the EU, and it'll be supported by the US administration.
2: Ben, how would the flag look?
3: Can I get in there?
0: Well, I think that's something. I think the symbols are something that needs to come at the end of this. What we really need to focus on is healthcare. I'm very relaxed about what the flag looks like. I mean, the important thing is the tricolour was actually designed to reflect the diversity within this island by the green, the orange, and white, meaning peace between the two. I understand some people believe that some people don't like that flag, but I think we need to explain again what the flag was originally meant to represent. But for me, the key thing is it's about how we bring together healthcare that works, system, education, energy, and so
1: There's loads of people getting in touch about this, and I want to bring other people. But Dennis, would you have an issue with this?
3: Can I make one point there before I go, please?
1: Go on, Dennis, I'll come back to you because I know John is moving cattle and he has to go. Go on, go on, John.
3: Yeah, quick one. The most telling point in the discussion so far was the one your last speaker just made. I'm not an economist. That's the key to it. And like when people hear this kind of thing being said, they straight away feel, no, that's going to hit them in the pocket. So, I mean, you can dress it up every way you like, but there's going to be massive financial costs in doing that. Yeah. And like...
1: You're right to bring up the economics and the cost of all of this or the opportunities. We'll get into all of that because, like I say, lots of people get in touch. Before I take a brag, a break.
3: Right,
1: a flag and break came together there in my head because I wanted to ask Dennis before the break, Dennis, would you have an issue with the flag changing?
4: Would I have an issue with the flag changing?
1: A new flag for your new island.
4: Oh, that's a $64 million question. I think at the end of the day, Ciarán, that we have to bring everybody together, right? And then if we have everybody together, we've got some chance of dealing with that issue. If we don't, it's irrelevant.
1: Yeah.
4: It's irrelevant. It's the people who will decide, but it doesn't stop the bad actors appearing on the scene, as we've seen over the last week or so. That's my concern.
1: Yeah. John, and I know you have to shoot off. Sorry, Dennis and Ben, and stay with us. We are going to be back in just a moment, but 087-484-8888 to join the conversation.
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1: 087-484-8888, the number if you want to get in touch. We're talking about Fine Gael's plan to produce a blueprint for a unified island. Kevin McGrath has been listening and got in touch as well. Kevin, what do you think of this idea?
10: No, I won't. Ciarán, how are you?
1: Good, Kevin. Yeah, how are you?
10: You were getting very excited there a minute ago. look it. I think it's crazy what's going on about the north of Ireland. The only people talking about it are the media and the politicians. Right? The people down south have no interest in taking the north of Ireland. The biggest threat to the north of Ireland is the English taxpayer, who is going to tire of paying $24 billion a year for a population that don't even like them. And if we took the north of Ireland, first of all, you've got that bill, plus the fact you're doubling your social welfare and everything else. Let them first integrate their education and let the politicians up there rule and decide how they're supposed to govern the north of Ireland before we still even think of taking the north of Ireland. Mm. Culturally, politically and economically, they're completely different to us at the moment. And that's not going to change for a long time. And the biggest threat to them really is the like of Nigel Farage in the UK, who's going to cut them off. And then who's going to pick up the bill? Not us, I hope, because we're the taxpayers in the south and I don't want to pay the bill for them. You saw what happened up there. Violence is in their DNA up there. They're racist, right? They're not like us down here.
1: Sorry, Kevin. They're racist.
10: They're not.
1: The people of Northern Ireland are racist.
10: Yes, politically, you take it.
1: No offense. That is utterly daft. That is a mental thing to say. That an entire population of 1.5 million people are racist.
10: No, I'm not saying the entire population up there. But the population.
1: And I asked you to clarify it, and you doubled down on
10: religious grounds. It's religious. It was divided on religious grounds. Their religion has gone now. It's divided on nationalist and orange and green or whatever you have. Politically, it's divided on the same lines. You see it there every night on The View, on the north of Ireland, where it's divided politically, and they don't want to come together. And for us to be thinking about, oh, we're going to unite them and we're going to talk and we're going to come together, they can't even come together themselves for anything up there. So why are we talking about asking them to join with us? Are we out of our minds?
1: But Kevin, what about the argument, and you heard me say it before the break, if there was a border poll tomorrow, and I don't think there would be, and I don't think this would be the result, but if there was,

0: and they a majority voted for a United Ireland, we wouldn't... What did you say?
1: It would be defeated straight away. No, outright, it would be defeated then.
0: Yeah, and in which case, this conversation is moot. But the why Fine Gael are planning for it is because, you know, a poll has a binary outcome. It's either yes or no. And if it's yes, then we don't have a choice. Then a United Ireland is happening. So surely we should prepare for it.
1: How do you think a United Ireland is happening? Well, on what basis do you think a United Ireland...
0: If a majority of people vote yes, it's happening. Do you accept
1: as
0: that?
1: The former speaker said, they can't even... They have to close...
0: No, Kevin, I didn't ask how likely do you think it is to happen. Answer me, Kevin, answer me this. If a majority of people in the North vote yes in a border poll for a United Ireland, do you accept that there will be a United Ireland?
1: No.
0: Why
1: because
0: not?
1: Because the people in the South won't vote for it.
0: They don't have a vote. They don't have a choice. We accepted it in 1998, Kevin. The Good Friday Agreement.
1: I didn't realize the North had to say on this. I thought we had a vote as well.
0: Kevin, no offense. I don't mean to be insulting, but did you not like this? This was discussed in 1998. I was 15, and I remember it being discussed.
1: Did we not vote down here in the North on the Good Friday Agreement?
0: We did. We actually had a referendum down here on the Good Friday Agreement. We agreed to get rid of Articles 2 and 3 of the Irish Constitution.
1: We had a vote then. That's why I understood down here that we had a vote as to whether we would have a United Ireland or not. No. Unless I completely misunderstood what happened.
0: We're signatories to what's effectively an international peace treaty, and one of the terms of that treaty is that if a border poll can be called, and if a majority of people vote for it, then the will of that majority will be respected.
1: Well, my understanding was that the vote would be on both sides of the border.
0: But the overwhelming majority of people south of the border, by the way, are in favour of it, according to all polling.
1: Voting for peace in the North of Ireland is one thing, but voting for to unite and pay the bill for the North of Ireland.
0: People are not polled on whether they support peace in the North. People are regularly polled in the south.
1: They did the Good Friday Agreement.
0: Since then, people are regularly polled on whether they support a united Ireland in the South. It's regularly done. Ipsos, MRBI, all of these polling companies, Red Sea, you name it. I don't think there has ever been a majority vote against a united Ireland or a majority return.
1: Somebody actually totes up the bill and stops this. Oh, it'll only cost a couple of billion here, right? When they total up the bill, are they prepared to pay what the British taxpayer are now paying to support the North of Ireland plus the add-ons that will come because of our benefits down here over them. Ask them then, are they prepared? Because that's the one they don't agree with. Yeah. They said, oh yeah, United Ireland would be great, but I'm not prepared to pay for it.
0: Ben, you brought this up before the break. You don't think the bill is that high?
2: No, if you look at John Doyle's report from Dublin City University, he says it'll be $3 billion in year one and it'll reach break even within 9 years. I think what we have to remember is Northern Ireland coming into United Ireland, it's not going to be an overnight thing. There'll be a transitional period. So any things in terms of benefits and so on, that'll be gradually phased in. But also what we'll see is huge economic growth in the North whenever we have United Ireland, because we'll be rejoining what is a very prosperous state and we'll be able to access that. Belfast and Northern Ireland as a whole have suffered hugely by being part of the UK. There are only two regions within the UK that have positive economic indicators overall, London and the South East. And we do not do well being on the periphery of the UK economy. We will do much better being part of an all-island economy properly and fully. We've got some of the benefits we've seen that, thanks to the Windsor Framework, Northern Ireland's economic growth has been higher than any other part of the UK because of the Windsor Framework, because we are in the single markets for goods. But
1: supported by the taxpayer.
2: All the benefits that come out of that.
1: Yeah, supported by the British taxpayer entirely. Come on. You know, you're forgetting about all of that element to it. And who's going to pay the increase in pensions and social welfare, etc.
2: The pensions we've seen both with the Scottish independence referendum and the Brexit referendum, the pensions that the British government is currently liable for in Northern Ireland, they will stand over that going forward. It's going to be new payments after that will have to be taken up by the state. But we're going to see economic growth. I was talking to a French real estate investor in London 3 years ago, and he said to me, he talks to people all the time about the prospect of United Ireland, and said, we know that that will be a really good investment opportunity because we're going to see huge business growth and huge opportunity. We're already seeing Newry is

0: hard at all.
1: The commuter belt for Dublin. Why don't they invest now? Why don't they invest there now?
0: We were taken out of the EU against our vote. We voted to stay part of the EU, but because we're part of the UK, we were taken out against our will. And we will benefit more by being part of the EU again. And the only way
1: absolutely. You will, there's no doubt about that. But who's going to pay for it?
0: I've just said the cost is not as high as what you're saying. It's a limited amount for the first number of years, but we're going to see a lot of economic growth. We're going to see a lot of investment. We know that we can do more across the island as a whole. We look at things like data centres, but there's an effective moratorium in the Republic of Ireland in South County Dublin because of the maxed out electricity grid. We have a surplus of electricity in Northern Ireland currently, and we can tap into that. We can use the full extent of the all-Ireland electricity grid on an all-Ireland basis if we have United Ireland, and we remove those internal barriers. The barriers that cause all kinds of poverty and division within Northern Ireland, and it's by removing that barrier, by removing that border, then we can allow things to flourish.
2: Yeah. Ben, what would you say though to Kevin's point that, look, it's all well good in abstract terms in the South, people kind of agreeing to the Belfast Agreement, agreeing when they're asked in polls, I'll vote for United Ireland. If a border poll was called and it was a majority vote and then we were having a vote down here, that it wouldn't be necessarily as straightforward.
0: Well, I think that's why we need to plan and prepare now, so that we can see what the true cost is going to be, and we're going to see how it's going to benefit everyone, because for as long as we have two states on this island, we're going to have these issues, whether it's dealing with how we deal with pandemics, it's about whether we can provide healthcare on an all-island basis, because there are certain things you look at the northwest of Ireland, where we want to be able to have, there are artificial barriers because of the border on Ireland. There are artificial barriers between people in Donegal and Derry getting seamless healthcare provision together. And there's a critical mass. If you combine the northwest together, you're going to be able to deliver that in the way you can't. Well, we have a partitioned island, and I think it's about setting out those things. But also, as I said before, you look at Brexit. You look at those issues, the increasing prospect of Nigel Farage. That isn't just going to have an impact in Northern Ireland. That's going to have an impact on the Republic. Yeah. Nigel Farage is not a friend of Ireland. He's not a friend of the EU. He can call a border poll at short notice.
1: We haven't
0: done any preparation beforehand. It would cause chaos.
2: Let me bring in Paddy, who's been listening to all of this as well, because, like I say, lots of people do have a view. 087-484-8888, the WhatsApp number. Paddy, I know you've been listening. What do you think?
3: I think Ben is a breath of fresh air on the whole topic. It's marvellous to hear that at long last the government is beginning to look at preparing for a United Ireland. Not necessarily United Ireland, but United Ireland. David McWilliams some months ago wrote a very good article about that while in his lifetime he might never see a political unification, definitely since the Windsor Framework there has been a monetary or an economic unification of the island. We're a very small island. Population, a little bit over 5 million. There's a duplication of so many different things that Ben has spoken about, from tourism to hospital services to the data centres. There's excess electricity in the north of Ireland. We don't have the data centres. It makes so much sense that this small island could blossom if we were united. Yeah. And there seems to be a feeling among a lot of people, and not a lot, but certain people in the South, that it's them up there, as if it's some alien place where the people are different. They're exactly the same. The difference between Belfast and Dublin is the same as the difference between Dublin and Cork. It's people get on with their daily lives. We're on a small island. It was an artificial border when it was imposed in the 1920s, and it's time for us as a people of an island get together and work for the benefit of that island.
2: I find it's best not to give Cork people any ideas around partition I'm not sure, and Kevin, I don't know if you made this point, so apologies, but
1: okay,
2: certainly
1: I made
2: Dennis.
1: Other points there. But politically, okay, politically up the north of Ireland, politically, they are totally different to the south.
3: How are they totally?
1: They are completely a divided society politically up there. You see it on the views of a night.

0: Excuse me,
1: be divided up there? Right?
0: Kevin, can I ask you, when's the last time you were in the north?
1: Oh, I don't visit the north of Ireland because I just don't go up there, to be honest. I just don't have any business up there. I went to Donegal through the north of Ireland last year sometime.
0: The north of Ireland is it? Donegal is in the north of Ireland.
1: No, let's not talk about the north of Ireland. We're talking about the six counties. Let's keep it
0: Six counties, you know, 42 counties. Wouldn't it be better if we're all united? Sorry, I should have let you
1: know. Maybe it would, but hold on a minute. You say it might be better, right? But you saw what happened there last week. You saw what happened in Ballymena last year, right? You see that the attitude of the people up there as regards their politics and how they view each other, right? That's what I look
2: don't
1: at.
2: I think you should be...
1: How they view each other.
2: Very small,
1: they do.
2: Race riots as somehow defining the wider population within Northern Ireland.
1: The second biggest party up there talking about we don't want to live in an alien society where we want it all white.
3: Kevin, can I ask you a question? Yeah. If you heard somebody from the north look at the Dublin riots and say, I don't want anything to do with them, they're all racist down there.
1: Correct. Yeah, and they're right.
3: They're right. We're all racist down here as well, are we?
1: Up there.
3: Everyone's racist.
1: Take the 12th of July.
3: We're all racist now, Father.
1: Take the 12th of July up there. It's every year. Take their education system up there. It's completely divided. Has anybody ever thought of amalgamating their education system? No, because you know what? None of the politicians want to do it, right? They talk about, we want to improve the health system. But the politicians want to do it? No, they don't want to do it, right? And that's come out every week in the view of the television program. Everybody wants to do something, but they're not doing anything up there. The peace wall. Can you imagine France and Germany still having a barrier 28 years after the Second World War? Why did I have to close the gates at night to stop the tribes from attacking each other up there every night? Come on, think about it.
3: Yeah, but there were people planning for a united Germany when the wall was still there. And I guess the Kevin McGraths of Dusseldorf might have said, why bother if there's a wall there?
1: Why did I have to have a wall there? Let them unite themselves first before they talk about uniting with anybody else.
3: Let me bring in Ita, who's listening to this as well. Ita, what do you think?
4: Yeah, hi. I feel in some ways I'm in an alternative universe because I'm listening to Ben, who's from East Belfast, in favour of United Ireland. I'm listening to people in the South who are talking against it. Am I going mad here? Now, I was born and raised in Dublin, brought up in Dublin, but my parents are from Newry. And they, all their lives, were nationalists who had Irish passports. And they felt sold out. My father said to me, if you look at the signatories of the Treaty of 1921, not one of those who signed it were from the six occupied counties. None of them. So they were sold out. And now we have this crowd here talking about, it's all about money. It's all about money. That's all they care about. I mean, I would have at one point had a discussion on the flag as well and said, when the man Ben said the flag did represent the unionist, the nationalist and the peace in between, I agree with that. In recent times, our flag has been hijacked and it's been used as a symbol to say to foreigners, you're not welcome. I mean, this idea that the riots in Belfast a few days ago are something we haven't seen down here. What are you talking about? We have exactly the same thing here. Yeah. The riots were to do with race. It was to do with race. They went to houses looking for people of colour to burn them out. Now, you can turn it any way you want, but the only person, well, two people, who spoke to me with sense is Ben. Everything he said, I agree 100% with. Yeah. And the last gentleman, I didn't get his name because I was waiting on the phone, Pardy, who also thinks the same way as I do.
3: But Ita, when you dismiss...
4: It's to do with money. It's not the basic thing.
3: But what's wrong with worrying about the money? Because money translates to houses and it translates to public infrastructure and it translates to nurses and Gardaí and teachers. So, and that's what money turns into. So I mean,
4: I'm a retired teacher myself.
3: So it's fair. So I know we can get into a debate about how much it costs and maybe it won't cost much, maybe it'll cost a fortune.
4: Until this process
3: But it's fair
4: begins.
3: To worry about money.
4: Yeah, but I don't think that was everything in their mind. It was this kind of thing, six counties.

0: Leave them up there. Who cares? Well, a lot of us do care. And a lot of us who felt the thick nationalists in the North were sold out do care. I mean, it doesn't affect them. That man said, oh, no, he never was up to the North. I go up regularly. I go up to visit the grave of my parents, although they lived here for all their married life. They both went back to be buried in Newry. And I do very much care, and I know quite a lot of people who very much care. And yes, Ciarán, money is important. Well, let's say money makes the world go round, doesn't it? Or the love of money makes the world go round. Yes, money is important. But as Ben said, we're beginning a process of looking into how things may be managed in the future. I mean, we are one small island, 32 counties. The sixth county was created as an artificial state. Mm. There are no natural borders of mountains and rivers. It was an artificial state. The border ran through streets in some towns. It was set up artificially to keep unionist majority in power. Now is the time to start looking at it seriously. And look, put all the issues out there. Put the flag out there if you want. Put out the national anthem if you want. Look at every aspect. But we have to start the discussion. Not this narrow-minded, they're up there, we don't care. Sorry about that, Ben, because we do care.
1: I don't know that I don't care about the north of Ireland. I subscribe to Micheál Martin's idea of a united Ireland as regards cooperating on the A5, cooperating on health, cooperating on various things. But the talk of a united Ireland and taking the north of Ireland kind of puts me off entirely, mainly because of what I see, the politics up there, and I see the financial situation that would be facing us as a taxpayer down here.
0: What created the politics up there, can I ask you? What created the sectarianism up there? Was it made purposely like that?
2: Well, I think it was created in Tudor times by plantations.
1: Gave them all the power, and they retained it. It's a pity that the unionists up there don't actually apologise to the nationalists for the way they treat them for 40 years, and that the nationalists don't apologise to the unionists for the way the IRA behaved up there. And you see that the split up there. And where in Britain would you see so many flags and pavements with different emblems and so on? I mean, they're divided up there, and we say, we want them?
2: Sound of exasperation?
0: Pardon?
2: Was that you sounding exasperated there?
0: Yes, and then my husband came in to say to me, I was trying to listen to him, say if they found gold up there, what they want to have United Ireland. That was just him being facetious. But do you know what I mean?
2: He's in the other room listening to you.
0: I am sounding exasperated because I am.
1: Okay, like Ita, I'm equally retired and I'm a taxpayer down here, right? So that's my opinion.
2: All right. Well, listen, we appreciate all the opinions. You'd appreciate it. I have to take a short break. Stay with us.
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2: Or you can text on 51551. And if you're just joining us, we're talking about Simon Harris's plan, this blueprint from Fine Gael for a unified Ireland. And Paul Kent is on the line. Paul, do you think this is a good idea?
3: I don't. And the point I text into you about is that, as far as I know, if you look at the in-depth voting patterns in Northern Ireland, they haven't altered since 1998. That unionism is split, divided amongst each other, and that accidentally let Sinn Féin become the first minister in the last assembly elections. But if you strip out the alliance vote, which would be mostly unionist, there would be a strong 55 or 58% majority for staying in the United Kingdom. It really hasn't altered.
2: So the prospect of a united Ireland is still remote in your mind?
3: Oh, I think so. But, like, you know, John Hume was a peace activist, and John Hume, he never spoke about a united Ireland. He may have spoken about a united Ireland in hearts and minds, a cooperation. And that's where we are today. We're getting on well, and we're cooperating economically. And, you know, I look at Fine Gael, I'm in Fine Gael, I'm a member of Fine Gael, and, you know, Fine Gael got carried away there 2 or 3 years ago with some kind of pseudo-republicanism that were coming out with all this sort of stuff. But if you notice, the more intelligent people, like the Pascal Donoghues, the Richard Brutons, the Michael Noonans, they never spoke about things like that. So we move on to today, we've got Micheál Martin leading Fianna Fáil, the Republican Party, and he's doing an excellent job. He's doing very well and very calm.
2: But in fairness, I don't know if you heard, and maybe you didn't, Neil Richmond was on, of Fine Gael was on Morning Ireland, and even Simon Harris's comments yesterday. I mean, they weren't, you know, wrapping the tricolour around them, talking about invading the six counties. It was all very conciliatory stuff, and it was really just a recognition that, yes, the numbers don't stack up at the moment, but it's a possibility, and if Brexit taught us anything, it's that you must at least have mature discussions about what that would look like.
3: Well, I'm going to put my hands up. I missed all of that. And I mean, I appreciate Simon Harris comes across as a very calm and sensible individual. But I think really maybe what they're saying and what would be needed is a blueprint. It doesn't have to be even publicised. Just more an emergency blueprint, you know, in case England itself fell apart and there was some accidental reason that they might vote for United Ireland. But that would be, I'd say, actuarially, the chances of a vote in Northern Ireland for United Ireland would be very small, you know, in the 5% bracket.
2: Let me bring in James Woods as well, who's on the line. James, do you think we should be planning for this prospect?
4: Oh, without a doubt. I'm shocked and I'm very surprised at some of the negative comments that's coming out there. And Ben Collins is saying exactly what most people of our sensible, that have a sensible thinking going on, is saying. Like, how could you not agree with what Ben Collins is saying? You know, there's Kevin, I think it's Kevin you called him, he's completely anti unification, and I think he's on cloud cuckoo land, and it's his attitude is like someone there, if we're going to live like that there, you're not going to help your neighbour. If he gets knocked down on the side of the road, you would walk past him. That's why we're talking about helping people here to become part of one unitary island, and like, you have to plan for it, and like, it's been talked about over and over for the last while. And like Leo Varadkar even spoke about it, which was a major step for the like of Fine Gael. Fine Gael and Fianna Fáil have pushed that to the wayside for years.
2: But James, and Kevin is still with us. I'm sure Kevin would help his neighbour, but he

0: doesn't necessarily want to live in the same house as him.
1: I agree. I agree with the last speaker.
2: Kevin doesn't want to help his neighbours up the road.
1: No, that's not true at all. I agree with Michael Martin's idea.
2: You're coming over loud and clear to me as being very selfish in your thinking. And like, I only love an hour and a half from what used to be called the border, although I never seen it as a border, because borders divide people, and we don't want that. That's why we want them to get away with it and do away with it. And like, you have to want to help your neighbours. You have to want to help people, as I do every day in my life. I try at my best anyway. But like, hearing Kevin, my God, I wouldn't like to be your neighbour.
1: Hold on a minute. Excuse me.
0: Go on, Kevin.
1: What are you making me out to be here? I just made the point. You're talking about
2: I said
1: politically, culturally, and financially. I'm not talking about helping out in Northern Ireland.
2: I'm

0: things of financial and economically, right? But politically, when you cross the border, I haven't up there, but when I see all the flags, I feel threatened by them. So I wouldn't want to be there.
1: You're happy to be living miles away from this here. You're not thinking about the people that have to live there every day. And there's,
0: well, I'd like
1: there's
0: to see the people in the North Island trying to get on together, first of all.
1: Posted on lampposts beside their homes. I could, right. A family, a woman.
0: This is where we go now. This is why I don't want to know about it, I suppose.
1: A lady in Derry was going home from work. The last day, the police doctor told, oh no, you can't go home this direction, you have to do a whole roundabout to get home. The reason for it was there were six hooded loyalists blocking the road. Instead of the police going and scattering them off the road.
2: But James, can you understand where people like Kevin come from when they hear stories like that, and their reaction is, I don't want any part of that.
1: No, I don't understand where he's coming from. And
2: Kevin, that's actually a good idea. James, listen to me for a minute. James, you say, yes, I can't understand at all where he's coming from. Kevin is there. Ask him a question. Ask him anything you want.
0: Can I ask a question? Why haven't they integrated the education system in the north of Ireland where people are divided from birth of meeting each other? They say, we only met in university. Why hasn't that happened?
1: That question makes no sense whatsoever. You have an education system that is controlled fully from Downing Street. All the monies, any monies that are needed or anything.
0: Blame the Treasury. Let's blame the Treasury. That's the only thing that politicians have in common in the north of Ireland.
1: You're ignorant of the facts, and that's the way you want to live your life.
0: I'm not a member of anybody.
2: Sorry, James.
0: But I'm not ignorant of the facts of the north.
2: Lads, I'm going to stop you there, Kevin, because I think people at home now are losing track of who's speaking at what time. But okay. James, sorry, because you seem to know then. Does Stormont not have administrative competence for education in the north?
1: To a point, yes.
2: Okay, when you said it's totally controlled by Stormont or by Downing Street.
1: It didn't mean that
2: doing heavy lifting.
1: The heavy lifting is done by the nationalist representative that's in Stormont at the minute. The purse strings are all completely controlled from Downing Street. There's no backing away from that there. You have to call a spade a spade.
2: Let me bring in Angus Ryan as well, who's been listening to all of this. Angus, what do you think?
3: I think we've got off the topic a bit. It's kind of disintegrated into the pub argument. I for one, am very happy to see this blueprint. I think it's, it's nearly 100 years late, but it's better late than never. And we have this huge opportunity to plan out all aspects of a new society that I think other countries would kill to do. We can revise our healthcare, our military, our policing, our education, and we can aim to improve all of them, which is, a very unique opportunity.
2: And what about the argument, and I can't remember, was it maybe Paul who made it earlier or somebody else, that that the demographics would suggest that it's kind of a pointless exercise to a degree. We could plan all these things, but it's not going to happen.
3: Yeah, and the guys who were probably thinking of Brexit might have thought the same thing, because there was no popular support, no huge support for leaving the EU in Britain at the time. But the moment the government started talking about it, it whips people up, media gets involved, and we end up with situations like now where people like yourself are talking about it.
2: Niall McShane is on the line as well. Niall, what do you think of this suggestion from Simon Harris for a blueprint for a unified Ireland?
4: Yeah, I think it's a great idea. I think it's long overdue, and I think everyone should view it with an open mind. I'm waiting quite a while to get speaking. There's been lots of points in here that I might be covering, but I suppose I want to go back a few points. I'm a nationalist, Catholic nationalist, Irish passport holder, Irish citizen, born and reared in Derry City, Irish from the day I was born.

0: born. I'm as Irish as anybody else on this call today. I work in Kilkenny. I'm sitting in it right now. So I consider myself an Irish citizen. I'm horrified to hear the likes of Dennis and Kevin. There is so much ignorance of the people of the South, I say it respectfully, to what's actually happened in the North and to actually what is happening in the North. For Dennis to say the bad actors that came last week, I can go through the last 18 months to 2 years. They were burning hotels in the South, unless I'm mistaken. They were blocking hotels, stopping immigrants getting in and getting out. This has been going on for years. Yet he's highlighting one horrific, horrific point. I'm dumbfounded at what I've heard. As for Kevin needs to get under the car and come to Northern Ireland and understand it a little bit better than what he does, because he has no idea of Northern Ireland, of its history. He has no. He made a comment that the nationalists should apologise to the Protestants or the Unionists, I think he said, for the IRA. If he's still there.
1: And the Unionists should apologise to the nationalists for the way they treated them for 40 or 50 years.
0: Let me explain something. I'm born and reared in Derry City where Bloody Sunday was. I was at Bloody Sunday. Yep. There was no IRA until the British Army came onto the streets of Derry and shot innocent civilians dead.
1: Agreed.
0: Okay.
1: Yeah.
0: I didn't ask, and I don't support, I didn't ask for the IRA. However, I think there's an irony in the Irish Army in Lebanon today and Syria today and Gaza Strip today wearing blue hats, being peacekeeping. And I've got an Irish citizen 50 miles down the road from me who's not interested in anything in Northern Ireland, not interested in helping, not interested in looking at the bigger picture. I think you're so short-sighted, you're so ignorant, and you're so lack of knowledge. It's embarrassing, actually. It is totally embarrassing. You do not understand the politics of Northern Ireland.
1: Do you know something?
0: You're listening to the BBC, which is a British broadcasting corporation. That's the first thing.
1: Oh, God.
0: Well, it is. Yeah. You can laugh. You're laughing, but that's actually factual. You have been embarrassing to me as an Irish citizen. You've offended me as an Irish citizen. Yeah. I can't believe I
2: want to bring a bit of it. There's been a lot of heat in today's discussion, and maybe not necessarily a massive amount of light. So, Niall, can I just ask you then?
0: Yes.
2: And genuinely, like, as someone from the North living south of the border, you said, you know, people don't understand, people don't have a real grasp of it. But what's the most common misconception, the most common thing people get wrong?
0: Well, I think a big thing, and I'm in Kilkenny here working, and I've got lots of friends from Galway and Dublin, and they actually think we're different. They don't leave a lifetime, but they think we're different. But I'm exactly the same as everyone else in the South. I support the GAA, I play GAA, an Irish passport holder. I respect the tricolour, I respect the President of Ireland, but I also respect the Union flag, and I respect the Unionist community. This is about respect. I was born a Catholic, and I can't change that. I was born a Catholic, but I'm an Irish citizen. And I think there's a lack of understanding from the guys in the South of actually the North. I am actually an Irish citizen, and that's not my...
2: But that just people you meet from Galway or Dublin or people in Kilkenny, that they just, on some level, they think you're just different from them.
0: They think I'm different. They think I'm different in some way, and in some cases, I'm maybe more Irish than they are. I'm actually more patriotic than they are. For whatever reason that is. But actually they think I'm considered that Nordy guy. And it's you guys up north. But that's a little bit of tongue in cheek. But also there's a lot of ignorance of not actually understanding why Northern Ireland is the way that it is. However, I'm not an economist, but I think there is a lot more benefits to United Ireland. I think I've seen recently was that we would shoot up the rankings in terms of population and size of the country. We would go from like being the 40th smallest country in the world to like a 17th or the 18th, which automatically would mean we would have more MEPs, yeah, which then would give us a bigger say.

0: So there's lots of benefits, but everyone just thinks that we're different. And for someone to say the IRA and someone to say, the horrific situation in Belfast last week, to judge us based on that, I don't support any of those two things. Well, I don't support any of those things whatsoever.
1: One consequence that nobody has mentioned today is that maybe we'd actually be paying a bit more attention to the World Cup. We could have a team there if we had a 32-county representation. We're going to talk about the World Cup at Pico Lopez after the break. Niall, thank you. Kevin as well, thank you very much. But back in a moment.
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1: So I mentioned the World Cup and the first game today. When I say first game, I'm not counting the overnight games. The first game this afternoon at 5 o'clock, Spain taking on Cape Verde. And this is the game with Irish interest because Pico Lopez is going to be lining out for Cape Verde. And you'll remember we spoke to all of his family last week, all heading over, camper vans and everything, making their way to the States, Canada and Mexico. And Judy, his mam, is back on the line. Judy, are you on your way to the stadium at this stage? I'm trying to work out the time difference.
6: Yes, Kieran. Hi, how are you? Nice to talk to you again. Yes, we're in an Uber at the moment on our way to the stadium because the place is so busy. We decided to get there as early as possible and we're very excited.
1: So who's in the car with you there? Who's on the way to the stadium?
6: Okay, so my husband Carlos is here co-driving with our driver Hino, and my son Christopher and Jack and his girlfriend Lucia, who's from Madrid.
1: Oh, whoa, hold on now. Whoa, hold your horses there, Judy. Tell me, is she in full Spanish getup?
6: Oh, God, no, not at all. We wouldn't let her sit with us if she had a Spanish T-shirt on. No, she's Cape Verdean today.
1: Ah, that's great stuff. So listen, are you excited? You sound excited.
6: Oh, it's unbelievable. The atmosphere is terrific. And the amount of media attention that Pico's participation in the World Cup is attracting is unbelievable. We're blown over by the support and well wishes, the goodwill. It's just been incredible.
1: So have you been speaking to him since last Friday?
6: Yes, we managed to meet up with him yesterday for half an hour, just the family and his in-laws. That was between training and returning to the stadium to have a look around, to just get the feel of the pitch and that. And it was nice to meet up with him. He's been away now for 3 weeks already. But he's very calm and, you know, taking it all in his stride. So hopefully he'll do the business today.
1: Oh God, listen, it'll be great just to see him taking the field and standing there in front of a massive crowd. It's the experience of a lifetime for all of you, not just for him, but for all of you then as well watching on.
6: It's a dream come true for him, and I'm sure every young child's dream to appear on the world stage in any sport. It's fantastic.
1: Have you been talking to him today? Would you be bothering him with texts or WhatsApps, or do you leave him alone?
6: No,
1: or what's the routine?
6: I wouldn't interfere. I just sent him the usual texts I send him for every match, whether it's home or away, you know, to wish him well and to say we're all behind him and to let him know no matter what happens, win or lose, he's done the best that he can. And just to get here this far is an amazing achievement.
1: Oh, that's brilliant.
6: And we're delighted.
1: So are you close enough to the stadium there now? Can you see fans? Is there much of a buzz?
6: I think we're about 5 minutes away.
1: Okay.
6: So far, the traffic.

0: traffic isn't that bad, but I'm sure if we had left it any later, it would be a nightmare getting here.
1: Okay, so you're getting there nice and early. Ham sandwiches wrapped up in tinfoil, is it?
0: Yeah, and we can get in. The stadium gates opened at 9, so we can get in and soak up the atmosphere and settle down.
1: Oh, great. Listen, I hope the atmosphere is what you hope it's going to be as well. And what's the forecast?
0: What's the weather like
1: there? Will they need this water break?
0: Yeah. Oh, they'll definitely need the water break. When we arrived on Saturday, it was 93 degrees, but it has cooled down to a mere 83 degrees today.
1: Right.
0: But they have decided to cover the stadium with the roof because of the heat, and it's to help with air conditioning. So
1: all right.
0: Let's hope it works.
1: Yeah, listen, I know I've been in stadiums where they've got the roof closed before in Wales, in the Millennium Stadium. It's just incredible as well when the chants are going there. So I'll tell you what, how many of you just say are in the car?
0: There's 5 of us all together, and we're meeting up with the rest of the family and friends at the stadium.
1: Go on, get 5 of you there. Give us an ole, ole, ole there.
0: Okay, are we ready, guys? Ole, ole, ole, ole. Ole, ole. Come on, Hino, ole. Ole, ole, ole. Ole.
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1: A fair play to Judy Lopez and all the guys there on the way to the ground. She's an absolute legend. 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Louise Duffy's up next, and I'll talk to you tomorrow.
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9: Thank you, Kieran. Good afternoon and welcome. For the next hour, we'll take a little break from the headlines. No distractions, just great songs and great sounds to keep you company wherever you're listening from. We'll begin in just a moment with the Pixies, but first, let's head over to the RTE newsroom for our 3 p.m. update with Anna Joyce.
10: Good afternoon from the newsroom. Gardaí investigating the disappearance and murders of two missing women, Jojo Dullard and Deirdre Jacob, have begun another search. The latest operation is taking place on open ground at a location in County Wicklow. Gardaí said the Dullard and Jacob families will be kept updated about the investigations and were informed of the search. A 33-year-old violent drug dealer who admitted intimidating and threatening drug users and their families for money has been jailed for 10 years at the Special Criminal Court. Mark Salmon of Kilbarron Avenue, Kilmore in Dublin, pleaded guilty at the Special Criminal Court to possession of cocaine he had ordered one man to collect, to organising an attack on the family home of another drug addict, threatening both families, and to possession of cash and other goods they were in the proceeds that were in the proceeds of crime. Our crime correspondent, Paul Reynolds.
11: A violent and dangerous drug dealer, Mark Salmon, inflated the debts of his drug-addicted customers and demanded thousands in cash from them and their families. Salmon told one of his victims that he owed him €157,000 when it was only €50,000 and that he was going to murder and rape him. He also told his victim's mother to sort it or he's dead. Gardaí caught the 33-year-old father of two after one of his drug couriers was stopped and arrested, picking up €35,000 worth of cocaine to clear just €600 of an €88,000 drug debt. When the Gardaí raided Salmon's parents and his partner's homes, they found cash and a variety of designer jewellery, watches and luxury goods. Salmon, who was known as Fishy, had multiple current, credit union, savings and joint bank accounts, a car loan, credit and ATM cards. Mr Justice Patrick McGrath jailed him today for 10 years. Paul Reynolds, RTE News, the Special Criminal Court.
10: The Taoiseach Micheál Martin has indicated that he would prefer any potential social media ban for children to be implemented at EU level. Mr Martin was speaking after the British Prime Minister Keir Starmer moved to ban social media for all children under the age of 16. Mr Martin said the government is looking at implementing a similar ban here, but that he's hoping the ban would be enforced across EU member states. And now the weather forecast.
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10: Dry with spells of hazy sunshine, however, cloud will thicken from the southwest later, bringing a few patches of light rain or drizzle along Atlantic coastal counties. Elsewhere, it'll stay dry with sunny spells through the evening, highest temperatures of 15 to 20 degrees with mostly light winds. And that's all from the newsroom for now.
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9: Welcome to the show, Louise Duffy with you until 4 o'clock and I have got some lovely music lined up. We've got new music from two of Ireland's finest voices, Loa and Orla Garland, alongside some music from Harry Nilsson, some Elbow this afternoon, there's a bit of classic disco in there today with George McRae, Lightning Seeds and a whole lot of other gems besides. I would love to hear from you today. Did you hear anything nice over the weekend? Did you pull out Shazam for any particular little ditty that you'd like to share with me? 51551 louise@rte.ie and 087 032 32 32. Were you up beyond the pale? Actually, that looked, I had vicarious enjoyment watching all of the concert goers, the festival goers at Beyond the Pale. It looked wonderful. FOMO kicked in as well. So let me know if you were there and who you heard. Anything else? 51551 is the number to text. On the way, a really special song tree today, but let's get things going with Pixies for Song 1.

Here comes your man, kicking off our hour of music today, and song three is Glorious. Last week, if you tuned in, you might have heard a little mini session we had with Loa. Loa joined us and performed one track from her brand new album, and then she did a cover of Dancing in the Moonlight, which she does so beautifully. Anyway, I'm absolutely delighted to tell you that that same album is the RTE Radio 1 album of the week. Materia Medica, a 5-year, actually longer, she said that she meandered. She said her career is a testament to meandering, and that many of the ideas that have come to fruition in this album started much longer before 5 years. 2013, she cited one notion she had that became a song. The title of the album comes from an ancient pharmacology textbook about healing plants, which lovely is a beautiful reflection of her career as a pharmacist and the idea of the healing properties of music, which I am a firm believer in. I think music is so powerful and so important in our lives, which is a good thing given the job I have, that I believe that. But anyway, this is a beautiful, beautiful album. It's got some incredible collaborators on it. One of the standout tracks for me is Intimacy, which features the late Owen French. You might know him and love him as Talos. So let's have a listen to this for our song three. This is Intimacy by Loa.

0: is brand new from Loa from her brand new debut album, Materia Medica, and that is a really special track for many reasons. It's glorious to listen to, but features a beautiful partnership of Owen French and Loa. And she told me in our little session last week that many of the songs you would listen to, Owen French songs, Tallow songs, that female voice that joins him is hers. So they had a beautiful partnership in music for a while, for not long enough. He is sadly missed, and it's lovely to have that to remember him by. Now, another partnership, a great partnership between Ella Fitzgerald and Louis Armstrong, one of the greatest collaborations in jazz history. Let's do it. Cheek to Cheek.
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0: What an iconic duo, Ella Fitzgerald and Louis Armstrong, on this day. It's her 30th anniversary of her passing. Ella Fitzgerald, First Lady of Song, Queen of Jazz, the lady who had 14 Grammy Awards, Medal of the Arts, Presidential Medal of Freedom, an incredible six-decade career behind her, Ella Fitzgerald. Also, a significant day for music, because also the day that Harry Nilsson was born, so I've got a great track from him on the way after this.
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Harry Nilsson, born on this day in 1941. I was saying it's a very significant day musically. The passing of Ella Fitzgerald, the birth of Harry Nilsson, and Paul Kenny and Leixlip said, Louise, also, Waylon Jennings would have been 89 today. Any chance of a tune or two? We could get to Waylon Jennings, let's see. But right now I have something brand new, something very exciting from a brilliant Irish artist called Orla Gartland. And the song you just heard featured on many a soundtrack like Midnight Cowboy, Forrest Gump, so many movies used that song as part of their soundtrack. And when we speak of soundtracks, we must speak of Trine. It's gone into its fifth season on Apple TV, and they always do something really special with the soundtrack. They essentially ask an artist to curate the soundtrack, and Orla Gartland was asked to contribute eight original songs for the fifth season, which is huge. So she's all over the soundtrack for Trine, which is a great show, really easy, enjoyable show to watch. So she has one of these songs. This is one of the songs from the soundtrack of season 5. It's called At the End of the Day. It features on the RTE Radio 1 Recommends list. Have a listen to this. Orla Gartland.

Incredible work by Orla Gartland from the Trine soundtrack alongside 7 more original tracks for Orla Gartland. And she is following in some pretty impressive footsteps. Maisie Peters has done similarly. She has also written the soundtrack for, I think she was the first season. I remember, I think that's how I discovered Maisie Peters actually. Bear's Den, Becca also did the same. And Guy Garvey gave them plenty of good songs for one of the seasons. And it makes me think, it's been a while since we've had Elbow on this show.

T-Rex there to follow. Elbow, grounds for divorce. Lots of text messages coming in about the gigs of the weekend. Louise, I saw Loa and her large band on a tiny stage at the Sugar Club on Friday night. Absolutely brilliant gig. I knew it was going to be good. She said she had about 8 people joining her on the stage and a wonderful album to celebrate. So I'm glad you saw that. Thank you for the text. Louise went to see David Gray, supported by the Divine Comedy at the Marquee in Cork last night. Two wonderful artists in one night. Excellent night of music. Well, let's keep it going for you here.

0: There he is, Neil Hannon, the Divine Comedy, and at the Indie Disco, name dropping some proper indie legends there, isn't he? Pixies, Blur, The Cure, Wanna Dies, The Smiths, some good stuff. It's a beautiful soundtrack within that song, in his wonderful observational, satirical way of songwriting and storytelling. Lovely stuff. I've got a blast from the past, big time blast from the past, George McRae on the way, and also Betty Wright after this.
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7: When will the Strait of Hormuz reopen, and what happens if Israel refuses to pull out of Lebanon?
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And before that, Betty Wright with Clean Up Woman. Oh God, there were some good gigs going on this weekend. I forgot about this one, but someone texted and said, Louise, I went to see Eric Bibb in the Pavilion Theatre in Dunleary on Saturday night. He's there a few nights, I believe. Powerful concert by the blues singer, composer, amazing guitarist. Check him out. I'll tell you, I've done more than check him out. I've interviewed him before and he's a gorgeous person. So unbelievably talented. Glad you got to see him. Also, I have to say hello to husband Kieran, driving me home from a hospital appointment. Fabulous husband Kieran. Let me give him his right title. You might enjoy this. A little bit of Jessie Ware for you then.

0: That's us today. Thank you so much for your company. I'll meet you back here at 3 o'clock tomorrow. Have a wonderful afternoon and stand by for Drive Time up next.
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11: 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It's Colm O'Mungoin.
12: And Katie Hannan here on today's Drive Time. Coming up...
11: When will the Strait of Hormuz reopen and what happens if Israel refuses to pull out of Lebanon?
12: We'll get updates and analysis on the Iran-US peace deal.
11: The UK moves to ban social media for under-16s and introduce overnight curfews and breaks in infinite scrolling. Should we be doing the same here?
12: The City Council hits back after the US ambassador says Dublin needs a power wash.
11: Weight loss drugs will soon be available in the UK in pill form. What might that mean for obesity treatments here?
12: Do we need more tourist-friendly road safety signs?
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11: And as you just heard there in the menu, we're going to be hearing from Dublin City Council, who are pushing back on that claim from the US ambassador to Ireland that Dublin needs a power wash. He says he's raised this issue with the Taoiseach and with several ministers. The council say they're cleaning the city more than ever. You can WhatsApp us with your views, 0870 32 32 32, whether you think he was right or whether those views are best left in the bin. Now, in the past hour, the US President Donald Trump has arrived in Switzerland ahead of the G7 summit. It comes as the US and Iran have agreed a deal.

0: to end the war, which mediator Pakistan says will be signed on Friday. Donald Trump says the Strait of Hormuz will be reopened and the US naval blockade of Iran will end. And for more on this, we're joined now by Simon Marks, chief correspondent with Feature Story News in Washington. Simon, thanks for joining. Cautious optimism around this deal, at least in the US, would that be fair to say?
1: Well, certainly optimism being projected by the Trump administration as President Trump arrives in Evian in France for this G7 summit. He wants to essentially take a victory lap among the world leaders gathered there to suggest to them and to the American people that he has wrapped this conflict up with Iran. But there are still enormous questions, Colm, over all of this, not least because we have not seen the text of the memorandum of understanding that the US and Iran are expected to sign. The Iranians say it won't be made public until Friday. And some of the claims that President Trump is already making are open to question. He's taken to his social media feed within the last couple of hours to say that ships are starting to move, many loaded up with oil, out of the Strait of Hormuz. Well, that's not what some of the world's largest tanker operators are saying. Many of them are publicly saying they lack any detail of this agreement, and they are not yet convinced that it is safe for their vessels to start transiting the strategic waterway. There's also the president's main claim about the achievement that he says he's notched up here, a commitment by the Iranians to swear off any plans to develop or procure nuclear weapons. But as the president's critics point out, not only was the Strait of Hormuz open before this conflict began, but if you go all the way back to the 2015 Iran nuclear deal from which President Trump pulled the United States during his first term in office, the very first paragraph of that agreement includes a commitment by the Iranians not to develop or procure nuclear weapons. So that raises big questions about whether Donald Trump actually even has achieved a return to the status quo that existed before his war on Iran got underway.
0: Any dissent within the Republican Party about ending this war, Simon?
1: Well, there are going to be hawks on Capitol Hill that fault the president for not going all the way. Men like Senator Lindsey Graham of South Carolina, who argue that the Iranian regime is a Nazi regime, who favors the view espoused by the Israeli Prime Minister Benjamin Netanyahu, that you should be going for full-scale regime change. And for weeks, Senator Graham has said that it would be a huge mistake for President Trump to leave the regime in place. Now, the president argues regime change has occurred, and he seems, as he put it over the weekend, he says, let the oil flow. He seems entirely focused on a kind of ultimate Venezuela-style arrangement with the Iranian government, whereby the United States and the Iranians benefit from the free flow of Iranian oil. And J.D. Vance, the vice president, is holding out the possibility of Iran being sort of welcomed back into the family of nations, certainly as far as economic development is concerned. That's a bitter pill for some Republicans to swallow and a terrible pill for representatives of Iran's opposition to swallow, given that they are now realizing that the president's plea to the Iranian people to rise up and take control of their own destiny on February the 28th is not now going to be matched by reality.
0: We see from European leaders, some of them arriving at the G7 today, Simon, that Lebanon must be part of the deal. The foreign policy chief of the EU saying Lebanon must be part of the deal. Donald Trump seeming to insist that all parts of the conflict must end. What are we to read from this, and where does this leave Israel's Prime Minister Benjamin Netanyahu in terms of his relations with the US?
1: Well, that's the Achilles heel, isn't it? And watch this space over just the next 5 days, never mind beyond that, into the 60-day period that this memorandum of understanding green lights for all sorts of issues, including the future of Iran's highly enriched uranium, to be worked out, if possible, within that two-month period. I mean, the Israeli leader infuriated the White House again over the weekend by launching fresh military assaults on Beirut. Whether the Israeli Israeli leader is going to

0: recognise the elements of the memorandum of understanding that apply to Lebanon and have promised the Iranians say that there will be no further military action taken against Hezbollah, is clearly where this agreement will face its first test. And it will be a test, possibly, that takes place even before signatures are applied to the document, all of it redolent of the growing tension between the White House and the Israeli Prime Minister.
1: Simon, thanks as always. Simon Marks, their chief correspondent with Feature Story News in Washington.
2: Now, the UK government has announced a sweeping ban on social media for under-16s, with Prime Minister Keir Starmer describing platforms as harmful to children's happiness, safety and mental health. The Taoiseach has confirmed the government is looking at introducing a similar ban here, although he says his preference would be for a ban to be implemented at EU level. We'll shortly be joined by Alex Cooney from CyberSafe Kids. But first I want to go to Kevin Maguire, Associate Editor with the Daily Mirror. Kevin, you're very welcome.
3: Thank you, Kate.
2: Talk us through what exactly Keir Starmer is proposing to do here.
3: Yeah, indeed, it is sweeping as you described it. Under-16s would be banned from what are called user-to-user social networks. That would include Snapchat, TikTok, YouTube, Instagram, Facebook and X or Twitter. A few other restrictions up to the age of 18 on what are known as intimate bots, which involves sometimes nudity. But it is pretty sweeping. And the Prime Minister said he was speaking as a parent. He's been swayed by the parents, grieving parents who've lost children from harmful content on the internet. But it wouldn't ban children, for instance, using WhatsApp or Signal. So those messaging systems they would be able to use. But the main ones all would be banned. How they do it, Ofcom, the telecoms regulator, is going to have a quick review because age verification might be through facial scans, bank details, other processes. And of course, we all know in the experience of Australia is that a substantial number of under-16s in that country are still using social media because children are very good at getting around bans.
2: Yes, and of course, that's the big issue here for many people looking at this development, that there are so many workarounds that are not actually that complicated. I mean, presumably in some cases, children can just lie and say they are older than they are, or they can access maybe an older sibling's or even a parent's account.
3: Yeah, no, absolutely. The Prime Minister's aware of that. He did say it will be hard to legislate, regulate and enforce. He's aware of it. He's going to give it a go. It's rather like children or young people are banned from drinking alcohol, buying cigarettes and gambling. Some do, but he argues it is still right to have those bans enforced. He believes that the problems generated by the social media, including bullying, including abuse, including damage to mental health, are so serious the UK government has to act. He became quite almost old-fashioned as he was talking about saying how social media stops the young doing their homework, reading and playing outside with friends. He was trying to put it in the context of building a new, stronger, fairer Britain, which also sounded to those of us listening like turning the clock back.
2: Sounded like the kind of thing that a Reform UK candidate might say. Should I suggest, Kevin?
3: Can I just
2: in terms of this debate, because obviously the debate is raging here as well around this issue. Is there much talk about the possibility of maybe driving teenagers towards less regulated and more dangerous parts of the internet if they're banned off social media in this way?
3: Yes, that's the argument. For instance, the big they are big US corporations. These platforms or publishers are making. You stop them using us, Facebook, YouTube. They'll go and find somewhere else. So there is always that danger, and then it's the unintended consequences, and it then backfires. The privacy. Remember, you said this is also that you might hear somebody from Reform say, "Well, the Conservatives too have been pushing for this." is Kemi Bade not calling a U-turn by the Prime Minister and giving qualified support? Of course, the timing is...

0: is somewhat suspicious because on Thursday there is a by-election in Makerfield in Greater Manchester, where the Greater Manchester Mayor, Andy Burnham, is standing. Polls suggest he will win that seat and beat off a reform challenge. And Andy Burnham has made absolutely clear, should he win that by-election at the end of this week, he will challenge Keir Starmer to be Prime Minister.
1: So, yes, and of course we know that this is a very popular move just in terms of the polling. Yeah. Parents, now something, isn't it, like something like 9 out of 10 parents when asked said they would support this. So is this Keir Starmer building a base around new platforms now?
0: If you pardon the pun. It does feel as if he's trying to bolster his position in Downing Street and construct a legacy. Because it is popular, as you say. I think 9 out of 10 of the parents who took part in the consultation approved a ban. There's sizable support among some young people. That's not to say others will try to get around it. And I think the figure I saw in the latest opinion poll of the population and as a whole is 72%. Keir Starmer himself is very unpopular. Much of what he's done has been unpopular, or the policies have been popular. This will be popular. But it's also, it's a policy that it sounds great on paper with an announcement in Downing Street, but when you get to the detail, how you actually enforce it is really the difficult part, and it's where it could backfire on him if he's in Downing Street long enough to see it implemented, because he hopes to have all the regulations in place by Christmas and the ban to come into force next spring. And he may no longer be Prime Minister.
1: And before I leave you, go just in relation to that by-election, Kevin, coming up in Makerfield there on Thursday. You say Andy Burnham is ahead in the polls. He's saying he still thinks it's quite tight. What do you read?
0: Yeah, you would expect him to say that, because he wouldn't want his supporters to at all be complacent if anyone's thinking of voting for him and not going along to the polls because they think he's got it in the bag. I think it will be close, but he's been fortunate, and Andy Burnham, and I doubt anybody else in Labour could win that seat at the moment. But he's been fortunate that his main reform rival has had a lot of problems with what he said in the past, being brought up in a few years back. And then secondly, the hard and far right vote is split with a party called Restore Britain outflanking reform with even stronger claims about deporting people.
1: Okay. Well, we'll all be watching that, and no doubt talking to you again about that, Kevin. But for now, Kevin Maguire, Associate Editor with the Daily Mirror. Many thanks for that. Now, getting back to that social media ban, I'm joined now by Cyber Safe Kids CEO, Alex Cooney. Alex, would you be supportive of a very similar policy being introduced here?
2: Actually, what we're looking for is for them to go further. And we believe it needs to happen at the European level, not just the Irish level. And we've been involved in discussions at the European level about what can be done, because at the moment what you have is a patchwork of different measures being introduced across European countries, different ages, but very little focus on actual reform to these online environments that children are inhabiting and that are causing them harm.
1: Yes, and of course, we touched on it there with Kevin. One of the criticisms of these moves that we keep hearing, whether it's in Australia or now in the UK, is that teenagers are very good at finding the workarounds, VPNs, you know, fake ages, alternative apps.
2: Yeah, this is it. I mean, I think in Australia, there's already some early indications that, you know, these just age restrictions alone aren't going to be sufficient, that children will find workarounds. But actually, it also comes down to enforcement. So one of the things that we're calling for is much stronger enforcement, and even considering, you know, suspension of services, ideally across Europe, because Ireland alone would not be strong enough, you know, wouldn't be enough numbers. But if you had that measure across Europe, it would be far more substantial. So yeah, we need much more stringent fines for systemic failures to keep underage users off their platforms, which currently is the case. So at the moment, a lot of social media platforms would have a minimum age of 13. We routinely see children under those minimum ages using those products.

0: networks. We see that in the gaming environments as well. So, you know, these restrictions as they are haven't worked. Whether they become stronger will remain to be seen. How well that's monitored, how well the sanctions are when they're applied, you know, how effective they are, all that will remain to be seen. But what we want to see is this flipped on its head. So, yes, probably we need to introduce a minimum age across Europe so that we don't have this kind of patchwork of different solutions across Europe. And then it basically, if a company wants to access a younger age audience than, say, 16, that they have to prove that they can provide a safe and suitable environment for children. So a kind of risk classification board at the European level that will determine suitability, risk, and make a recommendation around age, which is enforceable.
1: Do you have any truck with the argument, Alex, that what we need to be doing is educating young people about how to navigate this online world so that they don't arrive at it age 16 if they're managed to be kept away from it until then and are, you know, assaulted by these products which do what we know they do. Do you feel that there is a danger perhaps that we might be over protective in terms of this age group?
0: So what I would say is I don't think we're being overprotective at the moment. We absolutely need better, far more effective solutions because unfortunately, as many opportunities as there are in the online world, there are also these risks. And at the moment for young people, I believe the risks outweigh the opportunity. So we've got to redress that imbalance. Of course, we also need education. That is absolutely vital. There's no one measure here that is going to solve the problem. We need a combination of stronger regulation. We need better enforcement. We need digital literacy education in schools across the board. So from primary school up to secondary school, we need much better supports to parents so that they can make more informed decisions. We've seen this growing movement of hold off movements across the country, and that, you know, that has grown in size and scope over the last year in particular. But, you know, obviously we need to ensure that it's reaching all corners of the country because it makes sense to hold off on giving access to some of these places to younger children because there are risks. There's a lot of inappropriate content and contact out there.
1: Okay, we'll leave it there for now. Just a couple of listeners getting in touch. Phones for kids, ban smartphones for under 18s, treat them like alcohol, easy. That's from Kate in Dublin. And another listener says, I'd love to know what percentage of users of social media are under 16s. And again, talking about kids on phones, must be very large. But for now, many thanks to Alex Cooney there, CyberSafe Kids CEO.
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0: Ava with wildflowers there. Now, don't worry, it's not a pollen count warning because we're looking at the issue of foraging. If you want to step off the beaten path, enjoy the edible treats from nature at this time of the year. It's a forager's paradise in the hedgerows and on the seashores. And we're joined now by Aideen Yahirnig from Blahna Fianna Fáin Wildflower Walks in Inishmeán to tell us more. Aideen, gramila maga to sucht veil in. Now, before we get into all the exciting things, tell us the golden rule for foragers.
1: Well, the golden rule for foragers, I suppose, to put simply, is don't get carried away. So people sometimes, when they find something, they think, oh my God, fantastic, and they go into like a picking frenzy. But, you know, just don't lose the run of yourself. The key rule normally would be only to pick where you have permission, first of all. Make sure you're allowed to be wherever you are. Only take what you need and don't take more than one third of what's on each plant. So for example, let's say you had something like a lovely wild strawberry plant. If there's six little strawberries on it, take two and then yarn a rag to the next plant. You know, leave some for nature is always a good idea.
2: And be careful of mushrooms.
1: Oh, I wouldn't even go near the mushrooms. You'd have to bring someone else now to talk about that. I'm deadly afraid of the mushrooms.
2: Yeah,
0: you did mention wild strawberries there. Are they ripe, visible, and edible at the moment?
1: Ripe, visible, and edible. But I suppose you kind of need to be on the look for them because, I mean, I'm a proud Wexford woman. You know, we all think of the Wexford strawberries as this fabulous, flavoursome, big strawberry, like what you see in the shops and on the side of the road. But the wild strawberry is pretty small. Like, it's only about the size of a big blueberry, but the leaves of the plants look exactly like, you know, your garden strawberry or propagated strawberry, but you've got this teeny weeny little fruit. But even though it's small, it's so flavoursome, especially if you have it in a nice sunny spot. Like, you can get them on the side of the road, in the hedgerows, even in our woodlands. Really easy plant to find, so tasty and such a treat for everybody, like young and old. When you get a little patch of wild strawberries, it just does the heart good and so tasty and packed full of nutrients as well.
2: Yeah, vitamin C, is that the main?
1: There's so much vitamin C in the wild strawberries and I think it's amazing. I do a lot of walks and talks around the country, you know, talking about the Blahna Fianna, and as much at all as I love our Irish heritage and especially like the Ananacha Gaeilge, it's so fascinating to meet people in Ireland from other countries and to see their culture about a lot of our plants, our native Irish plants, grow all over the Northern Hemisphere. So I had a fantastic chat with a lady from Latvia last year and she was saying that like the tradition in their family, her mother did it, she did it, her grandmother did it, would be to go out now at this time of year in June, pick the wild strawberries, but they would bring them home and they would dry them. And they'd have this little cruisine, you know, like a little jar of the wild dried strawberries. And anytime then someone during the year would have a cold or a sore throat, they would make a tea from the wild strawberries. And of course, it makes so much sense because like now when we have a sore throat or a cold, we're always reaching for like lemons and citrus and kiwis, which really haven't even been in Ireland for that long. And same with Latvia, like those were the plants.

0: These were our medicinal natural sources of vitamin C, and it's wonderful to kind of use that nice, neat, of easy source without the air miles, you know?
1: The old strawberry, Suthaloon, the juice of the land. But when you're gathering them, Aideen, you've got something to thread them on to that you can eat as well.
0: Well, this is it. I'm after getting great shanachas, you know, over the years since I've been living in Inishmeoin. And one of the best tricks I've got is for picking the Suthaloon. Although, funnily enough, in Inishmeoin here, they actually call, instead of Suthaloon, they say Sicsaloon, which is an unusual name. But the trick is to go find another very common Irish native plant called ribwort plantain, although the listeners might know them better as soldiers. So it's a long flowering grass with a little brown head on it that people would play a game called soldiers. It's kind of like conkers. You'd try to whack off the other person's head. So people will probably know what I'm talking about now.
1: And yeah, they look like little microphones.
0: Yeah, they do. Yeah, very apt radio description. But the leaves as well have these ribs in them. That's why it's called ribwort plantain. But these are absolutely dynamite for picking strawberries, because if you pick your soldier, then you can string the strawberries along it until you have a full strap, or we call them a strupus Sicsaloon. And then because you've got that brown head at the bottom, it stops them falling off. It stops them getting all smushed in your hand. Now, It's not often you'd go out and collect so many of them that they'd make it all the way home. You'd probably eat them as you go. But it's a great trick if you did want them to, like, you know, decorate a cake or something. And it's a trick as well that people often use. I know they do it in East Galway for collecting mushrooms. And people sometimes call it like a trawneen as well, stringing the strawberries along a trawneen or along a mushroom. So when you're done, then it kind of looks like a big red caterpillar. It's lovely to look at.
2: And then you can eat the ribwort plantain afterwards.
0: You absolutely can. Yeah, the ribwort plantain is very trendy among the foragers, especially the vegans, because they're so high in protein. That's actually why we have so many of them in Ireland, because farmers love to plant it up in the seeds, because it gets the cattle all beefy because there's such high plant protein in the plant. So you can toast the seed heads, you can eat the leaves in the salad. They kind of have a mushroomy taste, but this time of year they're kind of going to seed already. When they're in flower, it looks like they have a little ballerina white tutu on them. But then when that kind of tutu is gone, you've got the seeds. And if you just rub them between your index finger and your thumb, if the seeds come off easily, that's a really nice time to harvest the seeds. You can toast them on the pan, pop them in the oven, and then you can use them like as a lovely crunchy, savoury topping for like salads. You could put them on brown bread or scones, or if people make their own granola, it's a nice thing to add as well, because again, it's your local native nutrients, so good for your body.
1: Aideen, that's brilliant. We might get you back on the seaweed another time, but for now, Aideen Ihearnig from Blána Fiáine Wildflower Walks in Inishmeoin, thanks very much.
2: Now, coming up between now and 6 o'clock, as the US and Iran signal they'll sign a peace deal this Friday, we find out when the Strait of Hormuz will reopen and the impact this will have on world markets. And we hear from Dublin City Council as the US ambassador calls for our capital to be given a power wash. You can WhatsApp us what you think about that. 0870 32 32 32. Plus, with the UK medicines regulator approving a daily weight loss pill, Professor Donal O'Shea on when we might see that here.
1: Now, a childcare worker has described how a man accused of the attempted murder of three children came at one of the children in a crouched motion and began, in her words, ferociously stabbing her. Leanne Flynn had collected a group of 5 and 6 year olds from school to bring them to their after school on November 23rd, 2023, when she said Riyad Bushikar began jabbing and slashing at them with a kitchen knife. Mr. Bushikar has pleaded not guilty to the attempted murder of three children on November 23rd, 2023 at Parnell Square in Dublin. He's also pleaded not guilty to assaulting Ms. Flynn, two other children and a passerby who intervened. And for more on this, we're joined by our legal affairs correspondent, Orla O'Donnell. Orla, thanks for joining us. What did the court hear from Leanne Flynn, the childcare worker, today?
3: Yes, she was described in court today as phenomenally brave. She's 38 years old. She'd worked in the creche since 2016. And on this day, like many others, she was collecting the children from the local primary school, junior infants and senior infants aged children, to bring them to the after school at the creche where she worked. Now, she said, while the 13 children were lined up at the railings on Parnell Square, a man dressed in dark clothes caught her attention. He didn't seem to be getting on the bus despite the fact that he was at a bus stop, and he was looking in his bag for something. And she said she was zipping up a little boy's coat when she saw the man walk towards the children. And she described how he came towards a little girl in a crouched motion. As he got closer, she saw him take a knife and he began ferociously

0: viciously stabbing the five-year-old girl. Now, she said she let out a shout. She asked the man what he was doing. She told him to get away from the children, and she said she ran at him and grabbed him from behind, but he was still trying to continuously jab the little girl. She said she pulled him back. He turned around and she saw him clearly, and she said the man looked confused when he saw her, as if he was not expecting an adult to intervene. She rejected a suggestion from the defence that he looked as if something was wrong. She said, no, he looked as if he just wasn't expecting, or as if he'd been disturbed and he wasn't expecting anyone to disturb him. She said she kind of swung him around, and they were in a tussle. And she described how during this tussle she was stabbed in the back. She didn't know it at the time. She just felt something wet, but she'd actually been stabbed. Now, she said that the man went back to go to try to go to the children again. She described how he was hell-bent, in her words, at getting at the children, and he was swinging, jabbing and slashing the knife. She said some of the children had moved, some were frozen with panic and couldn't move. She went back over, grabbed him again, and then let out a scream and shouted, "Someone help me, he has a knife," and other people intervened.
1: The court.
0: She was grabbing
1: She
0: was grabbing the children, telling them to run. She moved them down to a nearby hotel. She sat down because at that stage her injury was starting to affect her. She told the kids to stay where they were. She told them they were safe. A woman came out from the hotel, and Ms. Flynn told the woman to bring the children inside. So she said they didn't need to see what was going on. And we heard that she suffered multiple injuries and was in hospital for a month afterwards. Her injuries included collapsed lungs. She had to have her spleen removed, and she had to be put into an induced coma and have emergency surgeries, and she's not yet back at work.
1: Orla, the court also heard from Cathal Fohan, a nurse who happened to be walking past.
0: Yes, he was a clinical nurse manager at Temple Street Children's Hospital, and he was walking on Parnell Square at the time. Now, he became emotional. He described seeing this group of 8 or 9 kids, he said, lined up outside the gates of the school. He said it looked like quite an idyllic scene. And then he saw this man in his 50s looking very suspicious, and he became upset in the witness box, as he said he saw the man going up the line, pulling out kids, he said. He said he saw him with a knife, and he said he saw him go at the kids, one in particular, as well as at a boy. And in his words, he said the man was physically going up and down the line of kids like he wanted to get at every kid in the line. He said he was aiming repeated downward strikes towards the children's necks, and he said the care worker that he could see was trying to protect them as much as she physically could. Mr. Falkland said he heard screams and cries from the care worker and from the children, and then he said he saw a man on a scooter or a motorbike who brought the man with the knife to the ground, and he said he could see the man on the ground with a very dazed look. He said another man grabbed the knife and threw it away. Now, he said at that stage he knew at least one child had been seriously injured. His speciality is in critical care in Temple Street Children's Hospital, so he went into the school to help, and he assessed 2 children, a little boy with a superficial wound to his neck, and another little girl who had lacerations to the top part of her head.
1: Caio Benicio, the motorcycle courier who hit Riad Bushikar on the head, what did he tell the court?
0: Yes, he described that how he was driving down Parnell Square East on his motorbike. He heard a lot of noise and he saw people screaming and running, and he thought at first it was some kind of fight. However, he said he then realised he could see a big man with a woman and a little kid involved in whatever was happening. And he said the big man was pulling the girl from the woman. She was trying to keep the kid, and he realised this was something unusual, something not common. He slowed his motorbike down and saw the man grab the little girl with his left hand, and he said start to stab the girl in the chest with a big sharp knife in his right hand. He wasn't sure how many times. He thought it was around 3 or 4 times. Now, he said he took off his motorcycle helmet and hit the man in the head with it. He said he just did this once because his helmet, he said, slipped from his hand with the impact of this and fell into the basement of a nearby building. He said the man fell on the floor and Mr. Benicio gave him 2 or 3 punches at that stage, but he realised then that the man wasn't reacting and he saw blood on his mouth, so he stepped back. He said other people were trying to kick and hit the man, but 2 women then stood in front of him and the man and said, "We are not savage." Mr. Benicio said he was in shock and he was shaking, and he stepped back at that stage.
1: And the court also heard from Erica Hernan. She was driving by too. What did she say?
0: Yes, Erica Hernan was another eyewitness, the final witness in today's proceedings. She was driving along Parnell Square on a day out with her husband and their young daughter in a car seat in the back. And she said she saw a line of kids in bright blue tracksuit bottoms standing against a railing, and they were aged between 5 and 7 years old. She saw a woman, she presumed this was the children's minder, and she said there was a man standing near the woman hovering. And as she described it, a knife appeared out of nowhere and the man started to swing the knife, and she described the woman going into into fight mode. She said the man went towards the children while the woman tried to stop him, and she described how he was holding

0: holding a girl in one hand and holding a knife in his other hand, pointing at the girl's throat while the woman was fighting to get the child to safety. Now, she said she rolled down the window and shouted that the man had a knife. At this stage, her husband stopped the car and they rang emergency services. She said she could see a lot of people running. She saw one man rugby tackle the man with the knife to the floor. She saw a motorcycle helmet up in the sky. And she said she and her husband waited there for an ambulance to arrive before they drove on.
1: Orla, thanks for joining us on that. That's Orla O'Donnell, RTE's legal affairs correspondent.
2: Now, a pill version of the weight loss drug Wegovy was approved by the UK medicines regulator last week, meaning people will be able to buy it with a prescription. This will see patients take a daily tablet instead of a weekly injection. So how close are we to weight loss tablets here? We're joined now by obesity specialist Professor Donal O'Shea. Donal, what exactly has been approved by the UK regulator, and maybe explain to us why it's such a game changer?
3: Well, I mean, I think everyone knows for the last couple of years we've had Ozempic and we've had Wegovy available as injectable once a week obesity treatments based on this GLP-1 family. And the pharmaceutical industry are trying to ramp up the availability of the tablet versions of these injectables, because if you have tablets, number one, people find it far more acceptable to take a tablet than an injection. But critically, in cost terms, eventually, you know, if it's a tablet, you don't need the injectable device. If you don't need the injectable device, you don't need the cold supply chain for transporting it. So transport becomes cheaper, manufacturing becomes cheaper, and then ultimately when these drugs come off patent, the generic companies are much more enthusiastic about manufacturing generic tablets than they are generic injectables, because there's inherent cost. The most expensive piece of the injectables is actually the device.
2: How far are we away, do you think, from approving weight loss tablets, these drugs in pill form here?
3: Yeah, well, I'm just off a call with the NCPE, which is the National Clinical Pharmacological Unit, run in St. James's Hospital. And they are actively looking at this at the moment as we speak. That's what the call was about. Novo Nordisk, who make Wegovy, think that it will be next year when they have enough supply to launch in another market. And that's where Ireland, you know, we want these medications as available as tablets. So, you know, I will meet with people from Novo Nordisk saying, look, Ireland is a small country. It's going to be available up north. So it makes sense to have it available in the whole island. So can we get it to Ireland next? So they've indicated to me that it might be next year when we have it.
2: Right. And is there data that shows how effective these are compared to the injectables? Is it the same thing, just a different method of taking it on board?
3: The tablets are effective. They're not quite as effective as the injectables, maybe 20% less, you know, but you get 80% of the benefit of out of a tablet than you do out of an injection. And what we're seeing is about 17 to 18% weight loss. And in health terms, the benefits of that to your blood pressure, to your risk of heart disease, to your risk of cancer, you know, it's huge. And we just weren't seeing these kind of obesity treatments. You know, we were getting 5%, 10%, unless you had the gold standard treatment, which is bariatric surgery.
2: And in terms of the side effects of these drugs, is there any difference taking it in a pill form compared to the injectable?
3: It appears not. I mean, at the end of we kind of 1 year of starting a prescription for a GLP-1, about 60% of people are still taking it. So 40% of people stop. Main reason for stopping is cost. Second is lack of effectiveness, and not everybody responds, and we need to understand that better over the next few years. And then side effects,

clearly are the third major reason. And the side effect profile is similar, and it's around a feeling of sickness, a tendency to constipation. And these are kind of manageable if you

0: That's often not the case.
1: And then, Donal, in terms of the cost, if we go back to that, as you say, the injectable is a major part of the cost of the current drug. How much are people spending on these injections at the moment?
0: Well, the injections for the GLP-1 for Wegovy are between £150 and £300 per month in the UK system. The tablet is actually launching at something similar, which I'm disappointed about, because they're not passing the cost saving, if you like, yet onto the consumer. And the reason they're not doing that is these drugs are phenomenally expensive to make, and they have, in terms of develop over the last two decades, and they have a short window where the patent gives them monopoly. So they're going to pitch as high as they can. And what that means is the people who can afford these drugs will be able to get them, and the people who can't won't. And that's going to drive not just a socioeconomic separation, within our own civil society, but at a global level, when you look at the low-income countries who are still treating heart attacks with just aspirin, and these drugs will never potentially become affordable. And then you see a global socioeconomic separation, which is a very disturbing vision, to be honest.
1: But you mentioned there that the patent, there's a short window for these companies to make money out of these drugs, because the patent will run out. When will it run out? And then, presumably, generic drug manufacturers are lining up to make a killing here.
0: Well, for semaglutide, which is the active ingredient in Wegovy, the patent has already run out in India earlier this year, and there's already 100 generic companies, manufacturing high volumes of generic semaglutide Wegovy. In Europe, there's another few years left on the patent, because it varies. But in the global world we kind of now inhabit, those generic Wegovys that have been manufactured in India are going to find their way to Europe and are going to be available, unfortunately, I think, in an online way as opposed to in a supervised way. And again, that increases the risk of side effects. It increases the risk of inappropriate, taking of it. And ultimately, I think, further contributes to the stigma that's around these medications, which are breakthrough obesity treatments, but are not destigmatizing the disease of obesity.
1: Okay, we'll have to leave it there for now, but many thanks for that. That's Professor Donal O'Shea there, obesity specialist.
2: Now, news just coming into the wires, a senior US official being quoted by the Reuters news agency that Donald Trump, Vice President J.D. Vance, have signed a memorandum of understanding with Iran, as did the Iranian parliamentary speaker. The Iranian saying that the first round of negotiations would be held after the signing of that memorandum of understanding. So we'll have more on that in the next hour. And something else we're going to be returning to is those remarks by the US ambassador to Ireland about the state of Dublin. We're going to be hearing from Dublin City Council, who are pushing back on the claim that the US ambassador saying that Dublin needs a power wash. Plenty on touch already, 0870 32 32 32 on WhatsApp. I completely agree with the US ambassador that Dublin City needs a power wash. I have felt for some years that the actual pavements are filthy and smelly. There are always disposable coffee cups, bottles, vapes, cigarette butts and general litter. I'm ashamed of my city. If it wasn't for the rain, they'd be even worse. And somebody else saying the ambassador might have been more diplomatic, but he's right. In my opinion, Dublin is the shabbiest capital in the EU. Look at the ancient derelict sites and the dirty laneways in the city centre. And that text coming in from Donna. Keep them coming. 51551 for your text. 0870 32 32 32 for your WhatsApps. Now, fresh searches are taking place along the Wicklow-Kildare border over the disappearance of Jojo Dullard and Deirdre Jacob. A ground survey had been carried out last week and a

0: search operation of Open Ground is now underway. RTE's Eleanor Burnhill joins us now. Eleanor, thanks for joining us. Can you remind us, first of all, of the background to these cases, the cases of Jojo Dollard and Deirdre Jacob, who went missing?
1: Yes, these are women who both went missing in the 1990s. Now, 21-year-old Jojo Dollard was last seen after she had travelled to Dublin to Bruxelles to socialise on the 9th of November 1995, and she missed the last bus home to Kilkenny, and she took an alternative bus to Naas in County Kildare instead, from where she had intended to hitch a lift to her home in Callan. Now, after taking two lifts to Moon in County Kildare, she phoned a friend at around 11:37 p.m. and she said she had got a lift at that stage, and no one has heard from her since. Now, 3 years later, 18-year-old Deirdre Jacob, who was a trainee teacher, she was last seen at around 3 p.m. on the 28th of July 1998, crossing the road towards her home in Newbridge and in County Kildare, and she has disappeared as well, and both disappearances have now been upgraded in recent years to murder investigations.
0: And what's taking place at the search operation at present, Eleanor?
1: Well, there are currently three large excavators and an earth mover on the site, but they're working very methodically. Just one excavator has been working today, and over the next few days, we're expected them to carry out a thorough forensic examination of all of the land surrounding where they are digging. This is a planned search, and it's being led by the Garda Serious Crime Review team, and both of the families of the missing women have been informed about what is happening today, and they will be kept informed on every day of the search as it continues.
0: Okay, Eleanor, thanks very much. That's RTE's Eleanor Burnhill reporting there from that scene on the Kildare-Wicklow border.
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There's Harry Styles there with his summer road trip song, Keep Driving. That's an anthem for many of us packing up the car and hitting the road this summer. In addition to packing everything but the kitchen sink, a lot of us are now bringing the dog on holiday with us as well. So, how should you prepare your

0: pooch for a trip away? What are the rules on public transport? And how do you turn your house dog into a sea dog for a trip on the ferry? I'm joined now by Susie Walsh, a dog behaviourist. Susie, you're very welcome.
1: And thank you for having me.
0: I think for many of us, travelling with a dog sounds like maybe a lot of work. But I suppose if you're staying on this island, there's loads of dog-friendly breaks now, isn't there?
1: Yeah, absolutely. We're actually slowly becoming more like mainland Europe, where we're becoming much more dog friendly, and there's loads of B&Bs, there's the houses you can rent, there's loads of hotels that you can now bring your dog, you know, so a lot of people, and even caravan parks and things like that, there's a lot of people are opting to bring their dog along with them on their holidays instead of leaving them in kennels or with a minder.
0: So what do you need to think about in terms of, you know, the legalities around it, actually, of travelling with dogs?
1: Well, legality is obviously when you're travelling in Ireland, once you don't have a restricted breed, you're permitted to bring your dog to any county with no restrictions. I would just make sure that obviously your dog as an individual would like to go on holidays, and bear in mind that there are going to be things or activities that you mightn't have thought of doing at your desired location where they're not, you know, they might not permit dogs. So where are you going to leave your dog for long periods or long chunks of time? You also have to bear in mind that a lot of beaches, some beaches during the summer months mightn't be as dog friendly as they are the rest of the year round, so they might have restrictions in parks and beaches and that, where you can't let your dog off lead or even maybe have your dog on the beach or in those locations at all during certain times. So be very mindful of that and check the location that you're planning on visiting.
2: And strap her over in.
1: Oh, absolutely. Yeah, it's against the law to have your dog loose in the car anyway. They must be in a certified seatbelt or in a carrier or crate when you're traveling, just for your own safety and the dog's safety. It's really, really important that you do that, and obviously make sure that your dog wants to travel with you in the car and is not going to cause an accident by just barking or howling the entire time you're on the journey.
0: Do people actually abide by that rule? Because you very often see dogs with their heads out the window, which I actually love to see, a dog with their ears flapping.
2: Often the happiest member of the travelling party.
0: Indeed.
2: The look of them, yeah.
0: But do you think people are aware or are abiding by that strapping in rule?
1: Well, you can have your dog out the window if they can reach it, but you have to have your dog strapped in. No, actually, there was a survey done about 3 years ago to say that only about 10% of us follow that rule, but it is a rule of the law, or rules of road. It is legally you have to have your dog strapped in.
2: If you are going to leave the island and you have a long ferry journey ahead of you, I mean, most people would be familiar, you know, you leave your stuff in the car, you go upstairs and that's it for the ferry. Do dogs have to stay in the car or can you bring them to the cabin on the ferry?
1: Yeah, only in the most recent years, some of those have been really dog-friendly cabins. Irish Ferries and Stenaline do have specific cabins that you can book going to France or going to going over to France or to Spain, that you can have with your dog, so you can bring your dog in the cabin. Now, they're booked up well in advance. If you're planning it to go in the summer, you'd want to be booking as soon as those cabins are released in around Christmas time. But yeah, there's kennel option as well on the boat, and there's cabin options on the boat for your dog.
0: And do dogs tend to get seasick?
1: No, dogs don't tend. They actually do quite well. They'd be more fearful when the boat is moving, and they might be reluctant to go to the toilet. But actually, they don't generally. Dogs and other animals don't generally suffer from seasickness, thankfully.
2: Planes?
1: Planes are far more restrictive. We don't have any Irish airlines that allow dogs on the flight. European airlines and American airlines tend to be a little better, like KML, Lufthansa, Air France. They all allow dogs, depending on the size, and some of them will have different weight restrictions. Tap Air will all allow dogs, some of them even in the cabins with you, or in the flight cabin with you when you're flying, for a cost, but they do allow dogs to fly.
0: Is it basically another airfare, or is it more again?
1: No, it tends to be a little bit less. Depending again on the airline. I have a friend who's travelling KLM in Austria, and her dog is getting a round trip for €300. So I thought that was pretty reasonable.
2: And doggy destinations?
1: Destinations are France and Spain, Germany. They're all much more dog friendly. The UK, much more dog friendly than Ireland. So you'll find far less restrictions when you visit those places. You just got to be very aware of temperature. Your dog might not be able to tolerate certain temperatures, especially in the summer in some of the other countries.
0: And in terms of public transport then, either here or abroad, can you take your dogs on buses and trains without a problem?

0: Again, in France and Germany and Spain, generally not an issue. They're welcome on all public transport once you're responsible. In Ireland, we don't allow dogs on the buses. We do allow dogs on trains, provided they're under effective control, depending on the rail service that you're going on. Some of them might have other restrictions than others, but we do tend to be more dog friendly on the rail than we are the dogs that currently aren't allowed on public transport on buses.
1: Okay, that's great advice. Thanks for that. That is dog behaviourist Susie Walsh there.
2: Now, coming up, with a peace deal imminent between US and Iran, we'll find out when the Strait of Hormuz will reopen and what that'll mean for world markets.
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2: When will the Strait of Hormuz reopen and what happens if Israel refuses to pull out of Lebanon?
1: We'll get updates and analysis on the Iran-US peace deal from the BBC's Lise Doucette.
2: Why don't we have a more tourist-friendly road safety signage system?
1: The City Council hits back after the US ambassador says Dublin needs a power wash.
2: But first, the news read now by Anna Joyce.
12: RTÉ News on Radio 1. Good evening. Gardaí investigating the disappearance and murders of two missing women, Jojo Dullard and Deirdre Jacob, have begun another search. The latest operation is taking place on open ground at a location in County Wicklow. Eleanor Burnhill reports.
13: Several excavators are currently at the site on the Kildare-Wicklow border, and the land will be forensically searched over the next few days in an operation led by the Garda Serious Crime Review team. The families of both women have been informed about the search. Jojo Dullard was 21 when she disappeared after a night out in Dublin in November 1995 after she missed the last direct bus home to Kilkenny. 18-year-old Deirdre Jacob went missing almost 3 years later in July 1998 near her home in Newbridge in County Kildare. Both investigations have been upgraded to suspected murder investigations, and Gardaí are appealing for anyone with any new information to come forward.
12: A former Garda who admitted dangerous driving causing the death of a 45-year-old man in County Louth 2 years ago has been jailed for 6 years. Niall McEnany was killed in a hit-and-run on the Rathmullen Road in Drogheda in the early hours of the 17th of March 2024. Michael Ball previously pleaded guilty to dangerous driving causing death and failing to keep the vehicle at the scene. During a sentencing hearing before Dundalk Circuit Court, the judge said that Ball's behaviour that night fell far short of the standards for a member of An Garda Síochána or any member of society. Countries around the world have welcomed the announcement that the United States and Iran have agreed an initial deal to reopen the Strait of Hormuz and further extend the ceasefire. The framework is expected to be officially signed in Switzerland on Friday. However, it already faces significant challenges, including in Lebanon, where Israel's defence minister has said the IDF will

0: continue to maintain a presence. Kate Marley from our Foreign Desk reports.
1: After many false starts and false promises, this framework appears to mark the biggest breakthrough yet towards resolving the 15-week war. Markets around the world have reacted positively to the news, while oil prices fell after Donald Trump promised that the Strait of Hormuz would reopen. But full restoration of the strait to oil and gas tankers could take weeks, even as efforts to demine the waterway are stepped up. Another challenge remains Lebanon, which Iran insists is an inseparable part of the agreement. However, Israel said its forces will remain in the country indefinitely. And today, an Israeli drone strike is reported to have killed a driver after targeting a car in South Lebanon. Other thorny issues, including the fate of Iran's nuclear program, are expected to be negotiated in the 60 days following the official signing on Friday.
0: The Minister for Finance, Simon Harris, says the government is considering increasing the point at which workers enter the higher rate of tax in the next budget. He was speaking at the National Economic Dialogue in Dublin Castle, which was attended by trade unions, employers and voluntary groups. Our economics and public affairs editor David Murphy reports.
2: In the budget for 2026, the point at which people pay the higher rate of tax was left unchanged. As wages have been rising in Ireland for most workers, that affects effectively left many people paying more tax. Today, the Minister for Finance, Simon Harris, said increasing that threshold in the budget would be a practical way of ensuring wage growth translates into higher take-home pay. At the National Economic Dialogue, the Taoiseach Micheál Martin said the government would also aim to reduce the cost of childcare. The coalition is to begin exploratory discussions with trade unions on a new public sector wage agreement, and that is likely to begin in the coming days.
0: The Taoiseach Micheál Martin has indicated that he would prefer any potential social media ban for children to be implemented at EU level. Mr. Martin was speaking after the British Prime Minister Keir Starmer introduced a ban for children under the age of 16. Here's our political correspondent Barry Lenehan.
3: Keir Starmer said social media was having an impact on children's happiness and mental health as he announced a ban he expects to come into force early next year. The government here also hoping to implement a social media ban for all children under the age of 16. Speaking in Dublin, the Taoiseach Micheál Martin said it would be very preferable if this ban could be implemented at an EU level, adding how he believes proposals are likely to come from the European Commission in the near future. Taoiseach Simon Harris also said Ireland should follow Britain, but reiterated that the government would prefer a Europe-wide approach. The Minister for Communications, Patrick O'Donovan, is to bring proposals to Cabinet next month for online age verification, but the Oireachtas Media Committee has already said any ban on social media for children will be quickly evaded. Barry Lenehan, RTE News, Leinster House.
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0: Generally cloudy, but with some sunny spells, while remaining dry for many, a few patches of light rain will continue to spread northeastwards through the evening. Highest temperatures of 15 to 20 degrees. And that's all from the newsroom for now.
4: 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Traffic and travel.
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6: With the latest traffic and travel news, I'm Hugh Hick. It's a fairly typical start to the evening on the M50 northbound in Dublin, with delays stretching from Junction 11 Tala to Junction 7 Lucan. Elsewhere in the capital, the Grand Canal is slow heading westbound between Portobello Bridge and Harold's Cross Bridge. In Cork, the South Ring Road northbound is crawling along from Junction 9 Bloomfield to the Jack Lynch Tunnel, while Kinsale Road inbound is backed up from Cork Airport to the Ballycoreen Road turnoff. Finally, leave yourself extra time on Tuam Road in Galway. It's heavy in both directions between Joyce Roundabout and the Bohena Drav. And that's the latest traffic and travel news.
7: Hugh, thanks very much. Colm O'Mungain and Katie Hannan with you here on Drive Time until 6 o'clock. Now, the US and Iran have signed a memorandum of understanding to end the conflict between them. As you heard there in the bulletin, the framework is officially expected to be signed in Geneva on Friday. But Israeli political figures have already slammed the deal and said they will not withdraw from Lebanon, although they are

0: conflicting reports on whether Israel's withdrawal from Lebanon is a condition of the deal. Donald Trump has said, let the oil flow, but again, details remain scarce about all elements of the deal. We'll examine how the agreement and what we know of it will impact the region, shipping and oil prices. First, the BBC's chief international correspondent, Lise Doucette, joins me now. Lise, you're very welcome.
1: Good afternoon.
0: Can you talk us through what we do know about this deal at this stage and what's actually not in it, I suppose, is a bit, as big a question as what we know it might be in it?
1: I think we must emphasise that this is not a peace deal. That would be a miscasting of what this actually is. It's a framework deal, a memorandum of understanding, which will... We've heard from both sides that they will lift their restrictions on the Strait of Hormuz. President Trump has already called on the vessels, the tankers and ships already stranded there, thousands of them, to start their engines and for the oil to start flowing. This is then to lead, once the deal is signed, and we understand, as you mentioned, it will be in Geneva on Friday. The U.S. Vice President J.D. Vance indicated that he would go. We understand that Iran's lead negotiator, Mohammed Ghalibaf, would be on the Iranian side. This would then pave the way for 60 days of intense negotiations on really what are the heart of the issues, the fate of Iran's nuclear program, what happens to its highly enriched uranium. There were many countries, including Iran's neighbors, which include Israel, that wanted ballistic missiles to be on the negotiating table. We've seen nothing to suggest that it is. Iran's also relationship with its partners in proxies in the region, that doesn't seem to be on the table, but we have to wait for more details. Finally, the last two issues. One is that Iran is emphasizing that, echoing what the Pakistani Prime Minister said, who has been one of the key mediators, that it's a war, that it's a ceasefire on all fronts. In other words, includes Lebanon, and Iran has said that includes Beirut, the capital, and southern Lebanon. And finally, Iran expects to get money up front. Not American money, but its own money. Some of the assets it's got, by the estimates, are $100 billion frozen in central banks and reserves around the world. It wants some of them up front. It's not clear when that's going to happen, and it's not clear when sanctions will be lifted. So I think there's more questions than answers, but I think we could almost hear the sigh of relief around the world in many, many capitals, and I'm sure Dublin as well, that finally that this stranglehold on the Strait of Hormuz will be lifted. Oil prices will start to come down. Food prices won't go up. Aid will start to flow through the channel as well, essential ingredients for fertilizer. And it will avert, if it holds, and that is a big if, the kind of major economic and energy shock that many were predicting if this crisis dragged on.
0: I just see, literally in the last few minutes before we came to you there, Lise, senior US officials are being quoted on Reuters as saying Israel's withdrawal from Lebanon is not a condition of the deal. And now, obviously, earlier there were reports that that was an important element of the deal for the Iran side. Have you any sense of where that might land us?
1: This is yet more proof of how there's so many details which have, they seem to be just hanging there. And because the full text, curiously, has not been released, it raises questions about whether this understanding is even going to hold to Friday for the deal. Is there some kind of ambiguity in this? Iran's foreign minister Abbas Araghchi told foreign diplomats in Tehran that the ceasefire would include any Israeli strikes on Lebanon, on the capital Beirut, also in southern Lebanon. Does it mean he didn't specifically call for Israeli forces to leave southern Lebanon? They now occupy about 5% of Lebanese territory. The Lebanese government and Hezbollah want the Israeli forces to leave. But if those forces in the south open fire, then I think that would be a different issue for the Iranians. And the Iranians have been consistent. Perhaps your listeners may remember when this ceasefire was first announced, April 8th, 9th, depending on which part of the world you're living in. Pakistan's prime minister announced a ceasefire on all fronts, including Lebanon. But the prime minister of Israel, Benjamin Netanyahu, immediately said it doesn't include Lebanon. And then President Trump also chimed in and said, no, it doesn't include Lebanon. But Iran is not going to leave its most important ally, an ally with which it has layers and layers of links, personal, political, religious, institutional, security. It's not going to cast away its Hezbollah ally. And the deal will fall apart if Lebanon fighting escalates. But the view from Israel today, Prime Minister Netanyahu has not spoken, but there's been a chorus of criticism right across the political spectrum, the loudest from the far right, which says that the Israel has to decide for itself and that the United States, while an important strategic ally, cannot literally call the shots for Israel. And the defense minister said they would stay in southern Lebanon for it as long as it takes. So the tension already building.
0: So there may be many a slip between the cup and the lip yet, Lise.
1: Well, because we just don't know what we're getting details from the Iranian side, which don't align with the details from the American side. There was even J.D. Vance even said that the deal had already been signed, which because there had been this report and people were making fun of it on social media, saying as many of us have got used to these DocuSigns where you get these big PDFs and you sign them digitally, that they would be doing their own version of DocuSign or whatever system that people's use. But then they said, no, but we'll also have a formal signing. So if it takes this long just to have a framework agreed, a memorandum of understanding, it really does highlight that expecting all the other even more sensitive issues to be resolved in 2 months would be nothing short of a miracle.
0: I think, Lise, we can actually hear a clip of President Trump speaking on this in the last few moments.
2: But it's essentially ships are starting to go out now. On Friday, it'll be completely open. We got along very well with Iran. It's a different set of leaders. As you know, the first set is gone. The second set is gone. And we found the third set to be very smart, strong, very smart, but... we ended up making a deal. I felt badly that we had to go back on the attack for 2 nights. And I thought a third, but we made it before that happened. But I think a lot of great things are going to happen in the Middle East right now. And very importantly, the oil is plummeting down. And the stock market is shooting up like a rocket today, like record kind of numbers. And the oil is taking its biggest plunge, and we're into the low numbers, not quite back yet, Kevin, to the extent, but we're getting close to the numbers we were before it all started. And the main thing is that Iran will not have a nuclear weapon. They fully agreed to that with strong policing powers, and they won't have a nuclear weapon, which is what it was all about.
0: A very upbeat Donald Trump there, Lise. What do you make of that?
1: Well, the indications we're getting from the Strait of Hormuz is, as the president said, that the ships are starting to move because there's some 800 vessels which have been stranded there idling out to sea. It's going to take a long time for all of that traffic jam to be sorted. Bear in mind, too, that there are mines which have been laid in that strategic strait. Iran knows where some of them are, but in order to have a completely free flow of traffic, the mines have to be cleared, and mine experts today are saying it could take weeks, possibly even months, before you get the strait fully safe for vessels to pass through. And this is really important, both for the crews of those stranded vessels, but also, of course, for insurers. The president went on again about how many top officials, senior clerics, top commanders, security chiefs have been assassinated in Iran during these months of war. President Trump has described it as regime change because he's changed members in the regime. He's now calling them pragmatists. But he keeps changing his narrative on this. Your listeners will remember in that 8 minutes video on February 28 when he launched the war, he talked about helping the protesters, that after the war was done, he said that the people of Iran should seize their government, that it would be their best chance in a generation to do it. Instead, he has left the people of Iran. There are, of course, millions who support the government, but there are many millions who don't, and we're hoping that this external intervention could help them bring about the fundamental change they want to see. The reports we're getting and the conversation we have is they're very, very bitter because

0: In many ways, their situation is even worse now.
1: Okay, we'll leave it there for now. Lee Stoussette, BBC Chief International Correspondent, many thanks for that. And I want to have more now on the Strait of Hormuz and what's happening there. Cormac McGarry from Control Risks Maritime Intelligence and Security is on the line. Cormac, we're just listening to Donald Trump there talking about the ships beginning to move out of the Strait. Is it going to be as simple as that?
2: No, and actually, in reality, there's not really any ships leaving the Strait. There may be a few today, but there won't be meaningfully more today or tomorrow than there was in the last week or two. So the reality doesn't actually reflect what President Trump is saying, unfortunately.
1: So what do you see happening in the Strait of Hormuz?
2: So the next 4 days up until Friday the 19th of June, that's essentially what I'm advising my ship owning clients is pause, wait to see what happens on Friday. It's the statements made in the last 24 hours are probably the most positive development I've seen in terms of the maritime security picture for the last three and a half months. So it is a positive development, but like as Lisa was saying in her piece there, there's a lot of details here in which Iran is saying one thing and the US is saying another thing. And most importantly for me, in the maritime domain, Iran has put information out there to say that the Strait of Hormuz may open, but, and I quote, under Iranian arrangements. That's a message to shipping that if you're going to sail the Strait, you have to do it the way Iran tells you to. And that remains the case now. If they don't issue a statement in the next 4 days to the contrary of that, then the reality is most ships are not going to move. So we wait to see what happens on Friday, but frankly, I'm quite pessimistic. I think come Friday, Iran will still be asserting its dominance of on the Strait of Hormuz, which in turn will prevent most ships from leaving.
1: Cormac, can you just remind us how many ships are currently stranded in the Strait of Hormuz? And also maybe what do we know about the situation around the mining of that strait?
2: You're talking about 800. You'll hear lots of different numbers. I think 800 is a good figure to describe the larger ships that are kind of ocean-going ships that are transporting things like oil and gas around the world. That number goes into the thousands if you count smaller ships, but let's say around 1,000 ships, about 20,000 seafarers are trapped in the Gulf. A trickle is getting out day by day for various reasons. You're talking maybe between 5 and 10 vessels a day, but that's versus 135 a day in the kind of pre-war normal. Those that are not sailing, the reason they're not sailing is not because of mines. They're sailing because there is a very clear intent and capability from Iran to attack ships sailing the Strait without its permission. As late as Saturday, 2 days ago, they attacked another ship that sailed through the Strait of Hormuz and they devastated it. That's the reality on the water. And most ship owners are not going to put their ships and their sailors under that kind of risk. I have yet to see any evidence that there's mines. There's been lots of claims, and frankly, the claim and the threat of it is enough to kind of keep a long-term risk picture in here. I haven't seen evidence, so I'm a bit more optimistic that if Iran does actually unambiguously declare that freedom of navigation is restored in the Strait of Hormuz, if it does declare that, then I'm a bit more optimistic about the mine picture. I don't think it will actually take that long for ships to be reassured on that side. But again, most importantly, they need reassurance from Iran that Iran's not going to directly attack them.
1: Okay, so the next 4 days will be crucial in all of that. Cormac, we'll speak to you again, but many thanks for that. That's Cormac McGarry there from Control Risks Maritime Intelligence and Security. And now briefly again, Donald Trump saying there that the markets were soaring on the back of this memorandum of understanding that's been signed. They obviously have reacted to the news. Let's find out exactly what's happening there now from Russ Mould, who is Investment Director with AJ Bell. Russ, what's happening?
3: Good evening to you, Katie. So the first thing is oil and gas prices. Brent crude, the European oil benchmark, that's down 5% to $83 a barrel, towards the low end of the range it's been for a while, and a three-month low. And the European benchmark natural gas price, that's down 5% as well, so a little bit higher relative to its low for the late. So the hydrocarbon price is down and stock markets up. Asia up 3 to 5%, Europe up 1%, and the US up somewhere between 1.5% and 2.5% right.

0: Okay, and you just say that the stock markets are rising. Is this a natural reaction to, you know, obviously there's been a lot of fluctuation because we've been hearing so many different positive and negative news on this over the last number of months. Is this different, or are we just at the same place as we've been many times before?
1: I think, Katie, it's the same Pavlovian reaction as before. Talk of a deal, oil price down, stock markets up, increased conflict, less certainty over a deal, oil and gas price up, stock markets down. And that's really the way it's been for the last 3 months. But overall, since the ceasefire on the 8th of April, financial markets, from their own narrow, selfish perspective, have been of the view that that means military escalation over, de-escalation has begun, and that that will lead at some stage to a peace settlement. And that's why the oil price is now way below the $120 it got to a barrel in the immediate wake of the start of the conflict in late February, early March. So financial markets are still convinced there'll be a deal, that the oil will begin to flow in time, and that there won't be an oil price shock. So anything that happens differently from that is where you could get more volatility in share prices than we're seeing right now.
0: And presumably a lot of this will depend on what we've just been discussing there with Cormac, whether or not those ships really do begin to move and transit out of the Strait of Hormuz in the next number of days.
1: Correct. They've got to get there, they've got to dock, they've got to load, they've then got to sail to where the stuff is, where the oil is wanted, then they've got to unload it, and then they've got to do it all over again while wondering about mines for certain. I'm sure that if I owned a ship, and I don't, I'd be very protective of my crew and my vessel, and I'd be aware of increased insurance premiums. So I'd be taking it pretty carefully, I think. So there's a potential for time to kick in there. And the other thing is, a lot of Western authorities have done a reasonable job putting a lid on the oil price by running down their stockpiles. The American Strategic Reserve stockpile is about half where it can be when it's full. And you'd imagine at some stage that would need to be replenished. President Trump criticised very vigorously President Biden for running the stockpiles down, and he hasn't actually added to them himself yet.
0: Okay, that's Ross Mole there, Investment Director with AJ Bell. And thank you previously to Cormac McGarry from Control Risks and the BBC's Lise Doucette.
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1: Dublin needs a power wash. That's what the US Ambassador Ed Walsh told the Business Post. He also said it to the Taoiseach and to ministers as well, saying it's really inexpensive to clean and power wash. And for more on this, we're joined by Derek Kelly, Executive Manager with Dublin City Council. Derek, good evening to you. Thanks for joining us.
2: Good evening, Colin. Thanks for having me on the show.
1: Is the Ambassador being fair?
2: I don't think so. Look, first of all, I think it's important to say that we recognise the public expectations when it comes to the cleanliness of the city. People want to see it looking at its best, and we do too. But what I would say is that a huge amount of work is already underway as part of the council's three-pillar waste management strategy for a cleaner city, which is specifically kind of designed to improve street cleanliness, improve our visibility, and reduce litter. So, like, in practical terms, that's kind of, we've expanded our street washing regime, which directly links to what the ambassador mentioned. We've dedicated nighttime wash crews working 7 nights a week on key city centre sites. We're washing on average about 30 kilometres of pavements and pedestrianised areas every week. And that's kind of supplemented with daytime emergency response and early morning cleaning as well by dedicated vehicles.
1: How many crew would you be talking about there, Derek? Sorry to cut across you there. But what kind of crews would you be talking about there operating this nighttime cleaning and the daytime cleaning as well?
2: Okay, so on the night shift, we have approximately 50 staff that are working cleaning the city centre while the rest of us, I suppose, are all in bed. And then as part of our daytime shift that starts at 6 a.m, we have in the city centre approximately 100 staff that come in from 6 a.m, and they're doing litter sweeping, emptying litter bins and all the rest. And then it's supplemented by dedicated specialised wash vans that come in and do kind of urban villages around the city as well. But overall, we've over 550 general operatives working across the full administrative area of the city council, kind of servicing all the litter management initiatives and emptying our litter bins, of which we have over 3,500 across the city.
1: Okay. Would you like to meet with them?
2: With the ambassador, certainly. Like, I'm more than happy to meet anybody that maybe can contribute to what we're trying to do. I say this is cleanliness. The city is really it's a shared responsibility. The city council are doing our part. My waste crews aren't the ones that dirty the streets. They're there to clean it up. So we need everybody to support our endeavours for a cleaner city.
1: Okay.
2: Public, visitors, and businesses alike.
1: Okay, I'll give you a flavour. We threw the shout out at the beginning of the programme to get some WhatsApps in. So one listener texts in to say the US ambassador really not very polite, and not to mention diplomatic, to be so openly critical of his host's appearance. Maybe he should confine himself to his brief. That's one texter who's kind of taking issue with him saying anything. Somebody else says, I really do wish I could argue against the ambassador, but in this instance he's correct, because the long and short of it is this: I think the North Inner City is filthy. The holy trinity of litter, grime and dereliction have combined to make it a truly unsightly and unpleasant area to visit. That's coming from Bill, who's in Dublin. And then somebody else says, I totally agree. Dublin streets are filthy. I regularly walk into town varying times of the day. During our last dry spell, the footpaths were visibly black and sticky, litter strewn, and worst of all, stinking of urine, especially at weekends. While a regular deep clean would be welcome, the causes and tolerated behaviours contributing to the problem need to be addressed as well. The recent rain was a welcome relief, says Claire. Not everybody might agree with her about the rain, but people's experience of the city, Derek, is it's, you know, the Eyeball Litter Survey put Dublin's North Inner City as improving, but still 38 out of 40 areas surveyed, and Dublin City Centre at 35. So I know you said a lot done, but more to do, to paraphrase a previous Taoiseach.
2: Yeah, 100%. And look, we recognise that there's a lot more to do, but I think the independent assessment of Eyeball clearly shows that things are moving in the right direction. There's been significant investment by Dublin City Council with additional staff, with significant investment in new specialised waste management fleet, and we are seeing those benefits every day. Part of the wider initiatives that we're trying to implement relates to our Bag Free Streets initiative. We've rolled that out across two phases in the city centre now, with over 200 streets included. That's removing 2,000

0: 1,000 bags of waste that are were previously presented on our pavements within the city centre on a daily basis. That translates to approximately 20 tonnes a month less litter being collected by my own waste teams, which clearly shows that things are moving in the right directions and the work and effort that the City Council is putting into improving cleanliness is working.
1: Okay, is there any voluntary way that the ambassador, if he wanted to lend a hand and get out a power washer himself, could join up with a crew, maybe dub himself Ed Wash?
0: Oh, certainly. Look, we always welcome, whether it be media or any other people, to come and talk to us, and certainly would be happy to meet with the ambassador if he has any comments or suggestions of things that we can do. More than happy to listen.
1: Okay, get your character out there, Mr. Ambassador. 0870 32 32 32 for your WhatsApps on this, 51551 for your texts.
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6: With the latest traffic and travel news, I'm Hugh Hick. There's a vehicle on fire on the M18 northbound in Galway between Junction 12 Ennis and Junction 13 Tullis, so take extra care if you're heading that direction over the next while. In Dublin, meanwhile, the M50 northbound remains slow between Junction 11 Tala and Junction 7 Lucan. And closer to the city centre, Drumcondra Road outbound is solid from DCU St Patrick's campus through to Collins Avenue on the Swords Road. Finally, in Cork, Wilton Road is slower than you might like in both directions between Cork University Hospital and Magazine Road Junction, so it might be worth taking a look at your route around there. And that's the latest traffic and travel news.
1: Hugh, thanks very much. Inside Sport coming up at 6 o'clock. Damien O'Mara's in the studio.
7: How are you,
1: Damien?
7: Yeah. The page turns very quickly. We had like a phenomenal weekend in the football championship, and I'm sitting here with you, and the fixtures land just a few minutes ago for next weekend. So a lot of talk yesterday that Dublin wanted to play their game against Donegal in Parnell Park. Well, it's been confirmed for Croke Park. So you've got Kerry against Armagh.
2: So Jerkin feel again aggrieved.
7: Well, now listen, it has been explained to me by somebody who has a far better knowledge of these things than I, but by the time you gave tickets to sponsors and broadcast partners and the players and their significant others, you'd hardly have had enough tickets left for season ticket holders. So Kerry Armagh, Killarney Saturday afternoon, Mayo Meath, Castlebar Saturday evening. You're energised by Kildare Armagh.
2: Kildare Armagh, Kerry Armagh.
7: Kerry Armagh, sorry.
1: No, Kildare gone,
2: I just see our colleague Barry Lennon saying that councillors in Kerry have unanimously passed an emergency motion calling for all GAA Championship games to be made free to air in 2027 because, of course, the Kerry Armagh match is being put behind the paywall on GAA Plus.
7: I've got good news for you. Both the Tailteann Cup semi-finals are available on RTE. Clare against Dublin in the Hurling Championship Saturday evening, available on RTE. Dublin against Donegal Sunday afternoon, available on RTE, as is Cork against Offaly in the Hurling Championship.
2: We all know that the Kerry Armagh game
7: become the Cork hurlers.
2: The blue check, exactly. Kerry, the Cliffords are being used to lure people onto GAA Plus.
7: Look, that's business, Katie. I'm afraid I'm not going to sit here and defend it, but that's the business of it. So listen, we're going to reflect on that. We're going to look ahead to the weekend. World Cup action is underway. 38 minutes played in the game between Spain and Cape Verde. That's scoreless. Roberto Lopez, the Shamrock Rovers captain, has started, the first active League of Ireland player to play in a World Cup. So we'll keep an eye on all of that. Plus, Timmy McCarthy, Boom Shakalaka, reflecting on the New York Knicks, who won the NBA for the first time
2: massive.
7: Since 1973. Yeah, so all of that to come after 6 o'clock.
2: Okay, great stuff. Thanks for that, Damien O'Mara. 6 o'clock, Inside Sport. Now, have you ever met a car coming at you on the wrong side of the road? Or how do you stay safe when driving yourself on the opposite side on your holidays abroad? Well, a number of near misses involving cars along the scenic Wild Atlantic Way recently prompted one listener to get in touch with Drive Time's John Cook. Tell us more, John.
8: Yeah, Katie, Shane Cotter is an advanced driving instructor and runs the Lahinch Driver Training Company in County Clare. And he got in touch with me last week following a frightening near miss he had with a car recently. He sent me dash cam footage of that incident of a car on the wrong side of the road coming head on towards him. And I've shared it through RTE Radio 1 social media for anyone who wants to have a look. Already, it's getting a lot of knowing glances and comments, you'll see, because people say this is a common occurrence. I met Shane between driving lessons in Lahinch this afternoon as he recalled what happened.
9: I was driving home one evening and I was coming around Craig Bend, which isn't far from here, and lo and behold, there was a car on the wrong side of the road coming towards me. Mm-hmm. Most modern cars are fitted with ABS and ESP, which gives you some stability and balance in emergency situations, so I just kind of jammed on the car.
8: You had to slam on the brakes.
9: Yes.
8: So you're talking about the road from Lahinch to Milton Malby, very winding coastal route, and I can see it in the footage. There's a car with an Italian registration in the road in your way.
9: Yes, correct, yeah.
8: Frightening.
9: It was scary. But look, we all make mistakes as drivers, but you know, what could mitigate it, that risk?
8: Now, I know from talking to people around here, people say there are other near misses like this. It made you wonder, well, what kind of precautions are in place to prevent it? You went looking for signs.
9: Yes, I put through an FOI request and I was curious. I said, I don't actually remember those conduire à gauche, those keep left signs that we used to see on the roads in the 70s and 80s. So as an exercise, I put through the FOI request and there were 5 in County Clare.
8: You found there were 5 transport Infrastructure Ireland tells you.
9: Correct.
8: In this county, and 51 for the rest of Ireland. What do you think of that?
9: I'll put it to you this way, right? We found 2 of the signs. They're down in Shannon, and they're there with 30 years. They're weathered, battered, and forgotten about. It's not about blame. This is just kind of falling through the cracks. It's probably a really swift reminder that actually we've dropped the ball here on this, and we need to ensure that people that are driving on this road are safe. We need more signage. Do we need them every 300 yards? No, absolutely not. But like we mentioned earlier about the, you know, the Wild Atlantic Way, you know, it's 2,600 kilometres. It's a famous driving route. It's competing with the Stelvio Pass in Italy. And I feel we've a duty of care to everyone that's here on holiday that their journey is safe.
2: Advanced driving instructor Shane Cotter there. You went looking for those drive left signs yourself, John.
8: Yeah, you'll know the ones, Katie. They're yellow signs. They say Achtung or Attention, drive on the left, Conduire à gauche in French, or Linksfahren in German, including the very faded ones that Shane mentioned when you leave Shannon Airport there, that I would have to say are very difficult to read now. In their response to Shane, Transport Infrastructure Ireland said there are 5 of those signs in Clare and 51 in total across Ireland. Now, they've updated their response to me this evening to say there's actually 9 in County Clare. And TII say they are undertaking a review of signage on the National Road Network to provide consistency and enhance the existing safety message. TII will increase signage if required, I'm told, following this review. But I wondered what tourists make of the signs and the different rules here. And I know myself it can be difficult driving on the opposite side abroad. So I spoke to a number of American visitors I met, stopping off for a break at Moher Cottage near the Cliffs of Moher, starting with Rita from Pittsburgh.
10: They're very, very narrow. That's my biggest concern. This is about my fifth time in Ireland. When we come over,

0: we always say, look right, stay left, look right, stay left. Mm-hmm. And that helps. Turning is a little hard, but for us, it's more the narrowness of the roads.
1: Andrew,
2: California.
1: Do you always know to stay on the left-hand side, or is that difficult coming from the States where you drive on the

0: my lane, so I just got over to the side of the road, almost came to a complete stop. Just be cautious if you have to on the narrow roads. If it wasn't for the narrow roads, I wouldn't mind it at all.
1: My name's Aaron, and I'm from Milwaukee, Wisconsin.
2: Just arrived in Ireland when?
1: Like 4 hours ago.
2: Flying through the night, so...
1: Yes, okay. Totally out of it right now.
2: And you said you're pretty tired driving.
1: Yeah, so my husband's driving, and he's really exhausted right now, and all the road signs are different, and he's really a logical thinker, so I think he's doing a good job. But
2: is it hard to stay on the correct side of the road then when that one is different from where you come from?
1: He's staying on the right side, but or the correct side,
2: the left side, yeah. Yeah. No, I say it, everyone says it, yeah.
1: Yeah, but I think he's getting like confused when he has to turn and so forth.
2: What would help with that, do you think, for people visiting here? Is it more road signs or technology or?
1: Yeah, like road signs. And like we are starting to get roundabouts in the States, but they are confusing. Like he'll see the yield and he's not sure to whom he's supposed to yield.
3: Yeah, some confusion among tourists about our narrow roads and roundabouts here. John, I think it doesn't even have to be tourists to be confused on roundabouts from what I've seen. But are they getting other warnings when they arrive here?
4: Just to be clear, give way to the right, Katie. I'm the person shouting at the roundabouts too when I see people getting it wrong. But the Road Safety Authority told me about their annual summer campaign aimed at international visitors to Ireland and those unfamiliar with driving on the left-hand side of the road through targeted online search and display advertising. While on arrival in Ireland, they have messaging and ads at transport hubs like Dublin, Cork and Shannon airports. And they have a Driving in Ireland information guide in 9 languages on their website. I'm told it's promoted through QR codes on information leaflets placed in rental cars. But is it enough? Well, not for those who've been impacted worse by a crash with a driver on the wrong side of the road, like German native Helga Himmelsbach, who's lived in Ireland for over 40 years. And she told me about her beloved husband, Jerry, when I met her at her home near Listunvarna today.
5: My beautiful husband, Jerry O'Connor, was killed on the 27th of July, 2023, as he was going down into Ballyvaughan. It was around 10:30 in the morning, and a tourist just came along on the wrong side of the road and just plowed over him, dragged him along underneath the car, and so on and so forth.
2: A French tourist has been through the courts for this. He was on the wrong side of the road, and Jerry was on a motorbike. Do you think more signs would make a difference nowadays, or are there better ways of doing it? Because we all need to stay alert when we're abroad or driving in a different way.
5: I think you have to look at everything available. So more signs, definitely they are needed. People need that visual reminder to would be obliged to wear that wristband on the left-hand side. So if you come to a roundabout or some place that isn't signposted and you're not sure, you just need to look at your hands on the wheel or on the steering of your motorbike and you know which way to turn. I think that's absolutely essential. There's more and more cars and other vehicles coming from abroad, and I think that number will probably jump up a lot when the car hire fleet here will be electrified. The signage inside the car is actually very, very small. So I think you need to have manual things inside the car, wristbands, signage outside, and have that mentioned to you time and time and time again. Because you're on autopilot, you're thinking of something else, so you need all the reminders that you can get, and you just cannot leave this to chance.
2: You can't leave it to chance because, unfortunately, well, you know the consequences more than most. You don't want there to be other cases like Jerry's.
5: It will be Jerry's birthday on Sunday, on the 21st. He was a solstice child. Another birthday without him. Then the anniversary is on the 27th of July. And I just don't know when I will see a positive change on the roads here to make things safer. And I find this, as time goes on, harder and harder and harder to stomach.
4: A very hard situation for Helga Himmelsbach there, remembering her late husband, Jerry O'Connor. In response, Clare County Council told me they've erected a number of drive on the left signs on national and regional roads, while painted directional arrows were introduced, I'm told, on road surfaces at strategic junctions. The council says it will continue to monitor the issue, and I know it's one that Helga will continue to campaign on, Katie.
3: John, thanks for that. That's John Cook reporting there, and our sympathy to Helga, and thanks to Shane as well, the driving instructor who raised this issue.

0: for getting in touch with us on that. And if you have an experience on the roads you want to share with us, do get in touch with us. You can email us on drivetime@rte.ie, text 51551 or 0870 32 32 32 on WhatsApp.
1: Now, for anybody interested in the Irish interest in the World Cup, Cape Verde and Spain still nil all in added time in the first half. So Crumlin's Pico Lopez playing for Cape Verde there, and they're holding Spain scoreless. Now, still to come, what will the imminent US-Iran peace deal mean for prices at the pump if it all holds together? We'll hear from Fuels for Ireland next.
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1: Now, motorists, in light of today's news about a US-Iran memorandum of understanding being signed ahead of negotiations kicking off on Friday, will be wondering when they might see any relief from soaring fuel prices on the back of this potential deal. We've heard before that oil prices go up like a rocket and motorists feel they come down then like a feather. Kevin McParland is CEO of Fuels for Ireland. Kevin, thanks for joining us on the line. Just looking at the oil prices today, and I know you've done this explanation several times between how crude is not an indicator of how people have refined prices at the pump, but it's a pretty dramatic drop from the peaks. We're down at around $83 a barrel at the moment from the previous highs. So when might this filter through, and when might motorists see the benefit of this?
12: They're already seeing it. So, I mean, Donald Trump has announced this to be, have they said 39 times or whatever, and each time the refined product prices have come down on wholesale markets. This time it did feel a little bit different, even at the end of last week, and the markets responded more strongly. So in the last four days since Friday of last week, the wholesale price for diesel has come down about 5 cents a litre. And that is already being felt on Irish forecourts because, as you know, I reject the suggestion that prices go up like a rocket and fall like a feather, because just as we explained when prices went up very quickly in the immediate aftermath of the

0: first attack on Iran, the commodity prices changed quickly, and they reflected very quickly on Irish forecasts. That's exactly what's happened now. So people have already seen sort of Saturday, Sunday, and particularly today, prices drop a few cent already.
1: Does that mean we could be seeing further drops then? You know, if it could take a couple of months for, as we heard earlier in the programme, for the all clear to be given by insurance companies that the strait is no longer impacted by mines or indeed attacks coming from the shore from Iran, the US blockade lifted, maybe reserves refilled. Where could we be by in a couple of months' time on the fuel price front?
0: Well, there's two elements to the impact of pricing. One is the risk and one is the additional costs. And the risk is seen to be reducing. So that element has already started to change. Then the actual cost will come down slightly more slowly, or actually not slightly, more slowly. Because if you think that if the Strait of Hormuz is reopened completely on Friday, it takes 50 days for that fuel to get from the Middle East to Europe, and then it needs to be refined. So the fuel that leaves on Friday won't be on Irish markets for 2 months. That's the thing we have to realise. So the supply is recovering, but that's a slow process, and it'll take about 2 months for that fuel to get into European markets. So this is a much longer-term thing, is during the course of this horrible conflict, somewhere between 3 and 5% of the world's refining capacity has been lost. And so every time that you were reporting, Colm, on drone attacks, on fuel terminals and depots, and missile attacks, they were destroying that infrastructure. And it will take far longer to repair and rebuild that infrastructure.
1: What are you talking about, years?
0: Yeah, 4 to 5 years is the thing that the industry experts are saying. Now, that doesn't mean to say that the switch flicks in 4 to 5 years' time and we suddenly get back to normal. It will be a gradual process. And we would say that by the end of this year, assuming everything goes to plan and the peace persists in this part of the Middle East, then it will take to the end of this year until we've fully recovered from the immediate impact. And then there's that kind of last little bit will take a long, long time to fully recover.
1: Okay, Kevin McPartlin from Fuels for Ireland, thanks very much for joining us on that.
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2: Now let's go over to Met Éireann for the latest forecast with Rebecca Cantwell.
9: Hello, thanks a lot. Well, after lovely weather over the weekend, this week we'll unfortunately see conditions slowly becoming more unsettled as there'll be showers and rain feeding in. But first, for the rest of this evening, it'll continue cloudy with the odd sunny break and patchy outbreaks of rain moving up over the country, but most places will stay generally dry. It's much the same then tonight, with temperatures falling to between 10 and 14 degrees, with a bit of mist and fog forming in light winds. Tomorrow then will be another mostly cloudy day with just limited sunny spells, a few more patchy outbreaks of light rain and drizzle at first, but then some more persistent rain and drizzle will develop mainly in Munster and Leinster through the afternoon and evening. Some hill and coastal mist and fog around 2 tomorrow, with highs of 15 to 20 degrees, coolest in the west and warmest in the east, with light to moderate south to southwest winds. It'll get breezy at times through the rest of the week, with a few showers or spells of rain around, but temperatures should stay in and around the mid to high teens. And that's the forecast for now, so have a lovely evening.
1: Thanks very much. Rebecca, that rain forecast is apparently music to the ears of one listener who says, Dublin is normally clean by rain. It just hasn't rained much recently, but will soon. And don't worry, the US ambassador will learn all that if he stays long enough. That's on the US ambassador's comments about Dublin needing a power wash.
2: And another one on Dublin needing a power wash. We really need to listen to the ambassador. And as a frequent visitor to Dublin, I would agree it is serious when he needs to voice his concerns so publicly.
1: We've a couple of responses there to John Cook's report on road safety, looking at people being alerted to driving on the right side of the road when they're visiting Ireland. I came upon a multiple injury road traffic accident last year caused by a wrong side driver. Why not paint more arrows on the road every few miles? It's cheap.
2: And one last one there. When I drive abroad, I'm super careful the first few days. The problem is, if you're driving in a quiet road with no other traffic, you can easily revert to deep ingrained habits and be faced with a car heading straight for you. It's happened to me more than once, says another listener.
1: That's our lot for today. Thanks a million for listening. You can catch up on anything you missed on the RT Radio app. The programme was produced by Rachel Graham. Research was by Andrew Fleming. The broadcast coordinator was Stephen Higgins. Tommy O'Sullivan was on sound. Damian O'Mara is up next with Inside Sport.
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11: Thank you very much, Colm. Surely any lingering doubt about new rules, about structures, all of that can be put to bed after a truly remarkable weekend in the Football Championship. We will be discussing all that and very quickly turning the page after an equally intriguing draw for next weekend. We'll have all the latest on the World Cup, Spain and Cape Verde scoreless at halftime as they get their World Cup campaign underway. And we will go downtown to celebrate history for the New York Knicks over the weekend. All of that to come after 6 o'clock, but first we pause for news and the Angelus.
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1: RTE News on Radio 1 with Anna Joyce. Good evening. Gardaí investigating the disappearance and murders of two missing women, Jojo Dullard and Deirdre Jacob, have begun another search. The latest operation is taking place on open ground at a location in County Wicklow. Eleanor Burnhill reports.
2: Several excavators are currently at the site on the Kildare-Wicklow border, and the land will be forensically searched over the next few days in an operation led by the Garda Serious Crime Review team. The families of both women have been informed about the search. Jojo Dullard was 21 when she disappeared after a night out in Dublin in November 1995 after she missed the last direct bus home to Kilkenny. 18-year-old Deirdre Jacob went missing almost 3 years later in July 1998 near her home in Newbridge in County Kildare. Both investigations have been upgraded to suspected murder investigations, and Gardaí are appealing for anyone with any new information to come forward.
1: A former Garda has been jailed for 6 years for a fatal hit and run, which killed a 45-year-old pedestrian in Drogheda, County Louth, 2 years ago. Michael Ball pleaded guilty to dangerous driving, causing the death of Niall McEnany. The 28-year-old was also banned from driving for 12 years. Her North East correspondent, Laura Hogan, reports.
3: 28-year-old Michael Ball was a member of An Garda Síochána stationed in Drogheda at the time of this fatal hit and run. He had been out drinking with colleagues after work on the evening of the 16th of March in 2024, before picking up his car at Drogheda Garda station. He was driving at speeds more than double the 50-kilometre limit before he struck 45-year-old Niall McEnany on the Rathmullen Road in Drogheda in the early hours of St Patrick's Day. The court heard Mr McEnany was a husband, son, brother and friend to many, who was a noted hurler, having played for Louth at senior inter-county level, and he managed the St Fecans club in previous years. During the sentencing hearing before Dundalk Circuit Court, Judge Dara Hayes said that Michael Ball should not have been behind the wheel that night and that he left Niall McEnany to die at the side of the road, metres from his home. He said his behaviour fell short of the standards for a member of An Garda Síochána or any member of society before sentencing him to 7 years in prison with the final 12 months suspended. Michael Ball was also disqualified from driving for 12 years. Laura Hogan, RTE News. At Dundalk Circuit Court.
1: A childcare worker has described how a man accused of the attempted murder of three children was hell-bent on getting to the children and stabbed one of them ferociously. Leanne Flynn was stabbed herself as she grabbed 52-year-old Riad Bouchakar twice to try to protect the children in her care on Parnell Square in November 2023. He has pleaded not guilty to the attempted murder charges and has already denied assaulting Miss Flynn and three others. Our legal affairs correspondent Orla O'Donnell reports.
4: Leanne Flynn was described in court as phenomenally brave. On November the 23rd, 2023, she was picking up a group of junior and senior infants from the local school on Parnell Square to bring them to after school as normal. She said a man who had been standing nearby came towards one of the children in a crouched motion. She said she saw him take a knife and begin ferociously stabbing the five-year-old girl. The court heard Ms. Flynn shouted at the man to get away from the children, ran at him and grabbed him from behind. They ended up in a tussle, during which she was stabbed herself. When the man approached the children again, swinging and slashing with the knife, she grabbed him again. Miss Flynn said he was hell-bent on getting to the children. She shouted for help and others intervened. One of them was motorcycle delivery driver Caio Benicio, who took off his helmet and hit the man so hard that the helmet slipped from his hand while the man fell to the ground. The court also heard from nurse manager Cathal Faulknan, who was passing by and helped some of the injured children. Orla O'Donnell, RTE News, the Central Criminal Court.
1: Countries around the world have welcomed the announcement that the United States and Iran have agreed an initial deal to reopen the Strait of Hormuz and further extend the ceasefire. The US President Donald Trump said the Strait of Hormuz will be completely open on Friday when the framework is expected to be officially signed in Switzerland. However, it already faces significant challenges, including a senior US official saying that Israel's withdrawal from Lebanon is not a condition of the deal. The Taoiseach Micheál Martin has indicated that he would prefer any potential social media ban for children to be implemented at EU level. Mr. Martin was speaking after the British Prime Minister Keir Starmer introduced a ban for children under the age of 16. Here's our political correspondent Barry Lenehan.
5: Keir Starmer said social media was having an impact on children's happiness and mental health as he announced a ban he expects to come into force early next year. The government here also hoping to implement a social media ban for all children under the age of 16. Speaking in Dublin, the Taoiseach Micheál Martin said it would be very preferable if this ban could be implemented at an EU level, adding how he believes proposals are likely to come from the European Commission in the near future. Taoiseach Simon Harris also said Ireland should follow Britain, but reiterated that the government would prefer a Europe-wide approach. The Minister for Communications, Patrick O'Donovan, is to bring proposals to Cabinet next month for online age verification. But the Oireachtas Media Committee has already said any ban on social media for children will be quickly evaded. Barry Lenehan, RTE News, Leinster House.
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1: Tonight we'll start off with a mix of cloud and clear spells. Cloud will increase from the southwest and west, along with some patchy outbreaks of light rain and drizzle. There'll be some coastal and hill mist and fog too. Lowest temperatures of 10 to 14 degrees. And that's all from the newsroom for now.
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1: Hello, you're very welcome to the programme. This is Damien O'Mara. We were treated to an absolutely incredible weekend of football in the GAA Championship. Our Monday club, Lindsay Peat and Austin O'Malley, will be here to talk through it all. It was a mixed weekend for goalkeepers. One of the most colourful, Armagh's Benny Tierney, will be with us to offer his views on the loneliest of positions. We'll check in with Stephen Kelly as Day 5 of the Soccer World Cup plays out. And boom shakalaka is at the ready. We have Timmy McCarthy on a history-making weekend in basketball for the New York Knicks. We'd love to hear from you. You can WhatsApp the programme 087 032 32 32. Text us to 51551 or email insidesport@rte.ie. And it's great to have your company. Hope you can stay with us between now and 7 o'clock. We're into the early stages of the second half in the opening game on Day 5 of the World Cup. Spain, many people's favourites, in action against Cape Verde. It is scoreless early on. And the big story from an Irish perspective, Crumlin native Roberto Lopez is the first League of Ireland player, the first active League of Ireland player to play in the World Cup. So a great day for him, a great day for his family, and a great day for all the clubs who he was a part of. We'll chat more about that with Lindsay and Austin later in the programme. You're both well?
2: Very well, yeah. Good. Really good
1: it's
2: to be here.
1: It's one of those frantic weekends where, like, you know, how do you possibly pick a highlight? Or how do you possibly even get through everything that happened? But we'll do our best to do all of that between now
2: so,
1: and...
2: So hard. There's so much to pick from.
1: Well, look, listen, that's why you guys are on the big money and we bring you in here on Mondays to siphon through it all. So they got their heads in gear around what was big over the weekend. Paul O'Neill is with us with the sports news of the day. It was shaping up to be Parnell Park or nowhere for Dublin. It's not Parnell Park, Paul.
3: No, it's going to be Croke Park on Sunday. That'll be the venue for Dublin against Donegal in the round three of the All-Ireland Football Championship. It'll have a 1:15 throw-in that game. Also on Sunday, Monaghan against Westmeath will get underway later in the day at 4 o'clock at St Tiernach's Park. But before that, two games have been fixed for Saturday, starting with the Hurlers Kerry against Armagh at Fitzgerald Stadium at 4, then in Castlebar at 6:15. It'll be Mayo against Meath. And just to mention, the Tailteann Cup semi-finals at Croke Park also on Saturday. They'll see Down face Fermanagh at 3 o'clock with Offaly to meet Wicklow at 5.
1: Chat about all that. I stole your thunder slightly, giving out the latest score in the football, but Day 5 of the World Cup up and running.
3: Yeah, we'll go over it again anyway for the hell of it. It remains scoreless with Cape Verde, including, as you said, Dublin-born Pico Lopez frustrating the Spanish in the Group H game, but Ferran Torres did go close for Spain with a shot that hit the crossbar in the first half. Saudi Arabia will face Uruguay in the same group at 11 o'clock Irish time in Miami, also in Seattle at 8. It'll be Belgium against Egypt in Group G.
1: You'd kind of forget with everything else that's going on that there's the minor matter of a URC final for Leinster in Croke Park on Friday evening, and Leo Cullen be giving an update on the bumps and bruises around the camp.
3: Yeah, and an injury setback for Leinster, unfortunately. Andrew Porter will miss the game at Croke Park with a calf problem. The forward picked up the injury in the semi-final against the Stormers. It's the latest, I'm afraid, in a string of fitness problems at loosehead prop for Leinster this season, with Jack Boyle and Paddy McCarthy having issues too, and there are also fitness doubts for the URC decider over Leinster pair Caelan Dorris and Dan Sheehan.
1: And China, big focus for the boxers over the next couple of weeks.
3: Yeah, another World Cup there in China. And Dana Morehouse was the only Irish boxer to advance today on Day 1. The Wicklow woman is through to the last 16 of the 51kg division after beating her South Korean opponent. And she will fight again on Thursday. But there was defeat, I'm afraid, for Cleena Darcy, Adam Hessian and Jack Marley.
1: Paul, thank you very much. That's Paul O'Neill with the stories of the day. As mentioned, Lindsay Peat and Austin O'Malley with me in studio. Are you completely consumed already by the World Cup? Day 5 in, Lindsay?
4: Yeah, I haven't had much time. There's, you know yourself, just trying to be a parent and there's so much sport on at the moment. But I got to the privilege of watching actually the Netherlands and Japan last night, which was a dire first half, then the second half just shot into life, so that was good.
1: It's actually like, it is genuinely so difficult to keep up with everything at the minute, isn't it? Like, you'd be multi-screening until the eyes fall out of your head.
4: Oh, hugely. And then we at the bottom of the list is the URC final at the moment, and you forgot about that hopefully I might get a call actually at Loosehead Prop, maybe that did that did that put much on the back foot. But yeah, but it's brilliant. Like, that's, you know, you're looking at a highlight, but the highlight has been there was some fantastic unexpected results over the weekend, and that's the joy of sport, and like the NBA finals, and like there's just, that's what I love about sport. There's so many predictions, like I watched them before and then everything was just turned on its head, and you'd last minute, you know, poaches of wins and

0: And Dublin beat Cavan, and that's always a good sign. But now we're in Croker against Donegal.
1: Well, look, so let's, you know, listen, you're known for many sports, but I think your great love is Dublin GAA. If you, is that fair?
0: Yeah. I'm a thoroughbred. I'm a thoroughbred Dublin. Yeah. I'm very proud to be. City slicker, as I've been called recently. But
1: you've been called much worse than that.
0: I have. I can't publicly say that.
1: Most of which we can't say on the radio at 14 minutes past 6 on a Monday evening.
0: I stand guilty.
1: Like, Parnell Park would have been brilliant. But the problem, as has been explained to me by somebody who knows far more about these things, is that by the time stakeholders get their tickets and by the time the players and their families get their tickets and everything else, the Parnell Park simply just wouldn't be able to physically hold season ticket holders and everything else. Is that a legitimate reason to go to Croke Park? Or, like, Donegal in Croke Park would have been unlike any championship encounter you'll see for Dublin in quite some time.
0: It is, and look, Donegal will travel in their droves to come down to HQ, but I think sadly on the performances and a Dublin team very much in transition, this could be our only outing in HQ in the championship now. Like, it could be the last match of the championship for us this weekend, which I say with great sadness, but I think Parnell Park would have been a bit of a fortress. It would have been a smaller pitch, and I just think the bigger pitch will suit Donegal now at this stage.
1: What we look at, like, we've an awful lot to get stuck into, but there is an issue, Austin, around Dublin and the supporter base at the minute. And, like, you know, before they were winning All-Irelands, Dublin were packing Croke Park. Mm. Then Jim Gavin and, you know, that squad, started by Pat Gilroy, took them on a journey that was phenomenal. Like, you know, the hurlers are now drawing a bigger crowd than the footballers, which is a very odd situation for Dublin to find themselves in.
2: Yeah, I suppose to Lindsay's point there, that they're, I suppose, Dublin are a team in transition, and, like, you'd sometimes, I suppose, maybe the connection between the supporter and the team, like the Jim Gavin era, there was such a connection between that team. There was almost like one, you know, unit in terms of the Hill and the Dublin team and so on. I think just the fact that they are in transition, there's new players coming in, fans, you know, to actually spend time to connect with them and see them develop, and that, and that's something that probably, you know, Jeremy's backroom team and it's a whole new life, and you have to build that new again. In terms of, there's always the supporters that will rock up, you know, always, and they regardless, they'll be there. But I think there is always a piece in sport in that, you know, with a new iteration of a team building, that you have to build that kind of fan base as well, and that genuine connection as well. And that's probably something that has dropped off in Dublin because they haven't been as successful and so on. But that's the challenges. And, you know, I would be full sure that if they got a big performance and beat Donegal, that would be a brilliant way of really galvanising the Dublin, you know, fan base and support behind them. And I wouldn't rule that out in terms of what I see in the weekend. There are flashes there. They still have 7 or 8, you know, previous All-Ireland winners. There's a lot of football IP in that group, but there's just maybe a couple of things that need to be tinkered with and tidied up. And Donegal, you know, if you look at it, they've been beaten twice in championship to date at home. So, like, there are gaps, I'd say, there in terms of their psychology coming into that. There is an opportunity there for Dublin.
1: Yeah, we're going to get stuck more into the football weekend and the championship structure and everything else. Is your sporting highlight of the weekend a football highlight, or is there something else that's caught the eye?
2: No, it is actually, and like, there was so much on again, as Lindsay alluded to there, between all the different sports and everything. But, you know, there was one thing that really caught my eye, and it was just Saturday evening. I sat down to watch Derry and Meath play in a real good old-fashioned championship game up in Celtic Park, and I just thought, you know, James Conlon caught my, just, you know, my imagination for over the hour. I thought he would put in a virtuoso display, kicked 7 points from play. He was a throwback to almost the old inside corner forward, kind of the Bernard Flynn, Jenkin, dummy solos. And just, I thought, his skill, his guile, his graft, and his composure over the hour. And, you know, you're always looking for little tells of players, like whether they get too enamoured of themselves after kicking 3 or 4. He just looked so in the zone, so on it, and he just kept going after it and after it. And I thought he broke the spirit in Derry, and I thought it was a brilliant, brilliant performance from a young guy that's had injury problems. So a very proud moment, I think, for everybody in St. Columb's Kilts Club and in Meath as well. You know, he's really, really, he's backed up that performance that he put in against Cork the previous week as well. So he's in a good spot.
1: So neither of you then are burning the midnight oil watching the World Cup as of yet?
2: Well, definitely have seen. Yeah, looked at Germany yesterday evening. They put a number.
1: I was sure that was on early now. You know. I'm only interested in people that are up here now until 4 o'clock in the morning watching South Korea against.
2: When you have a 6 month old, it's very tough.
1: You see, do the night feeds and then get the first half of the 2 o'clock game in.
2: Juggle them.
0: Now, who did I fall asleep to? I fell asleep to someone last night. Who did I fall asleep to? That's terrible now. That's saying my memory.
1: So there you go. That's telling you how impactful the World Cup is.

0: of the early stages.
1: Well, I tell you, my highlight was the Knicks win in the NBA Finals because they haven't won in about 52 years.
0: Listen, for people who... We're going to be talking about it. We're going to have Timmy McCarthy, Boom Shakalaka himself.
1: I didn't know the greatest man commentator on Irish basketball was going to be on this show tonight. Well, I would have worn my best regalia.
0: Well, no, he's only on the phone, so this is fine, you know. But put the Knicks into context for people who haven't fully grasped.
1: They're
0: just
1: probably
0: how big a
1: the Dublin of the NBA. Like, there's so much expectation. There's a city behind them that have so much expectation. They're in famous films and all about the Knicks winning and jerseys. But we actually had a New Yorker, Caoimhe O'Sullivan Roach, over playing with us with Railway Union this year. And on her Instagram was like the streets of New York when they came back from being 30 points down for game four, I think it was. Mm. And the streets of New York were absolutely... hopping.
0: I was in Chicago the weekend Ireland beat the All Blacks. So Ireland hadn't beaten the All Blacks in, I think it was 108 years or whatever the fixture was. The Cubs hadn't won the World Series in 106 years. And it was just like to land into Chicago on the Friday when they had the public parade and everything else. And there is like the greatest piece of sports writing I have ever read is a guy who, instead of watching the last match, went to the main graveyard in Chicago, and there were people with radios, like three or four people scattered around the graveyard with radios listening to the final match with, like, at their father's grave or their grandfather's grave. And have you ever been to Wrigley Field?
1: No.
0: In Chicago. So, like, it's one of these old school ballparks, and there's a beautiful red brick wall around the entire exterior of it. And people came down with chalk and were writing messages to people who had gone. Like, it was just, like, it's stories like that where you have, you know, people that have endured decades of waiting, and you're thinking of people that introduced you to it and weren't there to see it. Like, you cannot beat the romance stories like that.
1: Hugely. And that's the thing, it is a tradition, and it's nearly a religion. Sport for some families and some communities and some countries are a religion, and that is what the New York Knicks are to the people of New York. Like, I actually didn't, in this clip I'm talking about, I was like, where do all these people live? Like, the taxis, the yellow taxis couldn't get through, and there's been so much heartache and, as I said, so much expectation. I was in Madison Square Garden a couple of years ago for some of the NIC finals, actually, which is the college finals, and it's just this building that you think it's just all offices, and you walk in and it's this vast coliseum of just history, you know.
0: Which is why Mayo fans pack Oma. Like, sorry, not to bring it back to that, but it's like it's the hope that kills you.
2: 100%. And just as you were speaking about that, I actually thought of that. I was just thinking that that's the way it goes on, obviously, in Mayo, and that's, I suppose, everybody's hope and a dream, and that's what sport is built on. Yeah, it's the hope and it's the expectation, and it's the year after year and hoping you're getting closer and so on. But we've a bit to go, but it will happen. Okay. Just need to.
1: You have a few nice young lads there.
2: Yeah,
1: Kobe is following definitely in his father's footsteps.
2: Absolutely,
1: he's a young man, but very mature.
2: He's incredible.
0: But listen,
2: he's turning in.
0: He's phenomenal. Yeah. And listen, if a young flick can get away with wearing the pink boots that seem to garner so much attention on some of the coverage over the weekend, it's brilliant. But how many, like, you're still losing him in September, and you know it's great to commend him for all that he's done, but it's very difficult to talk about building a squad about a fella who's about to embark on a fantastic opportunity to, you know, live on the other side of the world, live a professional sport in a climate that we'd all long to be a part of.
2: Yeah, no, it is. It's very, very tough. But I just think in terms of the way he's played and the way he's conducted himself and the opportunities that he's been given and whatever Andy has given him, like, it's, you know, we've been treated to like, I know some will say that, oh, it's terrible, he's gone, but like, home will always be home. There'll always be an opportunity, you know, potentially maybe to come back. And who knows, you know, maybe after a year or two, maybe he decides to come home. But I just think it's brilliant to see what he's doing at the moment and his levels of maturity. You still have to factor in he's only after sitting his leaving cert, you know, and he's such a, you know, swashbuckling young guy, and he's just playing it as he sees it. And there's great romance in that as well. So I wish him the best of luck. And as I said, home is always home. It'll always be
1: what
2: there.
1: What do you think of him going to the AFL? A good move because of the opportunity, or do you think it's detrimental to the sport we have here, albeit that we're still amateur?
2: Yeah,
1: look, a tough question. I'm not trying to catch up on this. I'm genuinely asking because Mayo, for the romance of Mayo and all the want and heartache he have endeavoured, this could be your messiah. But
2: yeah, and I suppose unfortunately that is the situation at hand, and you cannot stop a guy from going. Like, I mean, a young guy that's in, you know, that's got so much opportunity ahead of him, and it's an experience. Mm. And I suppose you've got to think of it from the holistic perspective that it will be a big growth experience for him. the way he'll develop his character and so on.
0: Yeah.
2: And you know,
1: and to make a living, that's the important thing.
0: It's a massive issue, more so for the LGFA, which is something we're planning to come back to on the programme. Anyway, listen, we've gotten so much more to chat about. We're going to have soccer to come with Stephen Kelly later in the programme, more on the Knicks with Timmy McCarthy, and more on the football championship weekend with Lindsay Austin, and we're going to be joined by Benny Tierney after the break.
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5: With the latest traffic and travel news, I'm Hugh Hick. It's mostly quiet in Dublin City and County now, but there's still a delay on Swords Road outbound between Griffith Avenue and Collins Avenue. While on the south side of the city, Ranelagh Road is slow in both directions between Sandymount Avenue and the Triangle. In Cork, the South Ring Road northbound is still heavy from Junction 7 Douglas West to the Jack Lynch Tunnel. Finally, one to watch out for in Galway. The Headford Road is crawling along in both directions between the Bow and a Drav and Shoreham Mulvoy Road Junction. And that's the latest traffic and travel news.
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0: And you're welcome back. So in the GAA Championship over the weekend, round 2A, wins for Cork over Donegal, for Louth over Armagh, for Galway over Westmeath, and Tyrone over Mayo. The teams who were beaten there live to fight another day. But in 2B, Monaghan knocking out Roscommon, Kerry knocking out Kildare, Meath knocking out Derry, and Dublin knocking out Cavan. We'll get stuck into the draw for next weekend in a couple of moments time, but like Austin, Lindsay, an awful lot to unpack. The result of the weekend, Austin?
2: The result of the weekend... And I was thinking about this hard and long today. I think it's Cork going to Ballybuffet and taking Donegal out. I think it's just the way they done it, the manner in which they done it, taking on a Donegal team that had filleted Kerry down in Fitzgerald Stadium. What they brought to that over the 70 minutes and the ingenuity and I think the game plan and the tactical side of it in terms of the way they slowed things down and they really, really squeezed Donegal. And, you know, just look at John Cleary, he's only one of two managers that has beaten Jim McGuinness twice in championship. I think the other is Malachy O'Rourke in terms of with Monaghan and Tyrone. But just, I think that's a huge, huge upset and it'll be very interesting to see what kind of damage it has done maybe to the Donegal psyche. Even listen to some former Donegal footballers afterwards saying that they don't actually know now where Donegal are as a team in terms of they've been, you know, beaten by Down at home and now beaten by Cork. And just, I was thinking about it again, and this Donegal side have delivered massive performances, but they've also had huge dips if you look at it, their trajectory, even from last year at the All-Ireland semi-final, again, they absolutely hosed Meath and Croke Park. I mean, I was at that live, they were sensational. And then they had a massive drop-off at the All-Ireland final with...
1: Very disappointing.
2: With Kerry. Again, they won the National League final this year with, you know, absolutely putting a number on Kerry, and then were caught by Down. So there's a little...

0: bit of a yo-yo in this. So I just think with the way Cork went about their business, I think that that was huge because nobody gave them a prayer. They were way outside in terms of the bookies, but to go up there and do that on the road was a huge, huge ask, and that'll really galvanise them, I think, as a team as well. Cork.
1: Is that the story of the weekend for you, or what stands out for you?
2: No, I still think it's Loud and Armagh, but I do agree with Austin. I think, and I'm just wondering, is it a case where Donegal put all their emphasis and the more tactical side of life into the bigger games and then don't put as much tactical emphasis on the likes of Cork or Down that they think they can just beat with their pure football and skills? And I think that's where the evolution of the championship has occurred, that unfortunately you have to be tactically astute for every, because every team will have their heyday and their, you know, there's great footballers in Cork. We've seen it in the club game and you always want them to transfer into the inter-county game. But I think probably the Loud Armagh just tips it for me in the fact that there was a couple of times where Loud looked dead and buried. And, you know, Armagh
0: incredible.
2: Just... Didn't they?
0: They were incredible.
2: And but Armagh didn't score from the 61st minute, if I'm not mistaken. And then, like, every time that something would go happen, even the goal off the poor kick out by Loud, and then Armagh gets goal. And you'd, every time you think, right, mentally they're going to be knocked back. But it didn't even no clock. And they were relying on that, but they were able to just stick by their guns. They were looking for that 2 points to draw. And then, unfortunately, Ethan Rafferty just had one of those.
1: Between Ethan Rafferty and Niall Morgan, it's a weekend for goalkeepers. We're going to chat to Benny Tierney in just a moment. Is it a brilliantly compelling championship because of all of these stories? Or is it a championship that we should look at from another perspective and say, it's actually very competitive because not one single team has hit their straps to really stand out as strongest or the leading contenders?
0: I think it's a mixture of both. I think there's been unbelievable fare served up and you know, anybody, it looks like now anybody can beat anybody in terms of where it's at. So I just think what teams have served up and the nature of it and the way the rules have sort of obviously changed the whole sort of spectrum of the game in terms of now we have, you know, our new language of buzzer beaters and all of this stuff, and there's a lot more chaos. And like, even listening to Gavin Devlin yesterday saying, and it was very interesting because he's a very, very astute coach in terms of where now, you know, the mindset is shifting a bit from a coaching perspective where you kind of now have to understand that 80% of this may be chaos, and it's the little nuances in terms of the structure and that you need to bring to your play. Even that last phase where Samuel Roy put that ball in, he had referenced the fact that they had tried that in a number of games in the league, that they had obviously seen Kerry last year against Donegal sitting Sean O'Brien underneath the Donegal keeper, because a lot of these are dropping short, these 2 point efforts.
1: Okay.
0: So, you know, little nuances like that, and that's what the game is bringing us. But I think we've been served up a lot of compelling stuff.
1: Let's get the goalkeeper's perspective on the entire weekend. Benny Tierney, how are you?
3: I'm all good. I'm all good, Damien. I've been better.
1: Well, listen, I was going to say to you, I was in Alma yesterday, and the two teams came out to warm up, and fellas got wind of the fact that we'd a monitor beside us, and they came over to start watching the dying stages of Loud against Armagh, and Ethan Rafferty, Sam Mulroy carves out a 2 point opportunity, takes his chance. It's fallen short, falls through the goalkeeper's hands and into the back of the net for victory for Loud, defeat for Armagh. And then in contrast, Niall Morgan, who's had such an odd year and has been the subject of such criticism, stands up and becomes the hero with his late 2 pointer. It's a kind of a reminder that you, for so many years, played in a completely unique position, which you can go from, it's terrible to say, hero to zero in the beat of a heart.
3: Yeah, and listen, I suppose the goalkeeper's perspective has changed so much in the last 10 years too. They're much further up the food chain than I was back in my day, I can assure you. I think Ethan Rafferty making these lung-bursting runs and Niall Morgan the same up the field, I would have needed an Uber to get back into goals in the shape I was in.
2: And it would have been a fairly hefty fare, I'd say, as well.
3: And I've been doing a lot of huffing and puffing. But listen, I think it's great. Austin talked about the chaos of the game and, you know, the contrast between Niall Morgan being the hero for Tyrone yesterday with a brilliant 2 point free kick, and then poor Ethan, obviously, you know, having that to happen. And I've been on both sides of winning and losing as a goalkeeper. And, you know, and Niall, you know, referenced it in his interview with RTE after the game, where he had felt the same as Ethan had done when he'd missed the free kick against Armagh in the preliminary round of the Ulster Championship. But the goalkeeping, from the goalkeeping perspective now, you know, back in the day, maybe 30 or 40 years ago, you put the wee plum fella in goals. nowadays you're picking your team from number one out, and they have such a pivotal role to play. And from my perspective, looking on, you know, my hero was John O'Leary, you know, who revolutionised

0: recognise goalkeeping from a Gaelic perspective, you know, and from my perspective, looking on at it now, I'm intrigued by the whole goalkeeper thing. You have to look at Rory Began as well, the impact that he's had on so many games, and Niall Morgan, and even Ethan Rafferty, who you know, mightn't have had his finest hour yesterday, but he's had such an impact on games in the past as well. And you have to remember, he wasn't officially supposed to start yesterday. So it's the dynamic of the goalkeeper is an intriguing one, but it adds to, as Austin says, the chaos of the game, the attacking format of the game, the scores in the game. I don't think too many people, you know, at the start of the weekend would have said that Cork and Louth would be in making their way forward in the quarter final, but that's what happened in this year's championship, and it's making it so interesting for everybody else. But from an Armagh perspective, we're sort of licking our wounds today. I don't think Geezer will be taking any quick picks in the lotto, given the fact that we lost so dramatically in the last minute, and then drew Kerry away. Like, so we have it all to do from an Armagh perspective. But listen, who's to say that we won't cause a shock next week in Fitzgerald Stadium?
1: Well, I'm hoping so, Benny. I'm hoping so, because I think that. Yeah. Well, did you ever play outfield, or were you just resigned to being a goalkeeper?
0: Believe it or not, this wee rotund figure had his day out of goals as well. I played full forward for our under 21s, and I would have played midfield for our under 21 team in the club as well. I just realised that I was never going to be a county player outfield.
1: Oh, so you put up your hand for the goalkeeper jersey.
0: I decided, listen, this is my only chance here. Yeah, I played a bit of outfield. I'm intrigued by the game now from a goalkeeper perspective, because from an outfield perspective, I would have loved to have the sort of freedom and that more impetus that goalkeepers have now. So, yeah, I would have loved to play it in this game, but I definitely, my levels of fitness would have had to increase to a certain level.
2: Just being on that, and you make a great point, obviously the role of the keeper has changed, you know, phenomenally since you played. But I suppose one thing that interests me at the moment, it's almost, if you look at the game now, there's nearly a disproportionate amount of pressure on a keeper as opposed to all the other positions within the field, in terms of when you think of what he's carrying and the lens that's placed on him, and in terms of the impact that he has on the game, in terms of, I suppose, when you look at the importance of kickouts and its ability to give your team a platform to go and win. And then the other side of it, obviously, where the expectation of it is often to come up in a press and that. But I just think, I suppose, from your perspective, like, you know, back in the day when we talked about sports psychology and that, you know, the whole idea of now of a keeper, you know, his mentality is so, so important, would you feel?
0: Absolutely. And, you know, the stats-wise as well, the possession from kickouts is so important now, you know, and managers are of the team are putting so much credence, you know, into the midfield battle, you know, and as Geezer called it, the bit of piggery as well. Mm. But the fact that, you know, the goalkeepers are all going short, you know, and, you know, yesterday, both Ethan and the Louth goalkeeper, Niall, spent such a long time deliberating on their kickouts because everything was closed off for short kickouts. So that again is putting pressure. They don't want to go long, but they have to go long because there's not none. If then it becomes a 50-50 battle in the middle of the field, and the possession rates will have decreased then for both goalkeepers, and you can be guaranteed that at half time kickouts analysis will be foremost in the managers as well. So there is so much on the goalkeeper.
3: But
0: now,
3: on that, like, it's a disproportionate focus on the goalkeeper, who is putting the ball into the pocket where he's told to put the ball, and very often than not it's somebody out the field who doesn't complete the job, but yet it's the poor goalkeeper is the focus of, you're at a 40% retention rate from your long kickouts and whatever else, you know?
0: I totally agree with you, you know, back when we were more or less, you know, lumping it out all the time, you know, there wasn't that, you know, the midfielder possibly would get, but you'd be saying we're losing it in the midfield, but you wouldn't be blaming the goalkeeper. But nowadays, the goalkeeper is under immense scrutiny. And, you know, you lose two kickouts in a row, and, you know, it's well documented then by the stats and analysis and TV, though, that's the second key. No, that wasn't the case back in our day. And we, you know, we were dependent on our midfielders and our halfbacks. And I was fortunate enough to play in a team with Paul McGrain and Kieran McGeaney, who are probably two of the best dirty ball winners and high feeling winners at the time. So I was so fortunate to have those two men, that you knew you had those men all the time on the end of each kickout. But the idea now that it should go short before it goes long, so that pressure is all on the goalkeeper.
3: Just
0: and you can be the hero to zero in 1 minute, and that's the way it is for the keeper at the minute.
3: We don't know what the injury situation is with Blaine Hughes, and obviously, you know, Ethan started yesterday, as you mentioned. How crucial is it for Kieran McGeaney to stick him straight back in against Kerry next weekend?
0: Well, you never... Back in the day when I was in the panel, you would have heard everything that was going on inside the panel. There's nothing comes out of any panels anymore. Like, I was talking to Suzanne Burns, who's Charlie Yogue's mother, today, and I asked her how was his hand, you know, because he had hand injury. Yes, she says, "Oh, we wouldn't be told that." So it's not, they're not, no place
1: not
0: for giving anything away anymore. It's scary, and here, believe you me, if you let anything out, Geezer would be on you like a ton of bricks.
3: And he'd be on to us trying to find out where we got it from. So I know exactly.
0: Some player would be getting hats, getting scratched from the squad, I can tell you. But yeah, it is important. The goalkeeping perspective is one of confidence, you know what I mean? Ethan will be down today, but he'll have enough wherewithal. He's played in enough big games, and he'll have Geezer and all the crew will be definitely helping him this week. It is important that he gets on. I think Blaine's injury will be ruling him out.
3: Okay.
0: From what I hear, it's a quad injury. I'm not sure about that. That could be a myth, but he didn't talk out yesterday, you know, and he's only got, what, 5 days to get ready for Kerry in the Sheryl Stadium. So the likelihood is Ethan will be playing again. But the other side of that is, yes, mentally wise, he's probably going through a rough time at the moment, but the other side of that is he's got a quick game to get back in.
3: Exactly.
0: And that's the way I would have liked it. You know, there's only one way of getting rid of any negativity, and that's to get out into the next game and be your brilliant best, and Ethan will be carrying that forward into the next game.
3: Benny, great to talk to you as always. Thanks so much for being with us. Benny Tierney.
0: Not a problem.
3: With us there. So next weekend, Kerry Armagh, Mayo Meath, Dublin Donegal, Monaghan Westmeath. How in the name of God are you going to call these? Like, it's just brilliant. Like, in not just in terms of form, in terms of psychology, in terms of how they recover from the weekend. Like, it's actually impossible to state the case for most of these games.
1: No, but it's on the back of Austin's point about that we were crying out for the evolution of the rules to evolve this championship, because it was all about the hurling and, you know, who was the big upsets. And in the football, really, it was, you know, it was kind of trademark, wasn't it? It was getting born. We know who was in. Now we don't know. And I think there's some great matchups. Like, I really am hoping that Armagh will go down the physicality. And I think the mentality of Kieran McGeaney against Jack O'Connor and the tactical, probably game of chess that they will both play to try and pip one another. And obviously I hope Benny's not getting an Uber down to Killarney now. That might cost him a fair bit. But I just think, like, Meath could easily go to Mayo, but Mayo could have one of those performances that could knock them out. I do hope, obviously, my beloved Dubs will knock Donegal, but...
3: Okay. I can see the optimism in you. Before we move on to basketball... talk about the need for consistency across the board with regard to clocks, with regard to the Hooter. Talk of the need for there to be neutral venues somewhere along the way. Are there tweaks you would make? Or, like, it's so compelling, it's very hard to say, let's rip this up.
2: Yeah, no, listen, it's a no-brainer. The clock situation and the Hooter situation, it's got to be one for all. It's got to be there. My God, in this day and age, 2026, they need to be installed in every ground. If this is what we're going from a GA perspective and we want to be a gold standard and the best, you know, there can't be a deviation of standards, you know, from one ground to the other. I think there's plenty in the pot there to finance that and get it done.
3: Yeah. As someone said to me yesterday, all it takes is a lad with an air horn and the PA microphone and the whole thing is sorted.
2: Or a boo-boo-zela or something.
3: Boo-boo-zela. Listen, anyway, come here, we're going to move on to basketball, where it's the first time since 1973 the New York Knicks are NBA champions. They won 94-90 on Saturday night to take the 7-game series 4-1, and there is a long-formed rule around these parts. If you want to talk about basketball, there's only simply one man you can ring.
4: Why, with the open three from downtown, she needed it. Her country needed it. Sliced and diced and then cut the cake along the way. Lit the candle. Boom shakalaka.
3: Ah, you couldn't have it without boom shakalaka. Timmy McCarthy, how are you?
5: I'm good, Damien. Listen, I was just thinking to myself as I was listening to that, what I would have given to be commentating on the NBA Finals in the last couple of weeks, because they were spectacular.
3: And deserving winners, the Knicks beating the San Antonio Spurs. It's just such a remarkable story for a city of the scale of New York to finally have a basketball team to celebrate it. It's hard to fathom how it's taken, you know, 53 years to get here.
5: Especially when you consider that they won 2 in 3 years in 1970 and 73. Mm-hmm. And, you know, they had 7 future Hall of Famers on that 73 team. So they were a dominant team. And over the last number of years, last 20 or 30 years, I've been in at Madison Square Gardens watching the Knicks play, and they were horrible at times. They really were. And as you say, 53 years for a team with the stature of the Knicks, with the stature of Madison Square Gardens, is just unbelievable. And in this series,

0: got out of jail. They actually, Damien, got out of jail. I mean, like, Spurs had double-digit leads in every game. Spurs had the ball to win in many games, and the Knicks still pulled it out of the fire. It was just phenomenal.
1: And just put that into

0: So they won. They lost two to Atlanta early on in the Eastern Conference playoffs, and then they lost one game to the Spurs in these NBA playoffs. They, do you know what they were the type of team? They never gave up. They were dogged. They were difficult to beat. And even though they were like last weekend, Saturday night, they were 29 points down, the biggest victory ever from such a margin. And that's it. And you could never count them out. Even though I watched them with my grandson, actually, Billy, he's a big New York Knicks fan. He's 9 years of age. And Jalen Brunson, Damien, is his idol in that sense. Even more than his granddad, which really kills me, obviously. Right? But,
1: that's tough for a Corkman, huh?
0: Oh, very tough for a Corkman. That's just, I have to work harder on Billy to get him have granddad's number one. And but the one thing Billy says is that when I played I wore number 11 and Brunson wears number 11, so he's kind of saying he kills two birds with one stone. But we watched the game last week. I kept him out of school and he got a sick day and we stayed up late into night to watch the game in New York, game three. And you know, when I watched the game I said, like, the Spurs are better, and Wemby is dominating the game, the Knicks can't stop him. And yet they found a way to drag it from nowhere. And I heard you talking earlier about the GA situation. And, you know, the best way I can describe this, Damien, if you were in Croke Park in 1917 and you left after the football final, I think I'm writing this now, and you were a Kildare fan who just won the All-Ireland, and you said in your lifetime you'd never see them win again. That's what happened in Madison Square Gardens. From 73 on, the Knicks were never again contenders in any way for the final until this year. But what I loved about them, though, when they got there, and especially with Brunson, they absolutely made sure they weren't going to lose it. They, you know, they won it obviously in San Antonio, which is a pity because it would have been great seeing them win in New York. But they were just, you know, a team of, they have talent. Look, they're all talented players in the NBA, like all the top sports. But they had a team that just had a never say die attitude. And when, like, to recover every night, like I've played, and like, you know, if you're playing a team, you're beating them comfortably every night, they're not going to catch you every night. The Knicks caught the Spurs every single night, despite the fact that they were 10, 15, 17, and 29 down at times in games. And you don't come back from 29 points, Damien, in the NBA, in the finals.
1: No, you don't, Timmy. But that's probably the epitome of the Knicks over the years, hasn't it? It's been the kind of pressure, and this probably, if I'm not being unfair in them, this, I suppose, attitude that they should be winning because of how famous they are and how much money, and New York being
2: and
1: New York.
2: And
1: it's the, yeah, it is.
2: Else,
1: it's
2: yeah.
1: been the it's the attitude of New Yorkers that they're just bigger than the rest of the country. And but the difference this year in this playoffs was that, you've said it there, their never say die attitude, which we probably didn't see for the Knicks for a long, long time because of this attitude that they should win. But I think I saw a couple of the games over the playoffs, and there was this doggedness that I haven't seen in the Knicks for a long time. Like, if we go back to the Ewing era, it was just all about Ewing, but it was just, if a shot was missed, and it was like, it didn't matter, he was still getting the paycheck.
2: Yeah, Timmy, very briefly, just a word on Mike Brown, who, like, he's not even a year in the job as coach. He previously coached the, you know, the Cavaliers, the Lakers, an associate head coach with the Warriors. That his recruitment has been a big part of it.
0: A huge part of it. Like, Mike Brown was not wanted in the end. Like, nobody wanted Mike Brown in the end. And he went into what you consider the toughest job in the game, going into New York with a team that wasn't expected to do anything. And he ended up with an NBA ring. New York, and I have to say, of all the sporting things that happened in the last 12 months, this is the biggest for me because, you know, New York have won it.
2: Timmy, thanks for your time as always. Great to chat to you. Stay safe. We're going to go and chat soccer with Stephen Kelly after these.
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5: You're welcome back to the programme. Stephen Kelly, how are you?
6: I'm just watching Pico Lopez put an unbelievable block.
5: We're into the 90th minute in Atlanta. Spain 0, Cape Verde 0. We're all invested in this because of Roberto Lopez, Crumlin's finest. He's had a brilliant game, but Cape Verde have been brilliant.
6: Honestly, I'm watching it going, this is what the World Cup is about. This is what football dreams are about. A team like this getting to play against a team like Spain, who are almost nailed on favourites. And it's just incredible. Absolutely incredible.
5: They've had 74% possession. They've had 24 shots at goal. Cape Verde have had 3. I'm not sure, Stephen, if you're watching the same pictures as us, but Cape Verde are after having a shot that's gone a country mile wide.
6: I was just saying, yeah.
5: And they cut to the fans and they're just dancing. And it's bringing us back to Italia 90.
6: It is, only for, I think, the chances of us being Italy were slightly higher than Cape Verde getting a result against Spain. Genuinely, with the players they have on the pitch, just the level that we were at, you think of the guys that were there, the Roy Keynes and Man United, and people like that, Paul McGrath, they don't have superstars. There's a lot from Shamrock Rovers playing for these, and that's no disrespect for the League of Ireland. It's just the level that a lot of these guys are playing at, but it's this is ridiculous. this is not live on air what you want from me.
5: You're fine. So, okay. Cape Verde have just had a header from about 6 yards out that's been straight at the goalkeeper. Listen, before you go into cardiac arrest listen, this is what football, this is what life is about. This is what it's all about, Stephen.
6: This is what the World Cup is about. Yeah.
5: Stephen, I have had no enthusiasm for the expanded World Cup. I've been castigated for being negative about 72 games to get rid of 12 teams, and I'm bet into this game now. So listen.
6: And now you're like... Yeah. Then what a decision Infantino's made.
5: Yeah, he's a genius. Leave him there for life. Listen, Cape Verde aside, what stands out for you from the opening 4 days that we've had so far?
6: It's been incredible. It's a whirlwind, isn't it? When you start doing back-to-back, so 4 days in a row. For me, Morocco midfielder Boudia, 18-year-old, I just thought he was incredible. You know, there's always players that jump out and come off the page at you and you kind of think, I didn't really know much about him. But I thought his performance against Brazil was absolutely incredible. I thought, obviously, Germany statement win 7-1. The USA with a big win as well. But yeah, just for individual performance, the lad from the Morocco semi-fielder, Bouadi, I just thought he was absolutely incredible.
5: I was watching Netherlands-Japan last night, yourself and John Kenny on commentary duty. Japan are a team that might surprise people in terms of how far they could go into the tournament.
6: Yeah, you know what? First half, it was one that you're going, okay, this better liven up, because it was just so pedestrian and both teams were just feeling each other out. Japan comfortable in defence. And then a couple of moments are brilliant from them in the forward areas. I thought the Netherlands should have really held on to the result. I thought they gave cheap goals away, conceding from a set play where they're like literally man mountains at the back against the Japanese side, who aren't. It was the word vertically challenged probably when it comes to terms when you say for the Japanese side, but they stuck at it. I think they played some good football, and at times when they opened up a little bit, you could see their technical ability in the forward area. So yeah, there was a big result for them in their opening game.
7: Steve, and I watched that game, and similar, I was nearly bored out to tears in the first half. But what do you think the chat was from both coaches then at half time, because it was like someone, they got a bit of a shock into life.
6: Yeah, it was. I think for Netherlands, it would have been like, listen, you need to up here now. You've been... It was all in front of them. There was nothing ever really between the lines. They weren't really getting in behind them. And then they were a little bit sloppy. And for me, Somerville, well, I think as soon as they took Somerville off, I think Netherlands just dropped off. Their tempo and their pace.

0: he was excellent for them. But both teams was like, listen, it can't stay at this. Someone has to actually go and take it to the other side. And I think Japan were happy just to sit back and defend. But as soon as Netherlands started opening up slightly, Japan came into the game. And that's what often happens, isn't it? One side gets the lead and Japan goes straight back into it. So it was, it was a really good game. But there's been some great ones.
1: They're into the fourth minute of a minimum of five. It's still scoreless. And Spain are just going to absolutely batter them. There's been really clever stuff here from Cape Verde. They broke out of defence and there was a slight L touch and your man goes down like a sack of spuds to buy the free and earn a bit of time. Stephen, we looked at a lot of the games in advance and we talked about this game against this game is going to be the battle for third place, and a lot of the groups haven't really played out like that. But, you know, Scotland City sitting pretty on top of their group, an ideal start for them.
0: Yeah, wonderful start for them. That's the game they had to win. If they had any chance of coming out, they had to win that game. But I fear for them against Morocco. I think Morocco looks very good. And then it's whether or not they could pull something out of the bag against Brazil. But again, 3 points on the board early. That could be enough. It could be enough to get one of those third places to get you through. So, you know, exactly what they needed. The other two teams drawing, and if they could pick up another point, I think they'll get through on four. But I think Brazil is more to come from them, and Morocco just looks very good.
1: Mm. Every time we look up at the screen here in studio, it's Roberto Lopez. For people who might be watching this at home, these pictures are sent around the world by FIFA. This isn't RTE being Dublin centric or patriotic excessively.
0: Oh no!
1: How good has he been tonight?
0: Well, I'm watching on ITV because I'm back in the UK. So everything's still geared around him. He's like a ball maker at the moment. Every ball that comes in, he's central to everything. Great blocks, decision-making, organisation. Like, everything is around him. Like, I'd be very surprised if he's not getting man the match for this game. I think he's been absolutely superb.
2: Columbia child-washed and crumbling.
1: It's just a brilliant story, isn't it?
3: It's an incredible story. And like, this is what, as Stephen alluded to earlier, this is what the World Cup is about. Like, in terms of, this is like, it's phenomenal to watch this play out because it is the ultimate David versus Goliath. But it just goes to show again the value in terms of team and the unit and sticking together and going after it. Like, and if they get something out of this,
1: it's an incredible
3: result.
1: So, Stephen, for people who don't, you know, gear themselves up around the world rankings and everything else, in 60 seconds, put into context what Cape Verde have just done.
0: It's like a team from... they're in the World Cup, so we can't be that disrespectful towards them for how loud they are in the rankings. But Spain are arguably one of the best teams in world football that should probably go on and win this competition. And Cape Verde shouldn't come out of group, but they've just drawn with the best team around. It is an insane result. Like, this is bank holiday stuff back in Cape Verde. This could be a national holiday for them. So this is how big of a result this is.
1: Forget about the statue of Roberto Lopez in Crumlin, Lindsay. We need to find out where the one in Cape Verde is going to go.
2: Yeah, and I think if they manage to come out of the group, we should all go and on a shrine and have a shrine there and Crumlin. Mm. But it was funny listening to Stephen Bradley, like, worried about all the travel he was doing and trying to juggle like Shamrock Rovers, and now he's like man the match now.
0: I kind of admired
1: Stephen earlier on the television. You wouldn't have seen this, Stephen, but he was actually talking about when the word came through that he was going to have the chance to go play for Cape Verde. Stephen was slightly trying to put him off because of what the travel would entail. But listen, whatever happens in the remaining games of the group, you know, they've climbed their Everest tonight.
0: This is like, it is absolutely incredible. Like, there's not going to be a bigger upset in this whole tournament than this game.
1: Okay.
0: Like, genuinely, this is absolutely astronomical.
1: And a League of Ireland man in the middle of it. Stephen.
0: In the middle of amazing.
1: We'll chat more as the tournament plays out. Thanks so much for being with us. Stephen Kelly with us there. Lindsay Pete, thank you very much for being with us. Austin O'Malley, likewise. Break to take. Back in a moment.
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0: So Cape Verde, a remarkable draw against Spain to get the World Cup up and running today. Belgium against Egypt to come at 8 o'clock. Saudi Arabia against Uruguay at 11. And then the early hours of tomorrow morning, 2 o'clock kickoff for Iran against New Zealand. All 104 games live across RTE. Thank you very much for your company this evening. A reminder, you can catch up on anything you might have missed on tonight's programme or any of the programmes across the week on the RTE Radio app. Our broadcast coordinator tonight was Charlotte Holland. Niall McMonagall was on sound. The programme was produced by Greg Allen. From Damien O'Mara, all of us here, thank you very much for your company. And next here on Radio 1, it's Arena with Rick O'Shea.
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3: Tonight on Arena, we remember the great David Hockney. I talked to Andrew Stanton and Lindsay Collins about Toy Story 5 and how Paul Simon, The Beatles and Roy Cooder put world music in the spotlight. Aganish Toshayanam, the Priefskilt and Anurta, Le Koch de Bolish.
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3: Good evening. After all of the extraordinary goings on last week, you're very welcome to Monday Night's Arena. Tonight we'll be talking to writer-director Andrew Stanton and producer Lindsay Collins on how big tech is the threat in Toy Story 5, how Graceland, Buena Vista Social Club and songs by everyone from Kate Bush and the Beatles to Roy Cooder shone a spotlight on music from around the world, and we'll be remembering one of the giants of British modern art of the 20th and 21st centuries, David Hockney, who died last week at the age of 88. You can text us on 51551, our WhatsApp 0870 32 32 32, and you can email arena at rte.ie. To start us tonight, Britain's most iconic painter, David Hockney, died on Thursday at the age of 88. Although he was best known for his vibrant paintings of swimming pools, made mostly in the bright sunlight of Los Angeles, he worked in a wide range of media and enthusiastically embraced technology in more recent years. As an out gay artist, he challenged homophobia with his work long before male homosexuality was decriminalised in the UK, and was instantly recognisable in his signature round glasses, hat and bleached blonde hair. He most frequently took an autobiographical approach to his painting, producing portraits of his family, friends and partners, and stated that he simply followed one rule: paint the things you love. And that's perhaps the accessibility of his paintings that made him as popular as he was. I'm joined in studio

0: by Jess Fahey to look back on his life and work. Jess, you're very welcome. I mean, in time, he would become a darling of the London art scene, but where did he come from? What sort of childhood did he have?
1: So that's a good question, actually, because as you say, a lot of his work is autobiographical or certainly tunes into his own view of his own world as it's happening around him. So he was one of five children from Bradford in Yorkshire. He never lost his Yorkshire accent, and nor did he lose his northern humour, and very much you see that throughout his career and interviews with him. His father was a very kind of interesting person. He was a conscientious objector. He's very interested in peace protesting and things like that, or protest for peace. And he made banners as well as refurbishing bicycles and prams. So he was always painting things. So he had that from his father. His mother was more determined he'd get a good job. He went to the art school in Bradford, but then he tried to get a job in the printers and they said, no, you need a proper art education. So he used that to convince his parents to let him go to London, where he studied at the Royal Academy.
0: Even before that, though, his talent was fairly obvious from fairly early on, wasn't it?
1: Yeah, so he said from about the age of 8, he wanted to be an artist, and he used to take one of those prams and put an easel and paints into it and bring it out into the countryside to paint what was around him. And he had that kind of, I think, interesting sort of self-confidence from a young age in that what he was interested in was worth pursuing. And you see that later, as I say, when you see him interviewed talking. He never really loses that. And that's something that I think is kind of so much part of his art, is you get this sense of someone who just had such a joy in looking at the world. And from such a young age, he had that joy. And he wanted it then to share it with us by making artworks. And he always said his art needed to be seen. And he saw that as the biggest part of his ego. He wanted people to look at what he made.
0: We're going to talk about some of those artworks as we go along. And you'll be able to look at them on the Arena Instagram account if you look at RTE_Arena. First of all, before we do that, we've some clips of Hockney talking about his own work. This is him in 1976 from an interview with the BBC talking about his drive to paint.
2: I remember Piero della Francesca from a book when I was 8 years old. I remember that picture. I've got it on the wall still there. You see these things and you think, oh, I want to do that. And you start doing it, and sometimes I think it's a mad thing to do. About 4 days ago, I was sat in here with a friend of mine looking at the pictures thinking, maybe this is a crazy thing for a 40-year-old person to want to do. I mean, you know, you can detach yourself occasionally, but I couldn't think of anything else I'd do if I didn't make pictures. The still image is a great amount of power. You can do things with it. You can tell people a great deal in a still image. Wonderful form of communicating, and I think you begin to realize this, and that's why people want to draw. It's why people want to make pictures. They will always want to make pictures. I think it's a very, very natural thing to want to do.
0: That's the incredibly distinctive voice of David Hockney talking about his work. So, okay, let's start with him as an art student. He was already pushing the boundaries at that stage. Tell me a little bit about that work.
1: So he pushed the boundaries in a few different ways, actually. So even when he was in art school, he said he, you know, arrived as a young man from, you know, out in the country and not from the city, and expected everyone to be better than him. He said he initially judged them. He said the bigger the beard, the better the artist, he thought. And then he very quickly realised that those things did necessarily correlate. So he started to push back more and more against perceived ideas of what the artist should be, even in terms of the work that he started to do. And the sort of education there was perhaps a little too restrictive for him. And at one point, it almost looked like he wasn't going to graduate from the Royal Academy. So he made his own diploma instead. And then eventually they did let him pass. But he was interested in showing, again, first he said he even had like a kind of more kind of academic style first, then he did a little bit of abstraction for about 6 months, but found it too boring. And then he went back to the figure. But initially he's painting the figure almost in a kind of graffiti-like way, almost sort of like someone like William de Kooning kind of thing. So playing around with that sort of more naive style. But within that, for example, one of his early works, which is called We Two Boys Clinging from 1961, is two men, but almost like kind of childish-like figures, you know, kind of almost sort of quite similar sort of stick figures with lots of writing over it. And the writing comes from a Walt Whitman poem, which is about, you know, a gay romantic relationship. So it's coded, though, so it wouldn't be overt. You wouldn't necessarily have understood it to be that then. But he said as well that when he was kind of thinking about these types of ideas and these things, he would come across even just sort of an article that would spark off something in his mind. And again, the humor comes in here. He read an article about two boys clinging to a cliff overnight, but he misread it as meaning Cliff Richard. So this was another sort of subpart of, you know, what he was doing. And it's one of the things I love about his art is that it can be so serious, so have so much intellectual depth, be kind of almost sort of misleadingly simple to look at, whether it's this sort of more, you know, naive style that he had or even his later kind of polished style. But it just has this sort of call to the popular to make us enjoy it and to get some fun out of it. And actually, in that case, also be code for people not usually represented.
0: Yeah, there are two things about that painting when you see it for the first time, one of which is it doesn't look exactly like a what you'd consider a David Hockney painting to be, particularly any of his later work. But the second glance, it does have that early exploration of queer identity, which is something that he just then started exploring. Tell me a little bit about that.
1: Yeah, so it's an interesting thing about him too, because as you mentioned in the introduction, he comes out at a time when, you know, homosexual acts are still criminalized, and they don't become decriminalized until 1967. But he said he lived in London in a kind of bohemia, and that that was a sort of secret special place that nobody blinked an eyelid about anything. And for him, he said he knew his identity as a homosexual man from birth almost, so from the young, young age. So it was never something that particularly bothered him in that way. But his ability to create artworks that give a visibility to something like just even the sort of shared domestic mundane life of everybody, including gay couples. You know, he's seen early paintings of people, you know, two men just, you know, in a shower, but just washing each other, not necessarily overtly erotic or anything like that. And that kind of visibility, there's no, you know, misunderstanding or mistaking how important that is, how vital that is. Even if he didn't necessarily seem like a big sort of crusader in that regard, just having that braveness in artworks to show things like that is of great, great importance.
0: His move to America and to Los Angeles and the work that he then produces there in the 60s and 70s, that makes him the David Hockney that people are probably more familiar with.
1: Yeah, so that's sort of the quintessential David Hockney, fits into the pop art kind of style in that they're painted with such smooth kind of clear clarity and precision, so different to the one I mentioned a moment ago, that there is almost a sense that they're sort of an advertisement, like some sort of glossy magazine, you know, this is how people live in California. And even actually in his very famous one called A Bigger Splash, which is in the Tate, it purposely hasn't painted the outside of the canvas, so it looks like a Polaroid. So playing around with the idea of popular image, and also in doing so, breaking down the hierarchy of the expectation of high art and what art should be. So that goes back again to sort of rebellious teenage or sort of rebellious student days as well. But in particular for him, and he said this, you know, when he was going to LA, he said he already instinctively knew he was going to like it because he wanted to live a life that was brighter, quite literally in terms of the sunlight for an artist, which is important, but also more freedom. And he particularly felt that, you know, living in England was too restrictive and there was too much of this sort of bossiness, do this or don't do that. He very famously wore a little pin later in life that said, end bossiness soon. And when asked why he didn't say now, he said he didn't want to be bossy about it. But again, wonderful little insight into him. But in LA, he found not only, you know, this great artistic inspiration, this, you know, sort of lens to look through the world and sort of popular culture, but also great sexual and personal freedom too, which we know mattered a lot, obviously, as well.
0: This is a clip of Hockney in 1983 talking about, at the time, experimenting with photography.
3: I made a little photographic experiment with the Polaroid by putting 30 of them together, made a photograph of this house in a way that I've been trying to paint the house from three different viewpoints. And the photograph excited me so much. And, well, time was appearing in the picture. And because of it, space, a bigger illusion of space. Now, the space is an illusion, I was aware of that, but the time is not an illusion. It is real and accounted for in the number of pictures. You know it took time to take them, wait for them, put them down, and so on. And this began, I realized, was giving you this illusion of space that we had not seen, I had not seen, and of

0: photograph before.
1: And if you were listening to Friday Night's Arena, you would have heard Maggie O'Farrell talk about how Hockney's photo montages were one of the pieces of art that inspired her most. Tell me about them, because he had kind of a love-hate relationship with them, didn't he?
2: Yeah, well, with photography in particular. So he, you know, felt that the idea, you know, that had been spread around a lot from the beginning of modern art and sort of certainly from the 20th century, that art was dead, or certainly that painting was dead. And he felt that, you know, if that was the case, then the only alternative was the photograph, which he felt was always being given the benefit of being truth without actually being true. So although he used it, even preparatory studies for a bigger splash or for other of the swimming pool works, sometimes hundreds of photographs, he didn't feel like that could be the only thing. So when he started to get interested in photography himself, he realized very quickly that it's just a single eye lens rather than the bifocal that we would have. So it's not really giving any sense of depth or perspective. What's funny about that is a lot of his works are known for not having much depth or perspective in terms of traditional, you know, painting technique. But when he goes to then work with photography, for example, he did the Grand Canyon, but he also did one called Pears Blossom Highway 11 from 1986, where he used a camera to take hundreds and hundreds of photographs of the same view, but they're all slightly off, so not quite the same viewing point, because you move around when you have a camera. But when you put them all together like this sort of photo collage, it creates much more of a sense of how we really see, so a greater sense of depth. So it's like he uses it sort of as an aid, but he's also kind of in an argument with photography as well at the same time. And then later, in a similar way of kind of using multiples, he even used things like fax machines, where he would fax drawn images, but there would be 144 of them, and they'd be sent to, say, the Sao Paulo Biennale, and then they would have to put it together like a jigsaw puzzle. So really interesting ways that he plays with technology, uses it, but isn't a slave to it either, you know, so it's an interesting process.
1: That love of technology brings us forward into a lot of work that he did in the last 10 years or so, which he was doing on iPads, and some of those were extraordinary.
2: It's an incredible story when you think about it, really, because he started on an iPhone, and then when the iPad came out, he thought, fantastic, this is what I've always wanted. He used a program on it called Brushes, and then when they discontinued that, he got someone to make a new version for him, which was called Hockney Brushes. But what he did with it was, you know, use the tradition of the en plein air artist, so the artist that goes outside. So he could bring this outside with him. He didn't need to have all the, you know, canvases and paints or anything like that. He also didn't need for it to wait to dry. So from the time in LA, he used acrylic, and that takes drying time between each layer. So he didn't need to do that. And also, he said, all your preparatory drawings are recorded in the actual iPad, so you can go back to see where you started, or you can show someone else where you started. But the other thing that he loved, and I think this ties in so well with him as a person and an artist, is how bright they are, because the light is literally coming from inside, so you could get to create these extraordinary, vibrant, bright scenes, and it could be of anything, whatever was around him. But the really interesting thing in terms of how this works then within the art market is that he would, you know, sort of allow each work to be printed 25 times, and he would sign them as authentic. And there is a sale of them in London not that long ago, and it was a white glove sale, which is what they call a sale where everything sells. And things that were supposed to go for, you know, maybe 10,000 went for, you know, close to a million. So there was a massive market for it. And it kind of completely changed how the art world was looking down on those kind of technologies, because he did it so, so well.
1: We have a final clip here of Hockney. This is from 2012, where he talks about working into older age.
3: Frankly, if I'm not busy, I'm hopeless, me. I mean, I'm... my friends tell me that. It's always good if you're working, David. You're terrible if you're not working. And anyway, I want to. I mean, a lot of artists get very active as they get older, don't they? A lot. I certainly don't want to slow down. I mean, I always work. I don't stop working. I'd say, look, we're on a roll, and if we're on a roll, just keep it going, because they will stop eventually, but we don't know when, and we're doing it in the paintings, drawings, everything. Let's keep it going as much as we can. And I intend to, and I still intend. We haven't stopped.
1: After his time in Los Angeles, he spent time in Europe, and then ultimately he came back to England. I saw them referred today in a newspaper as his last kiss to the world, those paintings that he'd made when he came back to England.

0: I mean, what sort of impact did those old new landscapes have on his work?
1: So it's an interesting one too, because as I mentioned, you know, that sort of idea of him being very experimental and keeping up with technologies, but he was also a true lover of art history, and he didn't feel that the landscape was dead as a type of subject, with which other people might have. But for him, it was, again, I think, something to do more with that idea that, and it's one of the things, again, I love so much about him, is that he said, by looking at art, you actually relearn how to see the world yourself. So it actually changes the way you can look at the world. So I think that's something that's in particular, not just in his early works, but in the more recent works, that's so apparent and so evident. And with that return, particularly when he returned to where his mother had lived up in East Yorkshire, he went around the forest, he would paint or make a series of works on the same tree over the course of a season. And then when he had that big Ore exhibition, he put, you know, those just in one room. In fact, he filled the whole Royal Academy, and he took a quote from Picasso saying, Picasso was once once said, if you give me a museum, I'll fill it. And it was exactly the same of a prolific artist like Hockney. But yeah, I think that sort of, you know, continuous thing that we heard of him talking about here too, of continuing to work, continuing to have the love in it, and absolutely to the very last days, and his last works show that too.
0: Isn't that what made him a rarity, in that he was an artist with this enormous history, an artist who was somebody who had those blockbuster exhibitions, the one in the Royal Academy a few years ago, there's one in the Fondation Louis Vuitton in Paris, I think there's one in the Serpentine in London at the moment, but somebody who was still producing work right the way up until the end. There are very few artists that fall into that category.
1: Yeah, and it seems to have been his, you know, joy in life seems to have been so much tied into this ability to work. He said as he was getting older, people kept asking if he had a fear of death, and he said, no, I have the opposite, a love of life. And that life force for him was through that creativity. So the fact that he managed to keep going and kept doing it, at one point when he was in his 80s, he said, I'm on a roll. You know, I'm still going, still doing it, I'm on a roll. But I think it's that thing that kind of comes out and reminds us too that we often have a bias. We often think an artist, you know, is only a young person or a bohemian person or a certain big beard or whatever it may be. And he sort of proved time and time again, reinventing himself time and time again, and his art time and time again, that it doesn't just have to be one thing.
0: Jess Fahey, thank you so much for joining us as usual on the work and life of David Hockney. If you'd like to see some of the paintings that we've been talking about, you will find them on the Arena Instagram account.

0: That is Loa on tonight's Arena. It comes from the brand new album called Materia Medica, a 5-year labour of love blending Irish folk and Afrobeats and soul into something brand new. It is the RTE Radio 1 album of the week. 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
0: You're listening to Monday Night's Arena. For nearly 30 years, Woody, Buzz Lightyear and a host of sentient toys have been more than just characters on a screen. They've been steadfast companions for generations, elevating what a kid's movie can be. The Toy Story series hasn't just endured, it's grown up alongside us, navigating the bittersweet milestones of loyalty, letting go and finding new purpose. But in the latest chapter, Toy Story 5, the gang face an existential threat that will feel familiar to any modern household: the seemingly inescapable intrusion of screen time and modern technology. Of course, there's a delicious irony at the heart of this. Pixar is the very studio that revolutionized cinema through cutting-edge computer animation and has spent decades at the absolute vanguard of technological modernity. And now they're telling us a story about the human disconnect caused by our devices. Recently, I spoke to Toy Story 5's writer and co-director Andrew Stanton and producer Lindsay Collins to unpack this digital dilemma. But before I bring you that conversation, here's a little something from the film. Picture this. The toys are in a box in a garage thanks to the actions of the nefarious new tablet device, Lilypad.
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12: 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A lot of commotion.
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15: Donuts.
16: No, sweetie. Donated.
17: Wow, I love her, but this is going to be hard.
12: Shh, quiet. I hear something. Like tiny footsteps.
18: Oh, kind of cute.
19: Look out! Bonnie's coming!
20: Come on, Mom!
21: Oh, no. Lily's going too.
22: Hold on, Bonnie. I'm sure your toys...
21: All right, Buzz, you gotta stay here. I'm going with them.
23: Why? Why just you?
21: Look, I just have more field experience than you. That is all.
23: You don't think I can do it?
21: No, I just think I can do it a little bit... better.
23: You don't deserve this.
21: Oh, Buzz, come on.
23: Jesse put me in charge.
21: Which is why you should stay here and watch the room.
23: There is no room without Jesse.
21: Buzz, no!
23: Nice poncho.
24: It's good to see them fighting again.
25: It sure is.
0: Andrew Stanton and Lindsay Collins, you're both very welcome to Arena.
26: Good to see you.
27: Good to see you.
0: Andrew, you've been a writer on Toy Story since the very first film in 1995, but this is the first time you've been in the director's chair for one of them. So why now?
27: Because they asked me.
1: I've been directing most of my career since Toy Story and writing. So it's funny to look at it and go, I just think those two lines just finally crossed on a natural course. So when they asked me and I stopped laughing for a minute because I didn't ever think I'd be in this seat, I said, the short answer is, I know I'd get pulled in one way or another, no matter who directed it, and said, well, maybe I do want to be in front of it instead of fixing somebody else's problem or something like that. So let me write what, as a fan, I'd like to see. And if it's a good enough idea, because I know you've got to live with this thing for 4 years, it better have something that is worth it. Let me see if I think there's something worth it there. And so I gave it about 3 months, wrote a crappy first draft, and just kind of showed it to Pete and Jim and Bob and Alan and said, would you guys want to go here? And it was basically the ingredients of what you see. And they said yes. And I said, okay, well, then I'd be willing to direct that movie.
0: Andrew, given how beloved these films are and how much that has grown film by film over the series, does the expectation weigh on you?
1: Not at all.
2: Yeah.
1: None.
2: Not at all. No. Of course
1: what
2: does.
1: What expectation?
2: Of course it does. No, it's massive. It's massive. Not. And
1: my masseuse can answer that.
2: Yeah, exactly. No, I feel like it's also the internal expectations. I think it's largely internal, the expectations of just knowing that we respect so much the films ourselves, the other films, and and internally everybody is such a high regard for those films at Pixar.
1: If you can win over the Pixar crew, that's your harshest audience.
2: Yes.
1: But to be fair, ever since the first movie in 95, we have known nothing but pressure to match on each film, and then higher pressure if another Toy Story movie comes out. So it comes with the job. So you're at least expecting of it. You know,
2: it's not something you're surprised by.
1: Not surprised by at all.
0: Lindsay, something that struck me when I was watching the film, the toys don't ever age, but the world around them does.
1: Yeah, they're little vampires.
0: Does that give a unique kind of pathos to this story?
2: Yes and no. I mean, yeah, I think so. I think that's what makes it so kind of not, I mean, timeless in an irony, in the sense that I think that's what draws people to it. I think that they love seeing that the world is changing around them and that these characters are having to react in the same way we are to an ever-changing world. It's what makes the stories feel like they are relevant and of the moment. And I think that is freeing for us as filmmakers, is that we get to write to the moment for these toys. And that's why, for instance, in this film, we're writing about technology. It's like we get to write to the moment. And this is a huge threat to these toys, but it's also a huge thing that we are dealing with is in humanity. So I think it's what makes it feel like what people say, like, how about why five, why six? And it's like,
1: what's going on with life now?
2: We're writing to an ever-changing world, and I think that's what makes these stories kind of feel like they can keep going.
1: The minute we said, what if Andy did go to college in 2008, that was when my brain split, and I was like, oh, embrace time, follow the children.
2: Yeah.
1: And that was the key to me to, like, make

0: King, more Toy Stories.
1: Andrew, the new character here is Lily Pad, voiced by Greta Lee.
0: Yeah.
1: Maybe tell me a little bit about how you came to choose her.
0: Well, first I came up with, I needed a device. I didn't want to make this weird rule that a smartphone on its own or a television set on its own or a laptop on its own suddenly had personality. I kind of just had this weird rule that like it had to have some desire of character to it. So the fact that it was made for a younger child with a framework of a, like a frog, lily pad suddenly was a nice play on words, and we got the rights to that. And so that came first, but then I was like, who could play this sort of helicopter personal assistant, be friendly, but you don't trust that they're being friendly. They're kind of being condescending, but they mean well, so they...
2: Hi!
3: What the...
2: Sorry, I didn't mean to scare you. Sleep mode, you know? No? Forget it. I was just gonna hop on the charger. Battery could use a little refresh.
3: I want to talk to you, device.
2: Please, call me Lily.
3: Now look here. Me and the toys have been working all summer to try and get Bonnie to make friends with the Jordan twins across the street.
2: Yeah.
3: But then you had to ruin it with all your stupid... You're not even listening to me.
2: Oh, no, I was listening. I'm always listening. See?
4: Now look here. Me and the toys have been working all summer to try to get Bonnie to make friends with the Jordan twins.
2: Now in Spanish.
4: Con las gemelas Jordan, al otro lado de la calle, pero luego tuviste que arruinar.
2: Now as a rap.
4: Me and the toys have been working all summer trying to get Bonnie make
3: our
4: friends.
3: First dance, honey.
5: Oh, this concerns me ethically.
0: So they have to be able to play both sides of the coin of well-intentioned but kind of cold and off-putting on the front. And then I thought of Greta Lee because she's so talented. She can play biting and cold but have a soft heart, and she's so fast and witty and comedic, and she can do all. She's got a theatrical background. She can sing, and that's such good range for an animation voice, like you, because you're just going to push them in so many different directions. And the minute we put her voice against the image, which is how we sort of do our casting call, it just matched. And we were off to the races.
1: Lindsay, is it important that, I mean, Lily Pad is ostensibly the villain here, but she's not really.
6: Right. Yeah, absolutely. I think that it would have been an easy thing, I think, for us to be binary about it and to kind of say, well, obviously tech is bad and, you know, let's just kind of go from there and paint her as a very kind of, you know, black and white villain. And I think that's the challenge and the fun of the film is to say, like, obviously that's not reality. I mean, we're all living in a world where tech is something that isn't, it's welcomed into our house because we use it. And it is not, if anybody thought it was villainous, I don't think anybody would own it. So it's coming in, and we also started from character, as Andrew said. Like, there is, she's got, like any toy, a point of view. And she's brought in with a very kind of real sense of, like, I'm here for a reason. I'm here to be helpful. And so the minute we went there, then it started to become fun about, like, all right, she just has a completely different perspective and philosophy than Jesse does. And one that would be completely understandable from a tech toy, which is, like, data-based. Like, nope, I've got all the data. Just listen to me, and I can fix all your problems. And it instantly started to go, okay, now we play her that way. And she's got a lot of flaws, but she's kind of, like, she's a nuanced, flawed character that all of a sudden starts to be really fun to watch against these set of toys who are instantly threatened by what she has to say.
0: And a surprising challenge was that when she comes in, there was no fight. She won. She won just for existing. You bring up a smartphone, everybody goes to it. Like, she just wins.
1: Final question for you, Andrew. I've seen you say that the work of Toy Story 5 was the work of artists and not AI. Is that something that's important to you?
0: Of course. I have no interest in working with a computer. I only enjoy and have fond memories every day of getting up and working with other artists that I know well, that I love exchanging ideas with, and that's all I'm interested in. So, you know, if AI and machine learning, which has always been some element of in computers and computer graphics, is part of the tools, great, and that makes our job easier, but from a Pixar standpoint, we just want to improve the life and the relationships between the artists.
1: Andrew Stanton and Lindsay Collins, thanks so much for talking to us on Arena.
6: Thank you.
0: Thank you.

0: As if I have to tell you, that was Taylor Swift with the song I Knew It, I Knew You, which she co-wrote for the film. Before that, you heard my conversation with Toy Story 5 writer and co-director Andrew Stanton and producer Lindsay Collins. Toy Story 5 is in cinemas this Friday. We will be reviewing it on Thursday's programme.
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0: Western ears to the rhythms of South Africa. A decade later, a group of veteran Cuban musicians, the Buena Vista Social Club, found themselves at the center of an unlikely global phenomenon after Ry Cooder traveled to Havana with producer Nick Gold. So what happens when music crosses borders and suddenly the whole world is listening? John Maher joins me. You're welcome, John. Start with Graceland. Tell me about that and how it came together.
1: Yeah, Graceland, what an album. In fact, a number of listeners will have been at the Paul Simon show in the Three Arena a few weeks back, where he showcased a number of songs from Graceland with some of the musicians that he performed with back in 1986. So I suppose in the mid-80s, he is looking for a new sound. He's probably in the industry a quarter of a century at that point, feeling maybe a little stale. I want to try something different. He goes to South Africa, which is a bold choice at the time because, of course, apartheid is in full swing there. A lot of critics saying nobody should be going to that country to make music. Paul Simon disagreed and said that we can elevate the incredible indigenous music from bands such as Ladysmith, Black Mambazo, guitarist Ray Feary as well. And he did it in the most spectacular way. And the proof of the pudding is in the sales. It was an enormous sales success. It also rebooted his career. Subsequent Paul Simon albums looked to other parts of the world for inspiration as well. And again, to reference that Dublin show from a few weeks ago, one could feel the influence of world music on stage that night, that he was dipping in and out of everything. And it makes his music so interesting, but also for us listeners, it makes us realise that the Western canon, wonderful as it is, can be quite narrow.
0: I want to take a little bit of this because this is my favourite song from Graceland, and it might be the favourite of many people as well. This is Paul Simon and Ladysmith Black Mambazo doing Diamonds on the Soles of Her Shoes. Awa, awa, awa.

0: Paul Simon from Graceland, Diamonds on the Soles of Her Shoes. There's always that question whenever you start discussing something like this. I mean, people get very sensitive, and rightly so, when people from other cultures, frequently people who are from America or from the UK, they come and make what they will of the music of countries that they visit. There is a question around that.
1: There is cultural appropriation. I suppose that term really emerges from the 80s, and particularly around an album like this. Brilliant as it is, there's still that question about, you know, does Paul Simon revive his career with the help of these far lesser known acts? One, he would say, well, I helped raise their profile, which he absolutely did. But unquestionably, there were two, I suppose, strands benefiting. He benefited himself, but they did too. You've got other musicians who will go to a different part of the world and almost keep themselves out of it in an attempt to showcase the music that's there. And I think we're about to come to that.
0: Yeah, talk to me about Buena Vista Social Club. I think that's where we're going.
1: Yeah, I mean, so 30 years ago, Roy Cooder, that wonderful slide guitarist, travels to Havana. And he has this idea that he's going to do this kind of African-Cuban jam thing and kind of, again, try something very different. A lot of his career has been about trying to push himself

0: himself into different areas. But this time he discovers these extraordinary elderly musicians. And I mean elderly. I mean, you had one of them, Compay Segundo, who was 90 years old when that self-titled Buena Vista Social Club album comes out in 1997. And he gets to play all over the world. And these and most of the players in Buena Vista Social Club were also very, very old. Most of them have passed away in the years since. But there was a real sense that Cooter himself, while he's playing on the album and Nick Gold is producing it beautifully, he's kind of stepping back and letting the light shine on those musicians. And, you know, I cannot stress how big a deal this album was at the end of the 90s. It was just everywhere. It was inescapable. You couldn't get a coffee in Dublin without hearing it.
1: Let's have a listen to something. This is Chan Chan, Buena Vista Social Club.

0: John and I are just saying off air immediately. It is late 1990s Dublin. That just brings you back to a time and a place, doesn't it?
1: It totally does. It's, yeah. It's the Celtic Tiger when it was beginning to roar.
0: The Beatles, famously influenced by Indian music at a certain point in their career, and then they wove it into everything.
1: Yeah, very much so. And very much George Harrison, who fell under the spell of Ravi Shankar. The sitar being an instrument that very few people in this part of the world would have heard until songs like Norwegian Wood, Within You, Without You are released by the Beatles. And there's a sense that George Martin as well, their extraordinary producer, was excited by the possibility of all these new instruments. And I think it began with Ravi Shankar, who is Norah Jones's dad, let's remember. Also, I suppose it really carried into Harrison's solo work, the famous 1971 concert for Bangladesh as well. And throughout his life, he was very keen to kind of showcase music and artists from all over the world, but particularly India.
0: I never need an excuse to play some Beatles from that era. This is the Beatles doing Within You, Without You.

0: Beatles Within You Without You here on Arena. I want to talk about something a little bit closer to home as well. Kate Bush and recording in Windmill Lane and the Hounds of Love album.
1: Yeah, 1985, extraordinary album, her high water mark. Of course, Kate Bush, her mother was from just outside Dungarvan in Waterford, and that Irishness was very important to her, but it really comes into its own on that album, and especially on The Jig of Life, which featured some of the greats of Irish trad. You have the Dubliners, John Sheehan, who played whistles and fiddles, Donal Lunny of Planxty and Moving Hearts fame, he was Bazooki and Bowron, and Limogo Flynn, another Planxty alumnus, playing his trademark Illan pipes, but also for good measure. Yeah, you've got Kate's brother John doing a spoken word monologue, putting on an Irish accent.
0: Let's see which bit of it we get here. This is Kate Bush. This is Jig of Life from the Hounds of Love.

0: Kate Bush and Jig of Life, Donal Lunny and John Sheehan and Paddy Glacken on that as well. The Peter Gabriel thing is a particularly interesting one, John, because it's a very, very, very long-term project.
1: Yeah, it is. So when he leaves Genesis, he has one of the most extraordinary career reinventions of anybody in music history. Like, he completely embraces world music. Not only does it filter into so much of the music he makes, but he creates a record label that's actively trying to showcase music from far-flung corners. And famously in 1982, the WOMAD Festival, which brings global artists to Western audiences. Because sure, that, you know, you've got the Beatles and other acts in the 60s and 70s who are bringing some of these the styles of music to the fore. But this time he was bringing them to the West, to Britain, and there was huge excitement. Like, the 80s was a very fertile period for this. David Byrne, Talking Heads fame as well, doing a huge amount of work with artists from around the world, particularly Brazil in his case.
0: Not all of the efforts were as successful, though, were they?
1: For David Byrne, or
0: just in general, there were ones that didn't quite hit the mark.
1: Yeah, I mean, I suppose you kind of, I've heard people grumble about Damon Albarn's excursions into world music. I happen to disagree. Like, I think you look at something like Gorillaz, the current album, The Mountain, again, to go back to the Three Arena from this year as well. This is an album that's very Indian inspired. And again, all these people on stage with him. But there is still the notion of cultural appropriation when people take on different guises. I suppose the question is, how sincere are they in doing this? Or is it a case that, you know, they kind of feel, well, this is going to look good for me, this is going to pull in some new people, but is there authenticity to it? A lot of quibbles about Coldplay with their last album. You know, they had people from various corners of the globe. Maybe I'm not cynical as I get older, because I kind of thought they did it quite well.
0: There's in a world now where you can find almost anything on streaming services, there is that ability for people to discover musicians from all across the world without necessarily needing the gatekeepers of people like this, isn't there? You can open up your streaming service of choice and find anything you like.
1: You can, which is extraordinary. But of course, there is a famous book, a recent book called The Tyranny of Choice, where it's really difficult to just, you know, needle in a haystack. So sometimes when you have these incredible curators, you know, somebody like Paul Simon or David Byrne or Kate Bush, you're going to be transported somewhere else because of them. So I think you still need these great artists from the Western canon to say, let's look over here. There's something very special happening here.
0: There's a ripple effect that's happened today, yeah, though, isn't there? Because it is something that is seen as being increasingly prevalent with artists in the
1: world. Well, it is. And even the term world music now feels extremely dated.
0: Yeah.
1: You know, the
0: I was using it with air quotes around it earlier, yeah, on.
1: I'm sure the listeners saw that. But there was a sense, I think, that people, not just artists, but listeners themselves, partly because of the unlimited choice of streaming, are much more open to all kinds of sounds and influences. Like K-pop, for instance, is, you know, any listeners that we have under the age of 12 are probably going to be obsessed by that part of the world. And that's a great example of what we once called world music.
0: And I think that's an entire program in and of itself. John Maher, thank you very much. Tomorrow is Bloomsday. Colm Tobin will be talking to us about how to read Ulysses. Liam McAniff will give us his take on the real Alexander Hamilton, and Conal Morrison and Fiona Brennan on a new production of George Fitzmaurice's play, The Magic Glasses, tomorrow night from 7. Don't forget, you can listen back to everything, including our show from the Irish Embassy in London last Thursday night with Graham Norton and Bernard Butler and Maggie O'Farrell and Dairn Ní Gcrífa, choosing the art that influenced them as writers, all on the RTE Radio Player or wherever you get your Arena podcast. 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Ollie Hamilton's our broadcast coordinator. Michelle Brown is our researcher. Paul Murnock was on sound. John Creedon is next.
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3: RTE News on Radio 1 with Jason Kennedy. Good evening. A former Garda has been jailed for 6 years for a fatal hit and run which killed a 45-year-old pedestrian in Drogheda, County Louth, 2 years ago. Michael Ball pleaded guilty to dangerous driving causing the death of Niall McEnany on the 17th of March 2024. During a sentencing hearing before Dundalk Circuit Court, the judge said that Michael Ball's behaviour that night fell far short of the standards for a member of An Garda Síochána or any member of society. Gardaí investigating the disappearance and murders of Jojo Dollard and Deirdre Jacob have been searching a piece of open ground on the Wicklow and Kildare border. The excavation and forensic search began today and is expected to resume again in the morning. 21-year-old Jojo Dollard from Kilkenny disappeared following a night out in Dublin in November 1995, and Deirdre Jacob disappeared from her home in Newbridge in County Kildare almost 3 years later in July 1998. Gardaí are continuing to appeal for information. The President of the United States, Donald Trump, has said an agreement with Iran has been signed and that the text of the deal would be released sometime after a formal signing on Friday. However, there has been no immediate response from Iran on the signing of the deal. A senior US official said that Israel's withdrawal from Lebanon is not a condition of the deal. Speaking alongside the French President Emmanuel Macron ahead of this week's G7 meeting, President Trump said the Strait of Hormuz will be completely open on Friday.
4: The deal's all signed, and the strait is already partially opened. As you know, they're doing a little hunting for a couple of mines that they've already found. But it's essentially ships are starting to go out now. On Friday, it'll be completely opened.
3: The Taoiseach Micheál Martin has indicated that he would prefer any potential social media ban for children to be implemented at EU level. Mr. Martin was speaking after the British Prime Minister Keir Starmer moved to ban social media for all children under the age of 16. Mr. Martin said the government is looking at implementing a similar ban here, but he is hoping the ban would be enforced across all EU member states. And now the weather forecast.
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3: Tonight we'll start off with a mix of cloud and clear spells. Cloud will increase from the southwest and west, along with some patchy outbreaks of light rain and drizzle. There'll be some coastal and hill mist and fog too. Lowest temperatures of 10 to 14 degrees. And that's all from the newsroom for now.
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2: Hello again, friends and neighbours. It is John Creedon here until 10 o'clock on a footy-free evening here on RTE Radio 1. It's just good tunes all the way through until 10. Plenty of good tunes in there tonight. Lots of good Irish music from Limerick. We've got Bleeding Heart Pigeons. We also have Gráinne Brookfield. We have two from Michael McDonald tonight, actually. One is a new release with Keith Urban. But there's more Irish music there tonight from Jimmy McCarthy and Orla Gartland and C-Matt and Loa. We'll have some Sade in the mix. We have some Mel Torme, The National, The War on Drugs, and an awful lot more besides. To begin, though, here is Van the Man from Astral Weeks.

Couple of classics. Brilliant. We heard Van the Man from Astral Weeks there with The Way Young Lovers Do, and then Subterranean Homesick Blues from a very young Robert Zimmerman, Bob Dylan there in the days of Greenwich Village and the starting out years. All right, it is 10 past 8. All kinds of stuff in the mix tonight. We've Echo and the Bunnymen coming down the tracks too. All right. Next, a British synth duo making great music since 1981. Chris Lowe and Neil Tennant, trading as Pet Shop Boys.

Oh, it is all go. High energy there from, first and foremost, Pet Shop Boys, Always On My Mind, and then another cover, Don't Leave Me This Way, Harold Melvin and the Blue Notes Classic, given the Communards twist. Jimmy Somerville, of course, lead singer with the Communards, as he was with Bronski Beat and others along the way. Look at the time. It is 18 minutes past 8 o'clock on RTE Radio 1. And next, our next port of call, well, we're nipping down Jazz Alley for a sort of a coming home mix. That's what it is, really, coming home mix.

two songs. In a moment, we're going to hear The Golden Fog, Mel Torme. But first, it's an Irish woman I've had the pleasure of working with on a number of occasions over the years, most recently at Fleacail na hÉireann in Wexford just last year. Sound woman, fab vocalist as well, except this is no Fleacail. This is a song from the Great American Songbook. This was penned by Cole Porter. You'd be so nice to come home to. I give you the voice of Gráinne Brookfield.

0: coming home, baby, now.
1: Two beauties there. That was Mel Torme, The Velvet Fog, and Coming Home, Baby. And before that, we heard another Coming Home song, You'd Be So Nice to Come Home to, Grainne Brophy there, from an album she released many moons ago. I haven't played that for years. Hadn't seen it for years, actually. I was looking for some music on Friday and I came across that, took it out and said, that still sounds good to me. Close Your Eyes is the name of the album, but she was surrounded by good people as always. Mike Brookfield, Paul Moore was on that as well, playing bass. Miles Drennan, Michael Buckley, Linley Hamilton. For a moment I thought it was Lionel Hampton, but no, Linley Hamilton. And it was all put together by Bill Somerville Large. So nice bit of work there. And as I said, the song we played was a song called You'd Be So Nice to Come Home To, penned by what's his face? You know what I'm talking about? Cole Porter, indeed. Wasn't it Cole Porter it was wrote that? So, the time is 26 minutes past 8 o'clock on RTE Radio 1. There's no pressure one way or the other. But should you wish to text, you'll find me here on 51551 from anywhere within the Republic. 51551. From the wee north, you text the word studio, followed by your message, and send that to 84988, 84988. WhatsApp is 0870-32-32-32, 0870-32-32-32. And of course, you'll find me there on all the socials as well, if that's your cup of tea. Failing that, there's the Bush Telegraph. Tell everyone, great music, 8 to 10, RTE Radio 1. The first of two now. The Secret Sisters.

Isn't that beautiful? That's the sound there of the Secret Sisters, and indeed they are sisters. It's Lydia Slagle and Laura Rogers. Originally, they were both Laura and Lydia Rogers, but Lydia has since become a Slagle, so she has. But they still trade away there as the Secret Sisters. They come out of the United States of America from Muscle Shoals, Alabama. That's a place name I've always liked, Muscle Shoals. It's produced actually some great music over the years. But anyway, the Secret Sisters, it is... who have I got now? Loads of messages here. Good evening, John. Please say hello to Sandra Foley and her children, Jack and Robin, Crossford in Ardmore, County Waterford. Nice part of the world, especially in the summer months.

and all the Foley family in Ballygarvan in County Cork. We send you best wishes. Let me just see the rest of that there now. On a tremendous response to the charity match last Saturday. So we send you all best wishes there, College Corinthians and Temple Oak United. There's loads of more messages there now as well till I get a handle on them. There they are. Looking for you to wish my wonderful partner, Fionn, with whom I'm enjoying dinner at the moment and tuned in, sent him a very happy birthday greeting. I will. That's from May Lai, I think it is, L-Y, could be Lee, no, but I think it's Lai. So from May anyway, lots of love there to Fionn. Enjoy din-dins and a happy birthday to you. Peter Doherty, long time no here. We traded together on a number of projects over the years. Mel Torme, The Velvet Fog indeed. Well, did I say The Golden Fog? Maybe I did. Ah, sure. I could have called him anything. But no, The Velvet Fog it is. And similarly, greetings from Oswego, New York. A big shout out to my friend Brona. And that comes in from Jeff. Go Cape Verde is another message. I would always have called that Cape Verde. But you live and learn. You live and learn. Cape Verde, great evening spent watching the above team. Yeah, I overheard that on the sports earlier on. They were going great guns. It was 90 minutes up or something, and it was still nil all with Spain. I'm not quite sure how it finished. Don't tell me, sure. I might see the highlights tonight. But yeah, good for them. And of course, Senor Lopez as well, of Shamrock Rovers fame. Nice man and a dad from Cape Verde, so that's why he's playing for them. Interesting to see that. I presume it's the same at Curaçao. And who was the other team I saw? Not Haiti, there was someone else during the over the weekend there, and not unlike ourselves. It probably was Curaçao actually, yeah. Anyway, having been a Dutch colony once, a lot of them emigrated to Holland, as did so many, I suppose from the British colonies, people moved into the UK as well. But people like John Barnes or whatever, like if the humour took them, if they weren't going to make it in an English shirt, then they could always say, well, I'm going to play for the team I daddy played for, and we were the beneficiaries of that too along the way. So it's great to see people going home. I just think one of the Curaçao team actually lives there or was born there. The rest were born to parents from that part of the world, and the same is true there with Senor Lopez. His daddy is from Cape Verde, and I'm delighted they had such a good performance tonight. I'll get a look at that later on, hopefully. But anyway, that's B from Salins, but currently John is on the ring of Kerry. We send you all good wishes. And also another John there, John and Barnine, we send you all good wishes. Someone else is saying to me, John, you're right to pronounce it Cape Verde. Not sure why sports crowd keep calling it Cape Verde. Well, funny enough, I've never been. I've been to Madeira and I've been down that part of the world. And I know a fellow who was there doing a transatlantic, and he stopped off and he referred to it as Cape Verde as well, but he mightn't have been listening now. Do you know what I mean? He mightn't have been listening on the quayside. But anyway, I'll actually look it up, will I? If I get a chance, I will. We say hi to John and Helen as well. They're down there near Eagle Point near Bantry. Yeah, that's out the Glengariff direction. We send you all good wishes. There's loads more. I won't get to them all. I'm going to press on. Right, where am I going next? I was going to go to a break, but I think I should give you a couple of tunes. Will I go with the National? Yeah, I'm tempted to go with the National now, but I will anyway, and I will have the War on Drugs too and all of those coming up. Next, though, I want to give you Bleeding Heart Pigeons. This band actually come from Limerick, and All for the Best is the title of this track, and then we'll go to the break.

There you go now, all for the best. They come from Limerick. They trade as Bleeding Heart Pigeons. All for the best is the title of the track. I've just checked there, actually, funnily enough, about Cape Verde. Yeah, it's a tricky one. It's given in English as Cape Verde, in Portuguese, and I even listened to the voice translation, and it's given as Cabo Verde. So there's a bit of a verde, but it's not verdi, do you know what I mean? But I see in Cape Verdean Creole, it's given as Cabo Verde. So there you go. So maybe locally, people would refer to it as Cabo Verde. Okay. I can even play the anthem, if you want. Will I give you I will. The Republic of Cabo Verde. This is their anthem. Nice words too, by the way. This is the instrumental version, though.

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Isn't that beautiful? That's Jimmy McCarthy, and that's from an album called The Moment, and a song called Change in a Minute. Indeed, some great songs on that, including The Contender. The Contender featured on that album as well. Jimmy McCarthy it was, and before that we heard the Avett Brothers with I and Love and You. An interesting song title, isn't it? I and Love and You. Yep, I don't expect there's another song with the same title. And there were many of them that shared the same song title, but I and Love and You, don't expect there's a second. Thanks to Marion Horgan and Cove for the old thumbs up there. Love and

the tunes. God, I've had the whole range of pronunciations for the team that were playing Spain tonight. Again, as I said, I always thought it was Cape Verde, and but it is Cape Verde, it would appear, as Berle in the English language. And I think in Portuguese as well. But anyway, look, the point is, if you have a cursory look there anywhere about Cape Verde and how it's pronounced, you'll see that there are three different versions. And the reasons being that there are three different languages at play here. There's a kind of an anglicised version, there's a Portuguese version, and there's a Cabo Portuguese version as well. So, look, all three, it would seem. You can take your choice there, and I'll leave it right there if you don't mind, folks, because I have loads of different messages there, some of them quite interesting, including Kevin there saying, John, the pronunciation is Cabo Verde. Your second pronunciation is correct. The E is not quite silent. And you see, again, I have someone else there saying, you had it right from the beginning, and someone is saying, no, you don't pronounce the E. But I think if you check, you'll see that depending on what language you're speaking, I think the locals, though, do pronounce it Verdi. They certainly spell it V-E-R-D-I. I'm not sure where you'd be going with that now, other than Verdi. But that's an interesting one there from Kevin, amongst others. And someone else, Larkin, before that, saying you don't pronounce the E. Kevin saying the E is not quite silent. If that be the case, then it's not unlike Dvorak. Ah, yeah. I used to work quite a bit with the RT Concert Orchestra and various operatic productions and this and that and concerts and everything else over the years. But there was one that was always a source of debate. Some people would pronounce his name Dvorak with a silent D. Others would call him Dvorak. But the fact of the matter is, and I have this on good authority, and I got away with it for years anyway, is that it's a tiny little D. So you start with a tiny D, but you don't really pronounce it. So his name is something like, wait for it, folks, Dvorak. Did you get that? No, you did? Right. And on they go. There are loads of them. Actually, there's another interesting one. Luciano Pavarotti, the CI, of course, is a ch. That's all it is. But a lot of people call him Luciano, and it's not. It's just Luciano. The I is the ch in it. But there's another one now again. Freddie Mercury. You remember Freddie Mercury in Montserrat Caballé? But you see, I'm saying Caballé there now, and that's the Spanish pronunciation. Apparently, because she's Catalan, she pronounces her own name Caballé. And she's entitled to. She can pronounce it Janowski, as far as I'm concerned. So we won't be getting into any rows about that kind of stuff here, because that can go on all day and all night. Right, a bit like me. Right, where am I going? Oh, yes, I know where I'm going. I'm going to the National. Or the Nationale, if you prefer. No, the band The National from Laugh Track. This is brilliant. It's called Turn Off the House. The Who's House.

The War on Drugs there with Up All Night, great band. And before that, we heard The National. Yep, it's tunes all the way through from 8 o'clock until 10, Mondays to Fridays here on RTE Radio 1. Hope you enjoyed those. Turn Off the House, by the way, was the title. I love that. It's like the immersion. No, Turn Off the House. Everything. That's The National there. Loads of messages coming in. I was trying to park it there now, but we will definitely. Cape Verde, Cabo Verde. Barry says, it's perfectly okay to use anglicised names and pronunciations. After all, none of us are calling it Nippon instead of Japan. Aren't you, Barry? Because the rest of us are. No, I know what you mean. Yeah, can you imagine now the look I get around here if I was saying, well, I was thinking of going to Paris for the weekend. No, I don't think so. No. Santa Panza. No, I don't think so. Right, anyway, but thanks for that. Tom in Castlereagh has the solution to it all. He says, just call it Ringlash. The green headland, I suppose. Yeah, the green cape. Okay, but anyway, look, we'll stop it there now. Okay, right. I've been asked to say hello to my friend Reggie and thank her for her friendship. That's from Deirdre. So we do. And while we're at it, there's another one. We're saying hello to Carol Ann in Philly. And that's from your good friend Judy, who

citizens in Cork. So best wishes and long time friendship across the Atlantic Ocean there. I won't mention now what islands you might be passing on your transatlantic, but anyway, that's enough. Fergal O'Hanlon in Rathfarnham, we send you best wishes as well. Someone else, Kevin in Derry, asked me to play some Harry Nilsson, and I just might get there actually. I'll see how I get on. First though, I want to give you a blast of a band that I promised I'd play tonight. This is the first of two from Echo and the Bunnymen. This is Seven Seas.

Seven Seas and A Promise, a pair there from Echo and the Bunnymen. It's 16 minutes past 9 o'clock. C-Matt is back with a brand new release. Sounding country to me. When a good man cries,

Sort of a Cowboys and Outlaws mix there. See Matt's on him, Pretty Country with a new release called When a Good Man Cries. And then we heard Don't Come the Cowboy with me, Sonny Jim. And that is the voice of Kirsty McCall. Loads of messages, people just checking in and saying hi. So, hello, everybody. Hello to Owen. Hello as well to Porrick and Barna. Sean Lenehan listening in the Lock in Cork. And Dorothy Giles in Black Rock, County Dublin, says, and what about Giovanni Trapattoni? Indeed, Giovanni. Often confused with Giovanni Trapattoni. But Giovanni Trapattoni would have been his brother, the stones and rocks expert. Giovanni. But Giovanni, you're right, yeah. Giovanni Trapattoni. I actually know a neighbour of his, would you believe it? No, not here, but in Italia. But anyway, c'est la vie. Kevin in Derry was on to me, and it's not very often that I hit a birthday or mark an anniversary. Kind of usually just move along. Sometimes it happens, but I was planning on playing Harry Nilsson for the last while, actually. Crossed my mind several times. Must give Harry Nilsson an old outing. And then lo and behold, Kevin, who lives in Derry, tells me that today, in 1941, was the date of the birth of Harry Nilsson. Well, we heard a couple of cowboy songs here. There's a cowboy connection here as well. For this was the theme music from the movie Midnight Cowboy. This is Harry Nilsson. Everybody's talking at me.

0: Two classic cuts there from Harry Nilsson, born on this day in 1941, and there he is with I Guess the Lord Must Be in New York City. And before that, the theme song from Midnight Cowboy, Everybody's Talking at Me. Dedicate those to Miriam, who listens to us in Bray, and also to Kevin, it was, in Derry, who asked to hear some Harry Nilsson. Well, there you go. Going to take a quick break. Back in just a moment, Tito.
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Wonderful. Hope you enjoyed those two. We began with a track from this week's album of the week from Loa. The album is called Materia Medica. It's been a while brewing now, so it has 5 years, labour of love, and it blends everything really in there. It's very soulful. There's some Afro beats in there, a bit of Irish folk here and there as well. Co-produced by Brian Dillon and Daniel Ford. It's called Materia Medica. The title actually comes from an ancient pharmacology textbook about healing plants. And her background, of course, is in pharmacy. And there she is with the new album. We went for a track off that there tonight, and I hope you enjoyed it. It's called I Chose Love. And then we followed that up with Sade and Is It a Crime? It's been a long time since I've played that one. It's a beauty. Right, Dio, here's another new release. This one features Michael McDonald. It's actually the new release from Keith Urban. And listening to this earlier on today, I thought, Keith Urban with a little help from Michael McDonald. Do you know what? I'll back it up with a song from Michael himself. So here goes. First of all, the new one, Keith and Michael together with We Go Back.

one of three there. Michael McDonald being the common denominator. First, we the new release from Keith Urban featuring Michael McDonald. We go back. Then it was Mikey on his own with I Keep Forgetting. That was a big hit for him. And a long train running from his time with the Doobie Brothers. He also did a stint with Steely Dan as a backing vocalist and many more besides. Dedicate those to Mags and Cavan, Helen and Cork and everybody else who texted and tweeted and sent messages to the programme. I do appreciate. Going to finish with something Irish. This is the new release from Orla Gartland, Irish singer-songwriter. This is At the End of the Day. For it is. Until the next night.

0: Orlaith Gartland with At the End of the Day, ending tonight's Creedon Show, which is presented and produced by John Creedon.
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0: Ireland's national bird. The answer may surprise you, and all will be revealed in a gem of a documentary on this week's Mooney Goes Wild, coming up in just a few minutes' time. First, though, at 10 o'clock, Jason Kennedy has the latest news.
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2: Good evening from the newsroom. A former Garda has been jailed for 6 years for a fatal hit and run which killed a 45-year-old pedestrian in Drogheda, County Louth, 2 years ago. Michael Ball pleaded guilty to dangerous driving, causing the death of Niall McEnany on the 17th of March 2024. During a sentencing hearing before Dundalk Circuit Court, the judge said that Michael Ball's behaviour that night fell far short of the standards for a member of An Garda Síochána or any member of society. Gardaí investigating the disappearance and murders of Jojo Dollard and Deirdre Jacob have been searching a piece of open ground on the Wicklow and Kildare border. The excavation and forensic search began today and is expected to resume again in the morning. 21-year-old Jojo Dollard from Kilkenny disappeared following a night out in Dublin in November 1995, and Deirdre Jacob disappeared from her home in Newbridge in County Kildare almost 3 years later in July 1998. Gardaí are continuing to appeal for information. The President of the United States, Donald Trump, has said no agreement with Iran has been signed, has said that an agreement with Iran has been signed, and that the text of the deal would be released sometime after a formal signing on Friday. However, there has been no immediate response from Iran and the signing of the deal. A senior US official said that Israel's withdrawal from Lebanon is not a condition of the deal. Speaking alongside the French President Emmanuel Macron ahead of this week's G7 meeting, President Trump said the Strait of Hormuz will be completely open on Friday.
3: The deal's all signed, and the strait is already partially opened. As you know, they're doing a little hunting for a couple of mines that they've already found. But it's essentially ships are starting to go out. Now, on Friday, it'll be completely opened.
2: A man in his 70s has died after being struck by a Lewis tram in Dublin city centre. The incident happened on Marlborough Street after 7 o'clock this evening. The man was pronounced dead at the scene and no one else was injured in the incident. A technical examination of the scene is underway and local traffic diversions are in place. Lewis services are currently suspended between St Stephen's Green and Dominic. Now the weather forecast.
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2: Cloudy conditions with the odd spot of light rain and drizzle will give way to clear breaks spreading up from the south. Thickening cloud, along with further patches of light rain and drizzle, will spread from the west and southwest overnight. There will be areas of mist and hill and coastal fog too. Lowest temperatures of 10 to 14 degrees. And that's all from the newsroom for now.
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0: Carl Murray has just the tunes to make your Monday in about an hour's time. First, though, we're for the birds as we join Derek for this week's Mooney Goes Wild.
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Hello and welcome to the programme. Now, ladies and gentlemen, you'll have to forgive me. Don't stand too close to your wireless tonight because I have a head cold, a man flu, I suppose you'd call it. And I don't want to spread it to you, you understand? All we want to do is spread good news about wildlife and the natural world. Anyway, we've got a real treat in store for you tonight. But first, a question. If I were to ask you, what is Ireland's national bird? What would you say? Come on now, I'm waiting. The robin? The blackbird? The curlew? All good guesses, but I'm afraid you're wrong. The answer is the lapwing, often referred to as Ireland's national bird. But is it really? In this repeat of our Nature on One special about the lapwing, Carla Goodman traces the lapwing's place in Irish life, examines the pressures on its survival, and explores how conservation efforts could help secure its future. She also explains why the lapwing is Ireland's unofficial national bird.

She was the kindest soul I ever met. Wrapped in a floral pinny from head to toe, clutching a heavy tin bucket of hen feed. I trailed along behind her, down a hawthorn-lined track. She loved her hens, but she had a special fondness for all the birds on the farm in Offley. My name is Carla Goodman. I'm an actress, television producer, and director with a passion for shaping meaningful stories. Much of my work explores our relationship with the environment, encouraging more thoughtful and sustainable ways of seeing the world. Near the Borah Bog, and not far from the Shannon, on my grandparents' farm, the mornings used to begin with bird song. And as a young child, I think that's where my love of nature

I now live in Ballinspittle, a small village on the coast of County Cork. A few years ago, a group of us began working towards creating a nature reserve at our coastal wetlands. All volunteers, trying to protect something beautiful. Ballinspittle Bio grew from that small initial group. And as it grew, we realised it needed a symbol, a bird to represent the place, and maybe even the country itself. We assumed Ireland already had a national bird. The curlew, the woodcock, the wren. But then we discovered something unexpected. Ireland had never officially chosen one. And yet there is one bird that many people believe is the national bird, the lapwing. Once familiar in the fields I grew up around, now fading from our skies. So I want to know why Ireland doesn't have an official national bird. It's St. Patrick's Day 2026, and while many across the country

0: tune in to watch the National Parade from Dublin on television, towns and villages are hosting their own vibrant celebrations. Here in Kinsale, the streets are alive with colour and sound. Crowds line the narrow roads, children waving flags as the beat of marching bands echoes between the buildings. And a steady stream of floats brings humour, creativity and plenty of sparkle to the day. Among the glitz and glamour, one entry is Turning Heads, a series of beautifully crafted birds from Ballinspittle Bio, adding a quirky, imaginative touch to this coastal celebration.
1: I'm dressed as an owl.
2: And can you describe it? What does it look like?
1: It has a yellow beak. It has fluff around it. And it has big eyes.
3: We decided to go for birds because at the moment the Ballinspittle Bio is concentrating on biodiversity in our local marsh, and we have an amazing amount of birds in there, over 70 species actually in the last time that they were counted. So we've gone with the theme of birds. We've got swans and kingfishers and herons and owls, and lapwing, our national bird, which a lot of people don't know about. We have a few little lapwings up the front there, flying the flag for biodiversity.
0: The bird costumes were magnificent, crafted with care, light catching on feathers and paint as they moved through the crowd. But I found myself looking beyond the colour and the spectacle, watching the faces along the pavement. And I started to wonder, did people recognise these birds? Did they know what they were looking at? And more importantly, did they know that one of them, the lapwing, as Dorna has said, is regarded as our national bird? Do you know what Isla's national bird is?
1: I have no idea.
0: Do you know what the national bird of Ireland is?
4: No.
0: Do you know what the national bird of Ireland is?
5: I don't.
0: Do you know what Ireland's national bird is?
1: No, I don't.
0: After Kinsale, I realised I needed to speak to someone who truly understands birds, someone who lives and breathes them. So I met with Niall Hatch, Head of Communications and Development at Birdwatch Ireland.
6: So this idea of the lapwing being the national bird, it was something that actually was first mooted by Birdwatch Ireland, or the Irish Wild Bird Conservancy, as it was known at the time, back, I think, in the 1980s, where the committee of directors, essentially, at the time, decided that Ireland needs a national bird, and the lapwing would make a very good candidate. I think the reason it was chosen was twofold, because it's a breeding wader, and so it's a species that's in trouble, it's a conservation flagship, and also because it contains the colours of the Irish flag in its plumage. So you have the green, the white, and the orange. The orange is perhaps not as prominent as the green and the white, but it is still there. So they're pretty valid reasons. However, the Irish Wild Bird Conservancy, or Birdwatch Ireland, who I work for, doesn't have the power to designate a national bird. It's something that can only be done by an act of the Oireachtas. It'd have to be passed by the Dáil and by the Seán. And that's never happened. So we're one of the few countries in Europe that doesn't officially have a national bird that has been designated by Parliament. But I think that the whole thing about it is that the national bird has to represent the country, but also it has to do something to galvanise conservation as well.
0: So the lapwing is the unofficial national bird of Ireland. How could its status be changed so that it becomes the official national bird? Achieving this would involve engagement with government, particularly the Minister of State at the Department of Housing, Local Government and Heritage, with a special responsibility for nature, heritage and biodiversity, Christopher O'Sullivan.
7: It's recognised as a national bird. It was designated by, I think, the Bird Conservancy back in 1990. If it officially requires some type of legislation, then that's something that we'll certainly look at.
0: Do you think it's a good choice?
7: Yeah, absolutely, I do actually, yeah. Wading birds are really symbolic in Ireland because they've co-evolved with farming, you know. When farming was less intense, but I think the lapwing is a perfect choice. It's a stunning-looking bird, very unusual, that kind of iridescent, kind of green-black colour that it has, that beautiful crest on top of its head. It's a special, special bird, the kind of unusual call that it has as well, so.
0: The lapwing was chosen because it

0: represents Ireland's biodiversity and beautiful nature, but unfortunately it's declined by 64%. What are we doing to stop that decline?
1: Yeah, first of all, we need to do more. We need to do a lot more to protect the species, not only stop the decline, but reverse it and see it come back as a breeding species in Ireland. What we're doing, first of all, it is a protected species. That's really important to say that. It's protected under the Wildlife Act and also under the EU Birds Directive. But that only offers it so much protection. In order to see the species come back as a breeding habitat, we need to do a couple of things. Create habitats that are suitable, okay? So that may require, in some areas, working with landowners and farmers to change how we manage that habitat. If land is being grazed, that it's grazed in time with the period that the lapwing will breed, okay, so that the habitat is suitable. But one of the most important things we need to do is predator control. Now, that could be what's been done successfully in places like Wicklow, where they put up predator-proof fencing. And that, essentially, these are ground nesting birds. They nest on a scrape in the ground. Predators are just, it's for a fox or for a badger or for grey crows. Hooded crows, it's very, very easy for them to be predated. So there may have to be some element of unpopular predator control, but my hope is that if it's done sensitively, that you protect the numbers of those predators, but you see the numbers of birds like lapwing bounce back significantly.
2: We have a resident breeding population. They would be kind of more, in the Midlands and around peat bogs. Their numbers have declined substantially. 63% decline in 23 years. I suppose people are worried about the status of lapwing, and there are action plans and conservation management plans associated with the lapwing across the country.
0: Claire Deasy is a conservation ranger with the National Parks and Wildlife Service. I met her at the reedbed landscape of Gary Lucas Marsh in West Cork.
2: Where we do see lapwing is in Gary Lucas Marsh is during the winter. There's kind of a pond area to the east of the site where we see like flocks of curlew lapwing. So they'd be pecking at the margins of the pond there and getting their kind of food source and foraging on the edges of the pond. And these, a lot of times when we see lapwing, they'd be coming from elsewhere, from northern climates to winter in Ireland. And more often than not in Gary Lucas Marsh, that's what you see. And they'd be foraging and building up their reserves to fly back to the northern climes for like their breeding season. You could encourage lapwing to kind of come here, because it has happened elsewhere where the right measures that have been put in place, lapwing have started to breed. So, and you can encourage the kind of resident population to come and breed here. But at the moment, it's basically a wintering site for lapwing, where they come and forage and feed and build up, which is brilliant. Like, it's lovely to see them. What birds love is that kind of graduated shoreline, not very sloped, it's not very kind of steep, and there's kind of muddy edges, and oftentimes then if there's grazing, maybe cattle have poached and exposed to mud, and they can peck at that area. So yeah, it's kind of easy for a beak to kind of go in and out of that whole pile of vegetation.
0: Have you seen lapwing here on Gary Lucas Marsh?
2: I've seen them to the east of the site. Largely. You wouldn't associate them with the reed beds, which is a large part of Gary Lucas Marsh, would be kind of tussocky grassland, kind of large tussocks and reed beds. Lapwing wouldn't be a fan of that kind of area. They like open, short grass, so they can basically spot a predator coming and act accordingly.
0: The lapwing is now on the Irish Red List of endangered species, highlighting the need for greater protection and awareness. But what exactly is the Red List?
2: The Red List is associated with the Birds of Conservation Concern, and so this is a kind of large document produced every 5 to 6 years. It basically tells the story of like what the, I suppose, conservation concern level is for various bird species across the country. So you'll go from green to amber to red. So green would be least concern, amber would be medium concern, and red would be high conservation concern. It flags basically the species that need kind of critical works or critical action in order for them to be kind of conserved and protected. Red listed and of high conservation concern is what that means.
3: We're on the nature trail at Harper's Island. It's a nature reserve on the north shore of Cork Harbour. And we're heading towards what is called the scrape hide.
0: The lapwing is a wader, a type of bird that lives and feeds in wet places like marshes, wetlands and muddy fields. To learn more about the lapwing, I set off for Harper's Island Nature Reserve in County Cork to meet ornithologist and author Jim Wilson.
3: We'll go inside and

0: We'll see what we can see from the viewing slots, the windows that we have here. It's very quiet now, and I'm not surprised. The tide is out. A lot of the birds will be feeding out on the mudflats. But you come here at high tide, and we can sometimes have 4,000 or 5,000 wetland birds in here on the reserve. But the lapwing is interesting, because lapwings in general, they feed out on pasture land or wet grassland if they can find it. They feed by sight. They have big eyes relative to their head size, like all the plovers. When they do that, they will walk very deliberately. They're very elegant, very upright. And then they stop. And what they're doing there is then they're looking around for movements. They will also feed at night with those big eyes. If you get a moonlit night, like, they're inspecting the ground as they go along for their next snack. And they will then dash to it and pick it up and swallow it and move on again. And sometimes you see them and they're like resting all day, and you're kind of going, do they eat at all? Like all the other ones are all eating, all the other wetland birds. And it's because they're going to do it at night. And we've shown here, we have cameras out on the wetland, and we can see infrared video at night. And you can hear and see the lapwing here in the winter at night.
1: Tell me, I'm a little confused. We have resident lapwings.
0: Yes.
1: And we have migrant lapwings.
0: Yeah.
1: Can you explain the difference?
0: Sure can. What we would call resident birds are birds that generally don't migrate. So these would be Irish-born lapwing, who spend the vast majority of their lives in Ireland. So they will breed here, and they're breeding in ever-decreasing numbers because they're running out of habitat. Now, I think the breeding population is only a couple of thousand, if that. But in the winter, we can have up to 80,000 lapwing on the island of Ireland. So 99% of all the lapwings you'll see in the winter are not Irish born. As you can see, it's rather quiet out there on the wetland. That's because all the migrant wetland birds, including the lapwings, are gone back to their breeding sites in Britain, in Northern Europe, Scandinavia, and even a little bit into Russia. And then the Irish ones will go back to where they breed, which is for Ireland, upcountry, midlands, where there's still some wetlands and callows, and they will try to breed there with increasing difficulty. Habitat loss, drainage of land, also intensification if you have a lot more cattle and sheep, because lapwing breed on the ground. So that's a problem for them as well. And what they're also finding with our migrant birds is they're doing something that scientists call short stopping. What it means is the winters are a lot milder than they used to be, so why am I bothering flying all the way to Ireland when the Netherlands, Northern Germany, the Baltic, is quite okay and I'm getting plenty of food there. So we're suffering from a decline in the birds due to climate change.
1: We're here looking at the Hyde and Harper's Island. Tell me, what am I looking for if I'm looking for a lapwing?
0: Well, I think that the lapwing is one of the easier wetland birds to identify. They're about the size of a jackdaw, which is one of our crows that nests on chimney pots, a little bit bigger than a blackbird, so not that big. And they have long legs, which are dark pink, really beautiful. They get more intense during the breeding season. White body with a black breastband on them, and then on the back they have this iridescent plumage, which is absolutely amazing, just like on a magpie. And what it is the way the feathers are constructed, they act to kind of like a prism. When you see that, you know, the white light in one side, dark side of the moon, and then on the other side you get the rainbow effect. Well, the structure of the feathers does just that, and it throws back to us primarily green on a lapwing, but also purples and blues and even sometimes bits of yellow. The tail is kind of white with a black band on the end of it. It's an orange colour, around the rump, around the vent.

0: And they use that during their courtship as well. They will bow down to the ground and raise their rear end in the air, and you'll show off the colour. And some scientists believe the intensity of the colours on the bird are a signal to the female, this bird is a healthy one. And so colour is important. And then, of course, you come to the head, which has kind of like a face mask, like the front of the faces look like as if they stuck it into black ink. But on top, you've got these magnificent tufts of feathers, long, thin feathers coming out of the back of the head. They're incredible, beautiful, long, longer on the adults than on the younger birds. And I say it always reminds me of my dad. Like a lot of men in those days, he'd comb across the ball bit with the hair. And of course, on a windy day, and it would blow off to one side. And if it's a windy day for the lapwing, you can see their tufts are almost horizontal. You know, they're trying to keep on. But it makes them look really, really beautiful. They've big eyes, small little beak. And so really, of all the wetland birds you're likely to see in Ireland, it should be one of the easier ones for you to identify. If you're trying to attract a mate, if you're on the ground all the time, well, she's not going to see you. So they take to the air. And when they take to the air, they perform this unbelievably crazy courtship flight. It's very erratic flight, left to right. And then sometimes they'll fly upside down and then turn over and back down. But when it comes to breeding then, they're amazing. They set up a territory. It's on flat open, usually wet meadows, things like that. They lay their eggs on the ground, and it's beautiful, three or four little eggs in a nice little vegetated hollow. You know, it's not a classic kids-looking nest, you know, with a big cup and that. And then the female will lay usually three or four eggs. And they're usually lovely, sort of pointing into each other, so it forms a lovely little pattern on the ground. And they're speckled as well, because you want them to blend in with the background. No point in having them pure white, because they'll stick out like a sore thumb. Because when you breed on the ground, predators are a problem. They can be eaten by a fox, they can be taken by a crow, or like hooded crow or a raven. There's lots of predators out there, even rats and hedgehogs, by the way. The cute little hedgehog likes to eat eggs.
1: Over the last month, I have been involved in breeding bird surveys, and I have been particularly interested in trying to find nesting lapwings.
2: In nature, it's not just the fittest that survive. Birds like the lapwing have to be smart too. Ornithologist Eric Dempsey.
1: The first thing I always notice about a lapwing is that when you enter into an area where lapwings are nesting, they instantly rise and start mobbing you. And they do this amazing display of swooping down upon you and calling, that famous pee-wit call that they do. It's an alarm call. It's alerting other lapwings. It's alerting the female who may well be on the eggs or with the chicks to be alert to possible danger. If a crow flies across a lapwing field where lapwings are nesting, you will find two or three lapwings, possibly the males of several pairs, all mobbing this bird together. It's a way of allowing the predator to know it has been seen, and also to intimidate the predator. But lapwings also do something special. Firstly, when they're on eggs, when they land on the ground, just like other birds that nest on the ground, like skylarks, they don't instantly go to the nest. They don't land near the nest. What they do is they land away from the nest, hunker down because they nest in long vegetation, and then move quietly and unseen to where the eggs and the nest is. Now, the nest is just simply a hollow in the ground where they have laid their eggs. But they have one more trick up their sleeve, and this is almost unique to the plover family particularly. When a predator approaches too close, the bird that is incubating those eggs will rise from

the eggs and stand up and be easily seen by the predator. In fact, the bird will stay almost until the predator is close to it, and then it does something magical. It feigns injury. What I mean by that is that the bird will start calling, attracting attention from the predator. It will droop one wing as if it's broken and drag it along the ground, and will act distressed as if it's really about to be caught by this predator. It will flap the wing, it will call, it will look as if it's limping, and it will keep walking away from the predator. Then the predator, suddenly like a fox, is drawn to this. Now, it was looking for eggs, maybe chicks, an easy meal, but suddenly there is a bird with a broken wing in front of it. So it will start following that bird. And the lapwing will bring it further and further and further away from their nest until you reach a point where the predator is now well away from the nest, and suddenly the lapwing, with the supposed broken wing, can fly again. And she will rise up and call, doing that bubbly peewit call that they do. And the predator has now been distracted so much that it does not know where the possible nest is. This is a ploy used by many waders, but particularly by plovers, and the lapwing is the master of them all.

I still hadn't seen a lapwing through my binoculars. The search was continuing. Taking Jim Wilson's advice, I headed inland to Offaly. Still very much on a goose chase, or should I say lapwing chase, I made my way to my family homestead. There, I had arranged to meet Catherine Finney, Farmlands Birds Project Manager with Birdwatch Ireland. Standing here at the entrance to my grandparents' farm brings the memories of childhood flooding back to us. As children, the visits were always like reaching 100 years back in time. The bird sounds, the banks of the fields tumbling with wild flowers, and the grassy, pungent smells of the yard so full of life. Thankfully, nothing appears to have changed.

0: just waiting here on the banks of the Shannon, just opposite the Shannon Callows, for Catherine Finney, who is the project manager for Birdwatch Island. And she's appearing across the water, rowing towards us in a little green rowing boat with an outdoor motor. It's almost like stepping back in time. Hello, Catherine.
1: Hi, Carla. How are you? Welcome to the Shannon Callows.
0: It's lovely.
1: And look, we're getting a great day for it, so it'll be brilliant.
0: So tell me, before we step into the boat, what does Callows mean?
1: Callows is an old Irish word from, like, calla, and it basically means floodplain. So it's seasonally flooded wet grassland.
0: What does that mean?
1: It means that this is an unmodified floodplain, so it's an unmodified river, so that in winter, when we get higher rainfall, the land floods and the Shannon spills its banks, and you're in probably one of the widest stretches of the floodplain. It can flood right up to a kilometre in width.

0: It's a short 5-minute row across the estuary to Inishee Island.
1: So what you've got is one of the best breeding wader sites in the Shannon Callows. It's an island called Inishee Island, and we have really high density nesting site for lapwing, redshank, curlew and snipe. So what we're looking at now is we're looking at redshank displaying, lapwing displaying. I can hear a snipe chirping in the background. Haven't seen any curlew yet, but this is just a really beautiful site. It's one of the nicest sites in the Shannon Callows. It's species-rich grassland, it's abundance of bird species, and it's just very, very, as you can see, it's just very, very beautiful. And most of the farmers on the Shannon Callows have a real draw for their land.

0: their calla land especially.
1: So they're fluttering around over our heads here, pairs of them doing a circle. What do you think that is, Catherine?
0: So these birds are either very, very close to hatching or they have young chicks on the ground. We're quite a distance back from them because obviously this is an important breeding site and we don't want to disturb their breeding. They're keeping an eye on us, they're making sure we're not predators and they're ready to step in and call their chicks and move them to safety if they need to.
1: What was it like growing up in this beautiful spot?
0: So I grew up looking at lapwing and redshank and curlew in winter and like in the wintering floods on kind of just from my bedroom window. And then in summer off down kind of by the river swimming and playing, there would have been lapwing, redshank calling their chicks overhead.
1: So we can just hear a lapwing in the background, would I be right?
0: Yes. So that sounds like that lapwing has chicks on the ground. It's just giving it a bit of an alarm call to just kind of say, okay, listen, there's this potential predators here, and it's just checking in and moving its chicks maybe slightly further away from us.
1: Is the Callows the perfect place for nesting and breeding for lapwings in Ireland?
0: Yeah, it's ideal habitat for them. But lapwing are a widespread species. They like a load of different types of habitats. The Callows are particularly good because they have, by their very nature, because they're flooded and they're wet grassland, they haven't suffered the same agricultural intensification as other areas. What they need to breed and what they like to breed is really, really short grass with a few tussocks thrown in so the chicks can hide themselves from aerial predators if they need to. They need damp, wet, muddy soil or kind of little pools with kind of shallow water for chick feeding and kind of low stocking, kind of low intensity farming. And that's really what they need. They are a species that breeds in moorland. They breed in damp, rushy pasture. They breed in arable land as well. So they are one of our more widespread breeding wader species. So you've got lapwing in the red background, redshank in the background, and as I said, there is snipe somewhere. I think I've just heard a cuckoo there. They nest on the ground. They like really open landscapes, so they don't like trees or hedges or forestry. And as a general rule of thumb, you generally say that anything kind of 150 to 100 metres from a tree or a bush, they won't nest in. And the reason for that is they like to be able to see the predators coming. And their strategy for keeping their themselves or their eggs safe or their nest safe is to, they will see a predator coming from like 300-400 metres off and they will leave their nest and fly away or circle above. And what that does is it makes it very hard for a predator to locate that nest from that distance because, as you know, your sense of perspective changes as you head towards the spot where you think they caught up from. And you can be way off. The reason I know that is because I spent many years researching them and I had to find the lapwing nests out here and actually on this particular island. As soon as all four chicks hatch, they leave the nest and the adults don't actually feed chicks at all. The adults just brood them in cold weather and wet weather and keep their kind of temperature regulated, especially for the first week or so where the chicks are, you know, not very good at regulating their temperature. And they lead them to good feeding spots and they keep an eye out for predators and lead them or move them away from predators or dangers. But the chicks are self-feeding and they are up and out of their nest within 24 hours of hatching, usually. They're gorgeous little things. They are just tiny little balls of fluff on big long legs. They're kind of a mottledy, kind of blacky, browny, with kind of white thrown in and a distinctive kind of white colour. And the reason that they're that kind of colour is so that they blend in with plant species. So it's a form of camouflage. And actually, it's one of the reasons that they don't fare so well in an intensified landscape, because their camouflage doesn't work. The grass and the sward is too dense and too thick for the chicks to be able to move through effectively or to find the invertebrates that they're trying to feed on. But also, that kind of uniform green colour that tends to be in a monoculture, the chicks' camouflage doesn't work as effectively, so they're more prone to predation as well.
1: Do they come back to the same spot every year?
0: Yeah, they tend to be very site faithful. So they would usually and traditionally come back to the same field. We would classify lapwing especially as they're site faithful to within 20 kilometres. So generally you would have eggs on the ground.
1: Would they be up and down the country or is it only specific areas?
0: Lapping are

0: quite a widespread species, but they're just in such low numbers right across the country at this point. I mean, we have good hotspots. So the Shannon Callows would be a really good hotspot for them. Over Loch Carrib would be a good hotspot. And there's good populations up in Donegal.
1: Do you have ways of working out how many pairs of lapwings you have on this bit of land?
0: Yeah, so there is standard methodology for surveying all of these species. So, you know, for years and years under the MPWS Breeding Wader Grant Scheme, we would have been carrying out annual survey monitoring to monitor not just the population, but also the productivity. And what we mean by productivity is how many fledglings actually fledged at the end of the season per pair, and that will give you an indication of the stability of the population as to whether or not it is sustainable, whether it's in growth mode or whether it's in decline mode. So actually this site in Shee Island is an incredibly important site, because this site was the farmer from the very, very get-go worked with us, and he entered the MPWS Breeding Wader Grant Scheme. And we trialled a lot of the measures, a lot of the habitat measures were trialled on this particular piece of land to try and tweak it so that we had a scheme that we could then put into the National Agri-Environmental Programme. So most of the measures that have been developed in terms of habitat restoration measures or, you know, agri-environmental schemes or even predator control measures were trialled on this particular island, along with a couple of other sites in the Callows. So from an ecological point of view, this site is incredibly important, but also from its contribution to what we now consider standard breeding wader management practices that are being implemented by national schemes like ACRES, Breeding Wader EIP, and the National Parks and Wildlife Breeding Wader Farm Plan Scheme. They were all trialled on this particular island. The scheme that was trialled here and developed here is now a national scheme.
2: After speaking with Catherine Finney, I returned more curious than ever, and with some gaps still to fill. The call, so familiar 50 years ago on my grandparents' farm, and now a privilege to hear again, was something I needed to understand more deeply. Niall Hatch.
3: The Song of the Lapwing is a really remarkable performance, and it differs as to whether you hear one by itself or you hear a whole breeding colony all singing together, because again, they complement each other. It's really hard to think of any analogy for it in terms of a piece of music or in terms of an instrument. To me, it sounds like somebody tuning a shortwave radio. And that's the way I think of it. It's all these sort of swoops and crackles and whistles sort of going up and down frequency bands, and these sort of slurred, sort of buzzy whistles in it. And that's what it sounds like. When you hear one by itself, it sounds really quite remarkable, almost alien. When you hear a whole load of them performing together, all these swoops and whistles coming randomly, it's just this most amazing performance. You know, it's not necessarily the most beautiful musical performance itself, but it's a really beautiful natural sound. And to me, it's just almost otherworldly. It just transports me. And in the Dawn Chorus programme this morning from Finland, there's some broadcast there, in the middle of that, there was one lapwing singing. I just hear it instantly over all the other birds. Probably 100 other birds singing. And then just hear this one lapwing in the middle. There's no immediate for the swoops in the middle of it.
1: How different is their song to the other waders like the redshank and the snipe?
3: Waders are remarkably good singers, and many of the species of wader do put on great singing performances, and they tend not to be reflected too much in the Dawn Chorus because they're not in the woodlands or the trees. They tend to be quite remote areas away from that. But the lapwing, I'd say, it's probably vocally even more accomplished than most waders because the song is very varied. A lot of the other waders, they do sing very strong songs with the same notes back and forth, maybe two or three notes repeated over and over and over. The big difference between waders and songbirds is that waders don't learn their songs. They're genetically coded into their DNA, whereas the songbirds we have in Ireland, they have to learn their songs from their fathers, so because it's the males that's singing in these cases. So for a bird like a blackbird or a robin or a willow warbler or species like that, what happens is the male birds, they will model their song on what their father sang at the age, for some species, when they're 8 days old, 12 days old, depends on the species. That's what's imprinted in their brains. This is how I have to sing. And for the female birds, they're imprinting from their father's songs to what to listen for in a potential mate, what's going to impress them when they're adults themselves. So that's very important. Waders don't do that, and other birds don't. Pigeons don't. The cuckoo doesn't. The young cuckoos never even meet their parents, never hear their father sing. So that's all genetically coded into their brains. It's the same with waders. So

a wader that never, let's say, raised in captivity, never met another lapwing or a redshank, it's still going to sing the right song. Whereas a robin or a greenfinch won't sing the right song. It'd be wonky. Amazing performances. And lapwing are, when they can be, they're colonial nesters. They want to nest in big groups.

0: can't really do anything. 100 or 200 or 500 lapwings certainly can, and that's one of the other things behind the song performance. It's quite intimidating for a predator who realises that I'm not going to get to sneak up on these birds. And that's one of the reasons why it's so sad that we don't hear these big groups of lapwings so much in Ireland anymore, because that's been the reason for their demise. The colonies have got smaller, which means the predators can pick off the eggs and chicks much more easily than they used to be able to do it.
1: Are there different types of calls in its repertoire that you would recognise?
0: Oh yes, so in addition to the song, there are alarm calls as well. So if that fox appears, that peregrine falcon, whatever it may be, they will give alarm calls that put the other lapwings on notice. Here's a predator that we have to drive away. So they're more insistent and shrill kind of sounds, and not beautiful sounds. You would get the idea that this is panic. This is a bird that wants to draw attention to a threat. But then they have another remarkable adaptation. When a flock of lapwing takes off, their wings are lovely black and white. So on the ground, this metallic green bird with orange and the tail crest on the head. When they take off, it looks like a black and white bird. And when they flap their wings, where the name lapwing comes from, really, it's kind of a slightly jerky motion. One lapwing by itself, it's really obvious when you see it in the sky. You can follow it easily. If you have a flock of 100 or more of them, all this black and white jerking on the wings, it is impossible to single out an individual bird. It just becomes a blur. It's so confusing, it's impossible to focus in on one individual. This is an adaptation to prevent birds of prey like peregrine falcons from easily picking one off in a flock. And also, it's kind of dazzling for a potential predator. And again, lapwing's success relies on them being able to breed in big numbers together. And when they can't do that because of the habitat, and habitat loss is at the root of all the loss of bird populations across Ireland. So when the populations become fragmented, it's far easier for predators to pick off individual lapwing.
1: Is there a mating call?
0: The mating call of a lapwing, it's really the song. So think of song and mating call as really being the same thing. It's about trying to attract in a female to impress her and hope that she'll then partner with you and allow you to produce chicks with her, but also so that you can defend the best territory. So if you think of a colonial bird like a lapwing, okay, they want to nest in a group together, but you have a better chance of success if you're in the middle of the flock, because the predators, if they do come, they're more likely to pick off the ones on the outside. So the ones who have the best song, who have the most testosterone, they'll get the best pitch in the middle of the colony. So even though it may seem like they're not terribly territorial nesting in the colony, there is still all of this jockeying for position. So you can think of them in some ways more like pack animals, like wolves perhaps. We have an alpha and then you have the subordinates below. Sparrow is another bird that has a similar sort of breeding strategy to that, whereas they nest colonially, but you have some males that are more dominant than others. So it's different to a blackbird, who you'll get one territory, no other blackbirds will be in there apart from his mate. Lapwings do it differently. But that's what the mating call really is. That's a good way to think of a song, really.
1: We have heard a lot about the male song. Does the female get a look in here? Do they have a different type of call, or do they have a call to say, yes, I'm interested in mating?
0: They do. So they don't sing in the same way that the males do, but they certainly, they're in the driving seat. They're the ones who pick the mates. And so the females are watching and listening, seeing who's the best performer. But they do. They have calls to show I'm interested. They have postures and body language to show that they're interested as well. So that's really what they're doing there.
1: Do they pair for life?
0: No, they don't. In fact, most birds don't pair for life. So usually it's a season-by-season thing. There are some species like mute swans, which are faithful through their lives. Bullfinch is a songbird that is as well. But for most species, no. And in fact, there can be all sorts of extramarital things that happen as well. So it's only through genetic work that this can really be found out.
1: Does the lapwing call its chicks?
0: Oh yes, very much so. So you see this with a lot of waders, including the lapwings. The parents will have these sort of calming calls, a sort of a contact call as well, that if danger's coming, it's basically freeze in place, sit down on the ground and blend in. And the young are very well camouflaged. So in the fields and open spaces where they would nest, or even on beaches where a lot of waders would go, you'll find that they actually blend in very well with that substrate behind them. So if they stay still, they're very hard to find. And the parents will call to warn them of that. And sometimes you'll even see things like the chicks calling to each other when still inside the egg to coordinate their hatching. So you can hear eggs actually talking to each other. Little chicks are cheeping and giving the signal, are you ready to hatch? Are you ready? Are we okay? Are you, 3, 2, 1, all in together, let's go. And they start to hatch out. So that one doesn't get out too early and leave the others behind, or because then you're the vulnerable one. So it's coordinated, so it enhances their survival.
1: So before they're even hatched, they're already chirping or making some kind of sound.
0: They are, and maybe as well be that their parents are talking to them as well, because as well, their parents can recognise their voices and they can recognise their parents' voices. So they all look the same to us, but they know exactly who their chicks are, and it's thought that's mainly through sound.
1: Is there a particular call that they would use when they're doing those displays?
0: Sometimes they will do that song, actually, that swooping up and down song flight that they do. They do it on the ground or in the air. They also will give those alarm calls as well. But actually, part of that performance when they're those flocks swirling around, it's not just the song, it's also

0: showing off how strong they are, how good they are at moving, these kind of things that to us they all must look the same, but for a female lapwing whose eyes are tuned into what's good and what's not, they'll be picking up on even the most subtle of cues as to who the strongest male is, because it's really all about making sure your genes are going to survive to the next generation. That's what they do. So they can be quite vocal in the air. Yes, they can. And then, of course, if they're flying in a predator attacks, they will they'll make a certain alarm call. And also when they're migrating, because lapwing are migratory, we have a core Irish breeding population. We do have others that visit us from further north in Europe as well. The flocks do call in migration to kind of keep the flock together.
1: How would you explain the call? How would you recognise it?
0: For the lapwing, I suppose when it comes to these sounds, the first thing in the natural world is don't try to identify everything straight away. Enjoy the sounds and get to know them, and get to know some of the commoner species first, because then when you know the common bird song and calls around you, it's when you notice the different ones, something stands out, then you'll follow those. A lot of waders can sound quite similar to each other, and they are amongst the hardest group of birds to try and distinguish by sound, but luckily the lapwing, it is quite different because of the swooping effect they have in the middle of it. So it really is like a slurred buzzing whistle. I know a lot of people don't use shortwave radios anymore, but it sounds really like someone tuning in a shortwave radio.
1: Do the waders have a dawn chorus?
0: They do, yes. They will start to sing at first light like most birds will. It's just that the fact of it is there's so few of these breeding waders in Ireland now that the sound isn't so much a chorus anymore as one or two lone birds in certain areas. There's a few areas I know, particularly Coolross on the Wicklow coast, which is near to where I live, where there is a thriving breeding colony of lapwing there, thanks to the National Parks and Wildlife Service. And the sound there is phenomenal. You actually hear a proper lapwing dawn chorus, and it's wonderful. There's redshank in there as well, and oyster catchers, but also skylarks and the other species that would evolve with these two. So that's actually magical and quite different to the dawn chorus you'd hear somewhere like Cuscany, where we're hearing more of the songbirds in the trees. But like other birds, yes, they're triggered to sing at first light.
1: Have you ever had an encounter with a group of lapwings that has just left you speechless?
0: Oh, yes, yes. I remember once on the Wicklow coast at Kilcool, I was walking along and there was this big flock of lapwing went up. It was easily 150 of them, I would say. They were migrants. It wasn't during the breeding season. And then out of nowhere, a peregrine falcon appeared in the sky and the lapwing just changed. They started flicking their wings from side to side, rotating in the air. It was so confusing, and the peregrine falcon just wasn't able to pick out an individual. But the way they reacted as one, cooperating to try and baffle and bamboozle this predator, it really was spectacular.

0: Standing back on my local coastal wetlands, I find myself reflecting on the journey I've taken in search of the lapwing, this proud, dainty, ingenious bird.
1: I love the word pilobean. In English, sometimes called the peewit, but the pilobean in this sense actually relates to Philip II of Spain. And one account I read told me that that became because he was famous for wearing a feather in his hat. And the pilobean, if you like, has this gorgeous crest sitting up on top of its head. I think it's its most distinctive and beautiful feature that's there. Sometimes the bird is known as the fadogue, because fadogue in Irish is a whistle, so because of its particular call. And there's something I always think the pilobean has got a squeak about it. I always think it's almost sort of an unnatural sort of sound, like a child's toy that you squeeze.
0: So I met Shane Lahan, folklorist and lecturer in Irish history and culture here in Cork.
1: The lapwing and the cry of the lapwing was always considered to be a cry from the other world. In fact, it is otherworldly. It's got a ghostly sense. It's an unnatural sort of cry when you think about it. But I always loved the reference from the Fineocht, from the Fenian cycle. And of course, in that, there's an amazing account of Diarmaid. And Diarmaid has to go away and he has to collect some plover's eggs. And of course, the sound of the lapwing's cry often enchanted them and put them into a sleep. So what did he do? He actually made a collar around his neck with spikes on it. And every time he heard the lapwing's cry, he went to fall asleep, but the spike would go into his neck and he would awaken again. And that would allow him to take the egg, and eventually nobody was to be enchanted by the cry of the lapwing ever again. There's one really interesting Seanochal that we have which talks about the lapwing in particular. It says, Shola, Tionclan, on Pilobin, on an adige, literally meaning he's guiding or

0: bringing people like the lapwing away from his nest. In other words, if anyone was deliberately evading any issue, you'd say it's Ixchola and Pilibin on an adage. He's doing that. So it's a common phrase, and it goes back to Clas and Pilibin, the trick of the lapwing, how he brings people away from his nest.
1: The late poet and philosopher John Moriarty began his autobiography Nostos with the words, "Lapwings I remember, my mother lighting the lamp, and in the field, in front of the house, lapwings calling, every call a complaint." And he concluded, "If ours was a house that lapwings could come close to, then surely it was a house that angels would come close to." Perhaps this is what this bird has always been, not just part of our landscape, but part of how we see ourselves within it. And then there is the bird itself, small, beautiful, delicate, marked in our national colours, shimmering on its wings. Is there, I wonder, a more fitting national bird than the lapwing? A bird so tied to our fields, our memory, our imagination, at once familiar and yet overlooked. For me, there is no contest. It is the only choice. Not because it's perfect, but because it is ours. And perhaps if we choose it, we choose something more than a symbol. We choose to see it, hear it, and save it. So the mission begins now to make the lapwing Ireland's official national bird.
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5: 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Francesco Matana tells us how to eat like a Sardinian to live to 100. Brenda Donoghue throws herself into a Joycean Bloomsday. And our favourite Gaelgoer, Dirin Ní Dlathán, will talk us through the Gaelge you can use for all the upcoming summer Féile. 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

You're tuned to RTE Radio 1. It's 9 minutes past 11 o'clock. Hope you had a great Monday. We're going to wind it down with music and song live from Studio 7 in the Radio Centre. It is late date until 2 o'clock and it's really great to have your company. And my thanks to Aoife, Ray, Fiacna and Michael for looking after things while I was away. Our opening two songs, Sunshine Superman from Donovan, and right there, that was Billie Holiday with a dash of Shakespeare and Speak Low.

If you'd like to make contact on this Monday night, 51551 is our text number, or latedate@rte.ie for emails from anywhere at all. That one from Corkman Sean O'Hagan and his band The High Llamas from about 15 years back was Fly Baby Fly. Well, it's in with the new. The Radio 1 album of the week comes from a performer who grew up between Kildare and West Africa. This is Loa, and it's a beautiful collection of songs called Materia Medica. And tonight's song is called Sweet Nothings.

0: It's a Monday night, late days live until 2 here on RTE Radio 1. We're also on the RTE Radio app. That was music from American musician Nate Amos, who releases tunes as This Is Lorelei. And before that, from our Radio 1 album of the week, which is called Materia Medica from Loa, we heard Sweet Nothing. We'll have a short break and details of a very special late date happening this coming Saturday night.
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0: Hello to Anita and to Barry and to Pat. Thank you very much for your messages. It is great to be back in the chair here in Studio 7 with my first programme of the week. As I'm sure you're aware, it is 100 years since Radio Éireann started broadcasting, and to commemorate it, there's going to be a very special Late Date happening next Saturday night from the earlier time of 10 o'clock to 1 o'clock. It's going to be coming live from Blacksod Lighthouse, and I'll be joining up with Ray Cuddy to bring you the programme. It's going to be, a really magical night of late night radio, and it's in collaboration with Irish Lights, and we'll have special live performances, spoken word, all about celebrating the connection of radio and lighthouses, of course, across the waters. And it's around the solstice as well, so it's going to be really special. So what's going to happen is Ray will be coming from Blacksod Lighthouse, and all going well, I will be coming to you live from the Inishkey Islands, a few miles off the coast, which have been empty since the late 1930s. But my grandfather, Pat Monaghan, who was a lighthouse keeper at Blackrock, grew up there. And I hope to have my mobile broadcasting unit and come to you live from the family home there. So that's Late Date with Ray from Blacksod, and all going well weather-wise, and that we ferryman can get us out to Inishkey. I'll be with you there Saturday night from the earlier time of 10 o'clock. I do hope you can join us. I really think it's going to be special.

Conor Brian and Villagers, that was My Lighthouse. And do tune in next Saturday night at the earlier time of 10 o'clock until 1. Late date with Ray Cudahy and myself will be coming live from Blackside Lighthouse. And once the waters aren't too choppy, from Inishkea Island as well.

Carly Simon. That one goes back to 1982. The song was called Why. Hello to Orla and Brendan and the boys who are listening in Achill. I will wave across to you, hopefully from Inishkey Island South, this coming Saturday night. And great to know that you'll be tuned in. Jonathan, thank you very much for your message, and greetings also to Mary. Heard one of her favourite songs, favourite summer songs, I might add, Don Henley and Boys of Summer, that one from 84. And Charlie in Skerries, let it be known that Mike Campbell, of course, of Tom Petty and the Heartbreakers, wrote the instrumental music for Don Henley's classic. And it was offered to Tom Petty, yes, and he passed on it. And Mr. Campbell passed it on to Don Henley, and the rest, as they say, is history. And you're right, I would join you in saying I would be intrigued to hear Tom Petty's take on it, but we're never going to hear it. But, you know, in a way, it's perfect as it is. 22 minutes to midnight is the time. This next band have a new song on the Radio 1 Recommends list. They also have a great version of The Boys of Summer. This is Bellex One. This is really beautiful. I'd like to dedicate it to Dominic. But first, love.

Late Dates with Bellex One, that is on the RT Radio 1 recommends list. It is called But First Love, and the first taster from the band's forthcoming 9th studio album called Good Bones. And you can catch them this coming Friday night, where they'll be playing the Marquee in Cork. And then on Saturday, the 11th of July, the band will be playing in the Ivy Gardens in Dublin. And then on the 25th of July, you can catch them at the Big Top at the Galway International Arts Festival. That was Bellex One. And to follow on, here is a gorgeous song released around pretty much around this time last year. The singer and songwriter is from Fife across the water. This is Jacob Allen. The song is called Don't Fall Asleep.

0: Hello to Nollag listening in Cork. First of all, thank you very much for the kind words and delighted to hear that the programme helps you unwind and settle down. And glad to know you'll be tuned in for our late date special from Blackside Lighthouse and Inishkey Island this coming Saturday at the earlier time of 10 o'clock. And I see Garode will be with us next Saturday as well. Delighted to hear that. 51551 is our text number, or latedate@rte.ie for emails. That was Bob Marley and the Wailers with Sun is Shining. And before that, we heard a gorgeous song released last year by the Scottish singer-songwriter Jacob Allen. The tune was called Don't Fall Asleep.
1: 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We'll be delving into the back catalogue of one of the finest singer-songwriters in country music. 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Norah Jones stops by for a duet with Dolly. And we'll have the story of why Elvis didn't get to record this.

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7: It's 5 minutes to midnight. And joining us on this Monday night from Met Aran with the weather and sea area forecast is Liz Walsh. Hi Liz.
8: Thanks Cathal and good evening. Well, it's going to turn a bit more unsettled now through the rest of the working week as low pressure begins to reassert dominance. Rain and showers will move in from the Atlantic at times, but there will be some good dry periods too, and temperatures will be around or a little above normal for this time of year in June. Thursday is looking like the most widely unsettled day at present, with rain spreading countrywide and some heavy and persistent falls in places then. For tonight, though, it's a mix of cloud and clear spells out there at present, with just a few scattered patches of light rain and drizzle. Cloud is going to thicken from the west overnight, with some further patches of rain and drizzle crossing the country. Areas of mist and fog around too, especially on hills and coasts. Lows tonight 10 to 14 degrees in light southerly or variable breezes. And then Tuesday will be mostly cloudy, with patchy rain and drizzle, and just limited bright or sunny spells. There'll be some hill and coastal mist and fog around too, especially along the south coast in the evening. Highs of 15 to 20 degrees, coolest in Atlantic coastal areas and warmest in the east, with light to moderate south to southwest winds. And the outlook for Wednesday is a brighter day overall, with just a few showers, mainly in western and northern counties. Cloud is going to thicken from the southwest later though, with some evening rain and drizzle for southwest Munster on Wednesday evening. Highs of around 15 to 20 degrees again. That's the general forecast, now to the sea area, and we'll begin with the meteorological situation at 2100. Low pressure of 992 hectopascals, centred in the mid-north Atlantic, steers a light to moderate, occasionally fresh, mostly southerly airflow over Ireland. Associated frontal troughs embedded in the flow will track over the country during the period.

0: The forecast for Irish coastal waters from Bloody Foreland to Strangford Lock to Carnser Point and for the Irish Sea. Southerly, force 2 to 4, occasionally force 5, imminent decreasing, force 2 to 4. Soon, increasing, force 3 to 5, occasionally reaching force 6 in the south later. The forecast for Irish coastal waters from Carnser Point to Valentia to Bloody Foreland. South to southwest, force 3 to 5. Imminent decreasing, force 3 or 4. Soon, increasing, force 3 to 5. Later, increasing mainly force 4 or 5 and occasionally touching force 6 north of Slyne Head. The weather for all sea areas, mostly cloudy with patchy light rain, drizzle, mist and fog, occasionally fair. And the visibility, moderate or poor in precipitation, mist and fog. The outlook for a further 24 hours, mostly moderate to fresh south to southwesterly winds, increasing strong at times in the west and northwest, mainly on Wednesday afternoon. And the weather, mostly cloudy, with patchy rain, drizzle, mist and fog clearing eastwards on Wednesday morning, followed by fair spells and isolated showers. Cloud increasing in the south and southwest towards the end of the period, with rain, drizzle and mist developing. And now the coastal reports valid at 11 p.m. Malinhead, south-southeast, 9 knots, cloudy, 14 miles, 1009, steady. The Buoy M5, west-southwest, 17 knots, 1012, rising slowly. Roaches Point, southwest, 11 knots, cloudy, 11 miles, 1012, rising slowly. Valentia, south-southeast, 7 knots, moderate drizzle, 1.9 miles, 1010, steady. Belmullet, south, 11 knots, cloudy, 16 miles, 1009, steady. And finally, Dublin Airport, south-southeast, 2 knots, cloudy, 9 miles, 1010, rising slowly. And that's it from all of us here at Met Éireann for tonight. Good night.
1: And good night to you too. And thank you very much for that, Liz Walsh at Met Éireann. There's 2 more hours of music on the way, but next, the news at midnight.
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1: RTE News at midnight. I'm Autumn Corcoran. Good morning. An investigation is underway following the discovery of a woman's body in County Waterford. The body of the woman, believed to be aged in her 80s, was discovered at a house in the rural area near Ardsala, near Yall Bridge. Gardaí were alerted shortly after 2 o'clock yesterday afternoon, and the woman was pronounced dead at the scene, which remains preserved for forensic examination. Gardaí have also said that they are investigating all the circumstances surrounding the incident. The local coroner and the Office of the State Pathologist have been notified, and a post-mortem examination will be arranged. Gardaí are appealing for any witnesses to come forward and contact them. In the US, 8 people are feared to have died when a B-52 bomber plane crashed shortly after takeoff in California yesterday. In a statement from Edwards Air Force Base, where the crash happened, officials said that the initial indications are that the crash was not survivable. The crash took place around lunchtime at the base, around 95 kilometers north of Los Angeles. It's a major operations center for the US military. The B-52 is a heavy bomber plane that first flew in 1954 and was originally designed for war with the Soviet Union. A man in his 70s has died after being struck by a Lewis tram in Dublin city centre. The incident happened on Marlborough Street shortly after 7 o'clock yesterday evening. The man was pronounced dead at the scene and no one else was injured in the incident. A technical examination of the scene is underway and local traffic diversions are in place. Lewis services have been suspended between St. Stephen's

0: Green and Dominic stops. The UK Prime Minister Keir Starmer has said that the UK will supply enriched uranium to Ukraine for its nuclear power stations and impose new sanctions against Russia. In a statement issued through his office, Mr. Starmer said that the UK was denouncing what he called Russia's barbaric strikes on Ukraine. Mr. Starmer's announcement comes ahead of a G7 summit session today. Meanwhile, the Ukrainian President Vladimir Zelensky said that he had offered to meet the Russian President Vladimir Putin at a G7 summit in France this week, or even in the United States, for talks to end the war. And the weather forecast, cloudy conditions with the odd spot of light rain and drizzle will give way to clearer breaks spreading up from the north. There will be areas of mist and hill and coastal fog too. Lowest temperatures of 10 to 14 degrees, and that's all from the newsroom for now.
1: Awesome, thank you very much for that. The voice of Sarah Vaughan taking us into the second hour.

If you've just tuned our way, hello. Hope you're well and you're very welcome to the second hour of this Monday night late date. It is Cathal Murray back in the chair after my break, live from Studio 7 and with you until 2 o'clock. 51551 is the text number if you would like to say hi. No pressure though. Late date at rte.ie, that is our email address. That was Malcolm John Rebenach Jr., better known as Dr. John, Such a Night. And before that, we heard Sarah Vaughan with Gershwin's Summertime.

Laid back sounds from the Texan trio Krungbin. That one from about 8 years back was called August 10. Well, it's 14 minutes past midnight. We're live and with you until 2. Greetings to Pete and hi to Helen listening in Cork. Really enjoyed hearing Bellex One's new song, But First Love, and enjoy the gig in the Marquee in Cork this coming Friday. Rebecca in Balbriggan would like to hear Toots and the Maytals. Leave it with me, Rebecca. It'll be there in a little while. But next, I'd like to give you a new Irish song, one that's on the RTE Radio 1 Recommends list. In fact, this is Alki.

A pair of new releases there. First up, the Dublin-based singer and songwriter Alki with Sorrow. That's on the RTE Radio 1 recommends list. And right there, a group featuring Irish and Cornish members. They're called Girl in the Year Above. And that was called Ode to the Glory Days. Well, we're heading back to the early 1970s now and changing things up a little. And this is Toots and the Maytals, suggested by Rebecca in Balbriggan. This is Sailing On.

This is Late Dates on air, online and on the RTE radio app. We are past the halfway point of the programme. I hope you're enjoying the selection so far. That was The Specials with Do Nothing. And before that, from around 1967, a group called The Ethiopians, and the song was called Train to Scarville. We'll have music from the great Australian band, the Go-Betweens, coming up very shortly. But to take us there, for Tess listening in Skibbereen in West Cork, who writes, it's been a long time since we heard the Cathal Coughlan and Micro Disney. Any chance? Well, would you believe it? You heard the Micro Disney guitarist, Sean O'Hagan, in the first hour of tonight's programme, with the High Llamas. The song was Fly, Baby, Fly. But here are Cathal and Sean and the band with Dolly.

John Peel once remarked that he could listen to Cathal Coughlan sing the phone book. Cathal, as well as being an incredible singer, was an astonishing lyricist as well. Send me peace and love, two more things I can't afford. That was Micro Disney and Dolly.

The Michael Disney song goes out to Tess in Skibbereen, and right there, their label mates back in the early 1980s, Michael Disney and the Go-Betweens were signed to Rough Trade Records, and that was a song written and sung by the late Grant McLennan. It was called Quiet Heart. Justin, thank you very much for your message, and I'm glad you enjoyed hearing Krungbin and Sarah Vaughan's version of Summertime as well. So on we go, and I think we will take this. It's brand new from a band from Texas who call themselves Cigarettes After Sex.

cigarettes after sex. The latest, it is called Twizzler. 15 minutes to 1 o'clock the time. We're live until 2 and keeping it new for this next one. This is the debut single from Dublin-based singer-songwriter Dave Duggan, who releases music as At Your Mercy.

The debut single from Dublin act At Your Mercy, that was Wired That Way. I'd like to dedicate that to Lisa B in North Cork.

Bonnie Raitt and Nick of Time. Hello to Alice, good to hear from you. And You Are Right, At Your Mercy and Wired That Way is indeed catchy. And looking forward to hearing more music from Dave Duggan's outfit. Well, I have time for one more tune before we take the news headlines at 1 o'clock. And of course, we'll keep things going until two. Some good vibes, I suppose you could call this. This is the late Bobby Hutcherson, the acclaimed vibraphone and marimba player, to take us to one and a piece called Montara.

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1: We meet the dairyman who took over as lead singer of INXS and worked with Madonna, U2, Paul McCartney and Al Pacino. Francesco Matana tells us how to eat like a Sardinian to live to 100. Brenda Donoghue throws herself into a Joycean Bloomsday. And our favourite Gaelgoer, Dirin Ní Dlathán, will talk us through the Gaelge you can use for all the upcoming summer Féile. Plus all the usual fun and fare from 11 to 1 o'clock.
2: I hope you enjoyed the vibes released back in 1975 by Bobby Hutcherson. The piece was called Montara. It's 1 o'clock.
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3: RTE News at 1 o'clock. I'm Alden Corcoran. Good morning. An investigation is underway following the discovery of a woman's body in County Waterford. The body of the woman, believed to be aged in her 80s, was discovered at a house in a rural area in Ardsala near Yall Bridge. Gardaí were alerted shortly after 2 o'clock yesterday afternoon and the woman was pronounced dead at the scene, which remains preserved for forensic examination. Gardaí are also appealing for any witnesses to come forward and contact them. The annual Digital News Report for Ireland 2026 is being published in Cork today by Coimisiún na mBan. The report by the Reuters Institute at Oxford University is the largest ongoing comparative study of news consumption in the world. This year's figures show that Irish people continue to trust major news brands but are losing trust in news more generally. The report also shows that there is a growing concern about misinformation and disinformation, with 71% of Irish respondents saying that they are concerned about what is real and what is fake online, an increase from 68% last year. In the United States, 8 people are feared to have died when a B-52 bomber plane crashed shortly after takeoff in California yesterday. In a statement from Edwards Air Force Base, where the crash happened, officials said that the initial indications are that the crash was not survivable. The crash took place around lunchtime at the base, which is 95 kilometers north of Los Angeles. It is a major operations center for the U.S. military. A man in his 70s has died after being struck by a Lewis tram in Dublin city centre. The incident happened at Marlborough Street after 7 o'clock yesterday evening. The man was pronounced dead at the scene and no one else was injured in the incident. A technical examination of the scene is underway and local traffic diversions are in place. Lewis services have been suspended between St Stephen's Green and Dominic stops. The UK Prime Minister Keir Starmer has said that the UK will supply enriched uranium to Ukraine for its nuclear power stations and impose new sanctions against Russia. In a statement issued through his office, Mr. Starmer said that the UK was denouncing what he called Russia's barbaric strikes on Ukraine. He is expected to make the formal announcement at a G7 summit in France today. And the weather forecast, cloudy conditions with the odd spot of light rain and drizzle,